0: taking listener prayer intentions on the phones. Dan Axt is our videographer. Mark Piachuk is our audio engineer. And in Green Bay, Jennifer Lee helped with prayer intentions.
1: And thanks to Mark and all the engineers who equipped me to be able to do the rosary just about anywhere. 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And around the corner, if you want to send a picture of your family, we'd love to see them at relarado.com/family. We continue to pray for peace and unity, beginning with our families, in the church, in our country, in the world. And for all the prayer intentions you have today, special way, let's offer this rosary up tonight for the repose of the soul of Elizabeth Atwell. That's the mother of Bob Atwell, founding board member of Relum Radio. May she rest in peace. She passed away this morning while she was watering the flowers in the backyard in Wausau, Wisconsin. Sarah, do you have any prayer intentions?
2: You know what? We got a little prayer of Thanksgiving here within Relevant Radio. Our producer, Nick Senovich, him and his wife just had their baby last night around 10:45. So a little baby girl, Gianna Rose, let's pray in Thanksgiving for that.
1: And she shares her birthday with her dad's birthday.
2: Isn't that amazing? That's pretty cool.
1: Yeah, we're very happy about that. Lots of blessings there. All right, well, let's begin. In the name of the Father, and of the Son, and of the Holy Spirit, amen. I believe in God, the Father Almighty, creator of heaven and earth, and Jesus Christ, his only Son, our Lord, who was conceived by the Holy Spirit, born of the Virgin Mary, suffered under Pontius Pilate, was crucified, died, and was buried. He descended into hell, the third day rose again from the dead. He ascended into heaven, seated at the right hand of God the Father Almighty. From thence he shall come to judge the living and the dead.
2: I believe in the Holy Spirit, the Holy Catholic Church, the communion of saints, the forgiveness of sins, the resurrection of the body, and life everlasting. Amen.
1: This Our Father is for our Holy Father, Pope Leo XIV. Our Father, who art in heaven, hallowed be thy name. Thy kingdom come, thy will be done on earth as it is in heaven.
2: Give us this day our daily bread, and forgive us our trespasses, as we forgive those who trespass against us. And lead us not into temptation, but deliver us from evil. Amen.
1: Three Hail Marys for an increase in the virtues of faith, hope, and charity. Hail Mary, full of grace, the Lord is with thee. Blessed art thou amongst women, and blessed is the fruit of thy womb, Jesus.
2: Holy Mary, Mother of God, pray for us sinners, now and at the hour of our death. Amen.
1: Hail Mary, full of grace, the Lord is with thee. Blessed art thou amongst women, and blessed is the fruit of thy womb, Jesus.
2: Holy Mary, Mother of God, pray for us sinners, now and at the hour of our death. Amen.
1: Hail Mary, full of grace, the Lord is with thee. Blessed art thou amongst women, and blessed is the fruit of thy womb, Jesus.
2: Holy Mary, Mother of God, pray for us sinners, now and at the hour of our death. Amen.
1: Glory be to the Father, and to the Son, and to the Holy Spirit.
2: As it was in the beginning, is now, and ever shall be, world without end. Amen.
1: Today is Tuesday, and Tuesdays we pray the sorrowful mysteries. The first sorrowful mystery is the agony in the garden. Sarah, let's take some prayer intentions, please.
2: Well, since it's Tuesday, we are going to pray for Catholic schools to be blessed with leadership that's faithful to the teachings of Christ and his church. Mary in Fenton, Michigan, asking us to pray for her granddaughter's mental health. She moved to Germany and is feeling all alone and depressed, so we'll pray for that. Lisa in Iowa City requesting prayers for the soul of her mother, Madeline, and that the family will find peace, unity, and healing after this loss and dealing with her estate. Joe in San Antonio, Texas, needs prayers for the conversion of his wife, 5 children and 3 siblings, also for healing in his marriage, healing and strength following open heart surgery, and for a son who lost his job and is facing homelessness. That's a lot, Joe. Okay.
1: Lots going on.
2: We got a lot there. And Dee, finally, in Enfield, Connecticut, asking for prayers for the soul of her brother, Bob. He passed away suddenly last week, so lots to pray for, Father.
1: Holy smokes, and we will pray for them. The more people pray at the same time, the more powerful the prayers. Let's go to the phones and take your prayer intentions.
2: David is joining us in Scottsdale, Arizona.
1: David, down in Arizona, how are you this evening?
3: Hi, Father Rocky and Sarah. I'm good. How are you?
1: Doing real well. Thank you so much for calling in. What's your prayer intention?
3: Well, I would like to pray for my wonderful fiance, Emily. Today is her birthday, and she is a longtime listener to Family Rosary, and she's probably listening right now, and she would love for you to sing Happy Birthday to her. We met you this year at the Walk to Mary.
1: Oh, did
3: and,
1: you really?
3: Just loves your... Yes.
1: Well, that's great, because I'm going to be up at the shrine tomorrow, and it's a lovely time of year here. So, and when do you guys get married?
3: We're getting married in mid-October. We actually have an invitation out to you. But I know that you're busy.
1: What day is the wedding?
3: It's on Saturday, October 17th.
1: Yeah, I'll be in Ireland at that time, but I'll be praying for you. So thank you. I'm very honored. So, Emily, here we go.
3: Thank you, Father.
1: Happy birthday to you. Happy birthday to you. Happy birthday, dear Emily. Happy birthday to you. God bless you. Let's take another prayer intention for the phones, please.
2: 11-year-old Juliana and Isabella, who's 9, from Tracy, California.
1: Hi, Juliana. Hi, Isabella. Juliana, you're first.
4: I would like to pray for my mom in heaven. It's her birthday today.
1: Oh,
4: and
1: yeah.
4: And also godmother, whose birthday is tomorrow.
1: God bless you. And Isabella, what's your prayer intention?
4: My prayer intention is my friend's mom, Christina, went to heaven.
1: Oh, wow.
4: And my grandpa went to heaven.
1: Oh, my goodness. How's your dad doing? Are you nice to him?
4: Yeah.
1: Yeah. Okay, be real good to him because, you know, he misses your mother. Our Father who art in heaven, hallowed be thy name, thy kingdom come, thy will be done on earth as it is in heaven.
2: Give us this day our daily bread and forgive us our trespasses, as we forgive those who trespass against us, and lead us not into temptation, but deliver us from evil. Amen.
1: Hail Mary, full of grace, the Lord is with thee. Blessed art thou amongst women, and blessed is the fruit of thy womb, Jesus.
2: Holy Mary, Mother of God, pray for us sinners, now and at the hour of our death. Amen.
1: Hail Mary, full of grace, the Lord is with thee. Blessed art thou amongst women, and blessed is the fruit of thy womb, Jesus.
2: Holy Mary, Mother of God, pray for us sinners, now and at the hour of our death. Amen.
1: Hail Mary, full of grace, the Lord is with thee. Blessed art thou amongst women, and blessed is the fruit of thy womb, Jesus.
2: Holy Mary, Mother of God, pray for us sinners, now and at the hour of our death. Amen.
1: Hail Mary, full of grace, the Lord is with thee. Blessed art thou amongst women, and blessed is the fruit of thy womb, Jesus.
2: Holy Mary, Mother of God, pray for us sinners, now and at the hour of our death. Amen.
1: Hail Mary, full of grace, the Lord is with thee. Blessed art thou amongst women, and blessed is the fruit of thy womb, Jesus.
2: Holy Mary, Mother of God, pray for us sinners, now and at the hour of our death. Amen.
1: Hail Mary, full of grace, the Lord is with thee. Blessed art thou amongst women, and blessed is the fruit of thy womb, Jesus.
2: Holy Mary, Mother of God, pray for us sinners, now and at the hour of our death. Amen.
1: Hail Mary, full of grace, the Lord is with thee. Blessed art thou amongst women, and blessed is the fruit of thy womb, Jesus.
2: Holy Mary, Mother of God, pray for us sinners, now and at the hour of our death. Amen.
1: Hail Mary, full of grace, the Lord is with thee. Blessed art thou amongst women, and blessed is the fruit of thy womb, Jesus.
2: Holy Mary, Mother of God, pray for us sinners, now and at the hour of our death. Amen.
1: Hail Mary, full of grace, the Lord is with thee. Blessed art thou amongst women, and blessed is the fruit of thy womb, Jesus.
2: Holy Mary, Mother of God, pray for us sinners, now and at the hour of our death. Amen.
1: Hail Mary, full of grace, the Lord is with thee. Blessed art thou amongst women, and blessed is the fruit of thy womb, Jesus.
2: Holy Mary, Mother of God, pray for us sinners, now and at the hour of our death. Amen.
1: Glory be to the Father, and to the Son, and to the Holy Spirit.
2: As it was in the beginning, is now, and ever shall be, world without end. Amen.
1: O my Jesus,
2: forgive us our sins, save us from the fires of hell. Lead all souls to heaven, especially those in most need of thy mercy.
1: The second sorrowful mystery is the scourging at the pillar. Sarah?
2: Mark in Minnesota is asking us to pray for his cousin Marjorie. She has more than one different type of cancer, and it's all throughout her body. So she recently told him she's ready to accept God's will in this, but they're also hoping that they can get her into a trial for an experimental cure. So let's pray for that. Anne in Waco, Texas, asking for prayers for Joseph, who was already being scouted for college football in his junior year, but at the start of the year here, he re-injured his shoulder. So they're wondering, is this going to be the end of the scholarship? Let's just pray that this is just a temporary setback. and he can get right back in there. Carol in Escondido, California, requesting prayers for peace in her son's family. They're having a great bit of discord, and that's affecting their two young daughters. So we'll pray for that. David in Fort Wayne, Indiana, needs prayers for his daughter, Jane. She's struggling with mental health. She's out on her own, but barely getting by with her bills and everything. So let's pray that she can break out of that cycle and get better. Julie in Wausau, Wisconsin, last but not least,

0: pray for a colleague, Andrew. His father's very sick, but he seems to be responding to this new treatment for his cancer. Let's go to the phones now and take your prayer intentions on this Tuesday evening.
1: Elizabeth joins us from Chicago, Illinois.
0: Hi, Elizabeth. How are you tonight?
2: Hi, Father. My grandmother had a severe stroke yesterday. She's in the ICU. Her name is Dolores, and we're just praying either for a miracle or that she can go straight to heaven and be at peace and that there's unity in the family. She loved to listen to the family rosary every night, too.
0: Well, we will pray for Dolores, that the Lord's will be done, and hopefully his will is to restore her to health. Let's take another prayer intention from the phones, please.
1: Benny's here from Salt Lake in Utah.
0: Benny, how are you?
3: I'm doing great, Father. How are you?
0: Great. Thank you for calling. That's beautiful out there, Salt Lake City. What's your prayer intention?
3: My prayer intention is for my goddaughter's grandson. His name is
4: Gianni.
3: And a horse. He got close to a horse. He's 3 years old. He got kicked in his back, and he's going to, he's in the hospital right now, and they're moving him to another hospital, and they're going to do surgery on him at the Premier Children's Hospital. And we ask in for prayers for everybody, for Gianni, who's 3 years old. Thank you, Father.
0: So little Johnny, 3 years old, got kicked in the back by a horse. Bad horse. I hope they report that horse to the police. We will pray that he be completely cured and not remember this trauma. Our Father who art in heaven, hallowed be thy name, thy kingdom come, thy will be done on earth as it is in heaven.
1: Give us this day our daily bread, and forgive us our trespasses as we forgive those who trespass against us, and lead us not into temptation, but deliver us from evil. Amen.
0: Hail Mary, full of grace, the Lord is with thee. Blessed art thou amongst women, and blessed is the fruit of thy womb, Jesus.
1: Holy Mary, Mother of God, pray for us sinners, now and at the hour of our death. Amen.
0: Hail Mary, full of grace, the Lord is with thee. Blessed art thou amongst women, and blessed is the fruit of thy womb, Jesus.
1: Holy Mary, Mother of God, pray for us sinners, now and at the hour of our death. Amen.
0: Hail Mary, full of grace, the Lord is with thee. Blessed art thou amongst women, and blessed is the fruit of thy womb, Jesus.
1: Holy Mary, Mother of God, pray for us sinners, now and at the hour of our death. Amen.
0: Hail Mary, full of grace, the Lord is with thee. Blessed art thou amongst women, and blessed is the fruit of thy womb, Jesus.
1: Holy Mary, Mother of God, pray for us sinners, now and at the hour of our death. Amen.
0: Hail Mary, full of grace, the Lord is with thee. Blessed art thou amongst women, and blessed is the fruit of thy womb, Jesus.
1: Holy Mary, Mother of God, pray for us sinners, now and at the hour of our death. Amen.
0: Hail Mary, full of grace, the Lord is with thee. Blessed art thou amongst women, and blessed is the fruit of thy womb, Jesus.
1: Holy Mary, Mother of God, pray for us sinners, now and at the hour of our death. Amen.
0: Hail Mary, full of grace, the Lord is with thee. Blessed art thou amongst women, and blessed is the fruit of thy womb, Jesus.
1: Holy Mary, Mother of God, pray for us sinners, now and at the hour of our death. Amen.
0: Hail Mary, full of grace, the Lord is with thee. Blessed art thou amongst women, and blessed is the fruit of thy womb, Jesus.
1: Holy Mary, Mother of God, pray for us sinners, now and at the hour of our death. Amen.
0: Hail Mary, full of grace, the Lord is with thee. Blessed art thou amongst women, and blessed is the fruit of thy womb, Jesus.
1: Holy Mary, Mother of God, pray for us sinners, now and at the hour of our death. Amen.
0: Hail Mary, full of grace, the Lord is with thee. Blessed art thou amongst women, and blessed is the fruit of thy womb, Jesus.
1: Holy Mary, Mother of God, pray for us sinners, now and at the hour of our death. Amen.
0: Glory be to the Father, and to the Son, and to the Holy Spirit.
1: As it was in the beginning, is now, and ever shall be, world without end. Amen.
0: O my Jesus,
1: forgive us our sins. Save us from the fires of hell. Lead all souls to heaven, especially those in most need of thy mercy.
0: The third sorrowful mystery is the crowning with thorns. Let's go to the phones.
1: Claire joins us from Oak Harbor, Washington.
0: Claire out in Washington, how are you?
5: I am well. Hi, Father. Hi, Sarah. So I am calling today to ask for special prayers. Five of my grandchildren start school tomorrow, and two of them started last week. I know you prayed for two of mine in Nigeria. They were evacuated with their mom, and her husband's still in Nigeria serving. And then one is a foster son that will be adopted next month after 4 years of being our foster grandson. Mm-hmm. So that's

0: exciting. And two just moved back to America after living in Europe their whole life.
1: So, wow. That's a lot going on. So
0: it sure is. So for all families that have kids going to school or just started school last week, and the family members with various needs, but thank you for your ministry. And I know other people are waiting to talk to you, so I don't want to take much time, but I hope you remember, I've called often with needs and always feel a comfort knowing you guys are there and everybody listening is praying.
1: It's our favorite thing to do at Relevant Radio is to pray for the people who call in or send in their prayer intentions. Let's take another prayer intention from the phones, please.
2: Peggy's calling in from White Bear Lake, Minnesota.
1: Hi, Peggy. How are you tonight?
3: I'm terrific, Father. How are you and Sarah?
1: Good. Have you ever seen a white bear near White Bear Lake?
3: Many that are ceramic, but not an actual real one.
1: Okay. Okay.
2: That sounds good.
1: Okay. Good. What's your prayer intention?
3: My prayer intention is for my sister-in-law, who just found out today that she has breast cancer.
1: Mm. Oh, no.
3: That's one. And then the other is I want to pray for my sister and brother-in-law who have an estranged granddaughter. They haven't seen her for 6 years, and it's very heartbreaking for them.
1: Of course it is.
3: And I also wanted to say that my last name is Hoffman.
1: Oh, with one N or two N's?
3: I have one N.
1: So do I. Do you know that's the Jewish spelling?
3: It is.
1: Yeah, it is.
3: well, we're very Catholic.
1: We're very Catholic.
3: Yes, we are. Yes. And the other thing I wanted to mention, if I may quickly, when you say at the end of the rosary, you have your little thank you for calling in, and then you say to the grandparents and the parents and the brothers and the sisters and the aunt, and but the one thing you don't say is aunts and uncles, and I feel left out.
1: All right, well, we'll get them in there. I do get the cats and dogs. We'll get the aunts and uncles. Our Father who art in heaven, hallowed be thy name. Thy kingdom come, thy will be done on earth as it is in heaven.
2: Give us this day our daily bread, and forgive us our trespasses, as we forgive those who trespass against us. And lead us not into temptation, but deliver us from evil. Amen.
1: Hail Mary, full of grace, the Lord is with thee. Blessed art thou amongst women, and blessed is the fruit of thy womb, Jesus.
2: Holy Mary, Mother of God, pray for us sinners, now and at the hour of our death. Amen.
1: Hail Mary, full of grace, the Lord is with thee. Blessed art thou amongst women, and blessed is the fruit of thy womb, Jesus.
2: Holy Mary, Mother of God, pray for us sinners, now and at the hour of our death. Amen.
1: Hail Mary, full of grace, the Lord is with thee. Blessed art thou amongst women, and blessed is the fruit of thy womb, Jesus.
2: Holy Mary, Mother of God, pray for us sinners, now and at the hour of our death. Amen.
1: Hail Mary, full of grace, the Lord is with thee. Blessed art thou amongst women, and blessed is the fruit of thy womb, Jesus.
2: Holy Mary, Mother of God, pray for us sinners, now and at the hour of our death. Amen.
1: Hail Mary, full of grace, the Lord is with thee. Blessed art thou amongst women, and blessed is the fruit of thy womb, Jesus.
2: Holy Mary, Mother of God, pray for us sinners, now and at the hour of our death. Amen.
1: Hail Mary, full of grace, the Lord is with thee. Blessed art thou amongst women, blessed is the fruit of thy womb, Jesus.
2: Holy Mary, Mother of God, pray for us sinners, now and at the hour of our death. Amen.
1: Hail Mary, full of grace, the Lord is with thee. Blessed art thou amongst women, and blessed is the fruit of thy womb, Jesus.
2: Holy Mary, Mother of God, pray for us sinners, now and at the hour of our death. Amen.
1: Hail Mary, full of grace, the Lord is with thee. Blessed art thou amongst women, and blessed is the fruit of thy womb, Jesus.
2: Holy Mary, Mother of God, pray for us sinners, now and at the hour of our death. Amen.
1: Hail Mary, full of grace, the Lord is with thee. Blessed art thou amongst women, and blessed is the fruit of thy womb, Jesus.
2: Holy Mary, Mother of God, pray for us sinners, now and at the hour of our death. Amen.
1: Hail Mary, full of grace, the Lord is with thee. Blessed art thou amongst women, and blessed is the fruit of thy womb, Jesus.
2: Holy Mary, Mother of God, pray for us sinners, now and at the hour of our death. Amen.
1: Glory be to the Father, and to the Son, and to the Holy Spirit.
2: As it was in the beginning, is now, and ever shall be, world without end. Amen.
1: O my Jesus,
2: forgive us our sins, save us from the fires of hell, lead all souls to heaven, especially those in most need of thy mercy.
1: Now let's pray a memorare for the safety of all unborn children all over the world, for the support of their mothers and fathers, and for an end to abortion. Remember, O most gracious Virgin Mary, that never was it known that anyone who fled to thy protection implored thy help, or sought thy intercession, was left unaided. Inspired by this confidence, I fly unto thee. O Virgin of Virgins, my mother, to thee do I come. Before thee I stand, sinful and sorrowful. O Mother, the Word incarnate, despise not my petitions, but in thy mercy hear and answer me. Amen. To my left, Sarah, the sun is setting over a freshly mowed field of alfalfa. And to the right, a big moon is coming up. I can't tell if it's a full moon, but it looks almost like it's a full moon.
2: Glorious. Stop bragging. That's beautiful.
1: No, it's just, yeah, it is really. All right. The fourth sorrowful mystery is the carrying the cross. Our Father, who art in heaven, hallowed be thy name. Thy kingdom come, thy will be done on earth as it is in heaven.
2: Give us this day our daily bread, and forgive us our trespasses, as we forgive those who trespass against us. And lead us not into temptation, but deliver us from evil. Amen.
1: Hail Mary, full of grace, the Lord is with thee. Blessed art thou amongst women, and blessed is the fruit of thy womb, Jesus.
2: Holy Mary, Mother of God, pray for us sinners, now and at the hour of our death. Amen.
1: Hail Mary, full of grace, the Lord is with thee. Blessed art thou amongst women, and blessed is the fruit of thy womb, Jesus.
2: Holy Mary, Mother of God, pray for us sinners, now and at the hour of our death. Amen.
1: Hail Mary, full of grace, the Lord is with thee. Blessed art thou amongst women, and blessed is the fruit of thy womb, Jesus.
2: Holy Mary, Mother of God, pray for us sinners, now and at the hour of our death. Amen.
1: Hail Mary, full of grace, the Lord is with thee. Blessed art thou amongst women, and blessed is the fruit of thy womb, Jesus.
2: Holy Mary, Mother of God, pray for us sinners, now and at the hour of our death. Amen.
1: Hail Mary, full of grace, the Lord is with thee. Blessed art thou amongst women, and blessed is the fruit of thy womb, Jesus.
2: Holy Mary, Mother of God, pray for us sinners, now and at the hour of our death. Amen.
1: Hail Mary, full of grace, the Lord is with thee. Blessed art thou amongst women, and blessed is the fruit of thy womb, Jesus.
2: Holy Mary, Mother of God, pray for us sinners, now and at the hour of our death. Amen.
1: Hail Mary, full of grace, the Lord is with thee. Blessed art thou amongst women, and blessed is the fruit of thy womb, Jesus.
2: Holy Mary, Mother of God, pray for us sinners, now and at the hour of our death. Amen.
1: Hail Mary, full of grace, the Lord is with thee. Blessed art thou amongst women, and blessed is the fruit of thy womb, Jesus.
2: Holy Mary, Mother of God, pray for us sinners, now and at the hour of our death. Amen.
1: Hail Mary, full of grace, the Lord is with thee. Blessed art thou amongst women, and blessed is the fruit of thy womb, Jesus.
2: Holy Mary, Mother of God, pray for us sinners, now and at the hour of our death. Amen.
1: Hail Mary, full of grace, the Lord is with thee. Blessed art thou amongst women, and blessed is the fruit of thy womb, Jesus.
2: Holy Mary, Mother of God, pray for us sinners, now and at the hour of our death. Amen.
1: Glory be to the Father, and to the Son, and to the Holy Spirit.
2: As it was in the beginning, is now, and ever shall be, world without end. Amen.
1: O my Jesus,
2: forgive us our sins, save us from the fires of hell, lead all souls to heaven, especially those in most need of thy mercy.
1: The fifth sorrowful mystery is the crucifixion, death of our Lord on the cross. Let's go to the phones.
2: Paul is joining us from California.
1: Paul, out in California, how are you?
4: Hello, Father Rocky. Thanks for taking my call. Please pray for my wife. Her due date was yesterday. We're still waiting for her to start labor, but doctors say if nothing happens, they will start C-section. Either it's C-section or natural birth, be God's will. Thank you very much, Father.
1: Is this your first baby?
4: It's the third one.
1: Third one. All right, we'll pray for a safe delivery and a happy mom and a happy dad. That's great news. Thank you, Paul, from California. Let's take another prayer intention from the phones, please.
2: How about Frank, Chicago, Illinois?
1: Frank from Illinois, how are you?
5: Thank you, great, and congratulations to Paul and his first child. And it's a blessing. We pray with you every night. For our daughter, Olivia, she was terribly bullied. We hate to say this in a Catholic school, and it kind of drove her away from the faith. And yeah, we pray that her and all these kids who have strayed will come back. And it's also been 2 years of unemployment for her. So a lot of psychological tough things going on with her. And I have a 15-year-old son who's just turned 16. And both my kids are adopted, so they have some issues. But my son is actually starting college, so we pray that that's a good experience at such a young age to protect him.
1: And, good. Well, God bless you.
5: Thank you. Appreciate all your prayers, and we appreciate you all. And God bless Brilliant Radio and all of our priests and nuns, the souls in purgatory.
1: Thank you. We'll pray for all the children out there who have had a hard time in school. It's because I was in school for 15, 20 years, and sometimes bullying goes on. You don't even know what's going on. Kids can be like that, so... Well, mercy. Our Father who art in heaven, hallowed be thy name. Thy kingdom come, thy will be done on earth as it is in heaven.
2: Give us this day our daily bread, and forgive us our trespasses, as we forgive those who trespass against us. And lead us not into temptation, but deliver us from evil. Amen.
1: Hail Mary, full of grace, the Lord is with thee. Blessed art thou amongst women, and blessed is the fruit of thy womb, Jesus.
2: Holy Mary, Mother of God, pray for us sinners, now and at the hour of our death. Amen.
1: Hail Mary, full of grace, the Lord is with thee. Blessed art thou amongst women, and blessed is the fruit of thy womb, Jesus.
2: Holy Mary, Mother of God, pray for us sinners, now and at the hour of our death. Amen.
1: Hail Mary, full of grace, the Lord is with thee. Blessed art thou amongst women, and blessed is the fruit of thy womb, Jesus.
2: Holy Mary, Mother of God, pray for us sinners, now and at the hour of our death. Amen.
1: Hail Mary, full of grace, the Lord is with thee. Blessed art thou amongst women, and blessed is the fruit of thy womb, Jesus.
2: Holy Mary, Mother of God, pray for us sinners, now and at the hour of our death. Amen.
1: Hail Mary, full of grace, the Lord is with thee. Blessed art thou amongst women, and blessed is the fruit of thy womb, Jesus.
2: Holy Mary, Mother of God, pray for us sinners, now and at the hour of our death. Amen.
1: Hail Mary, full of grace, the Lord is with thee. Blessed art thou amongst women, and blessed is the fruit of thy womb, Jesus.
2: Holy Mary, Mother of God, pray for us sinners, now and at the hour of our death. Amen.
1: Hail Mary, full of grace, the Lord is with thee. Blessed art thou amongst women, and blessed is the fruit of thy womb, Jesus.
2: Holy Mary, Mother of God, pray for us sinners, now and at the hour of our death. Amen.
1: Hail Mary, full of grace, the Lord is with thee. Blessed art thou amongst women, and blessed is the fruit of thy womb, Jesus.
2: Holy Mary, Mother of God, pray for us sinners, now and at the hour of our death. Amen.
1: Hail Mary, full of grace, the Lord is with thee. Blessed art thou amongst women, and blessed is the fruit of thy womb, Jesus.
2: Holy Mary, Mother of God, pray for us sinners, now and at the hour of our death. Amen.
1: Hail Mary, full of grace, the Lord is with thee. Blessed art thou amongst women, and blessed is the fruit of thy womb, Jesus.
2: Holy Mary, Mother of God, pray for us sinners, now and at the hour of our death. Amen.
1: Glory be to the Father, to the Son, to the Holy Spirit.
2: As it was in the beginning, is now, and ever shall be, world without end. Amen.
1: O my Jesus,
2: forgive us our sins, save us from the fires of hell, lead all souls to heaven, especially those in most need of thy mercy.
1: In the name of the Father, and of the Son, and of the Holy Spirit.
2: Amen.
1: Thank you, Jesus, Mary, Joseph, angels, and saints, for joining us tonight for the Family Rosary Across America. Thank you, Jim. Thank you, Sarah. Thank you, Team Relevant Radio. And thank you, everybody out there, moms and dads, boys and girls, brothers and sisters, ladies and gentlemen, grandmas and grandpas, aunts and uncles, hermanos y hermanas, tios y tias, cats and dogs, chickens and chihuahuas. Remember, the family that prays together
2: stays together.
1: Good night, everyone, and God bless you.
6: 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Why did he go to hell? In the Bible, you see a word in Hebrew and a word in Greek that refer to the same place. In Hebrew, it's Sheol. In Greek, we would say it in English as Hades. And it means the underworld. Jesus himself talks about in Luke 16, in the words of Abraham to the rich man, there's a great chasm that's fixed between where we are on the good people's side and where you are on the bad people's side. They were all in the underworld, and the good people were waiting for Jesus to rescue them because the gates of heaven had been closed by the fall of Adam and Eve. So when Jesus was dying, he says to the thief to the right of him, "This day you will be with me in paradise," where the just people of the Old Testament were waiting for Jesus, that he would go there and rescue them. That would be paradise, and then he would bring them all to heaven.
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0: In the name of the Father, and of the Son, and of the Holy Spirit.
1: Amen.
0: The Lord be with you.
1: And with your spirit.
0: Today, the 25th day of August, the Church remembers St. Louis. He was a king of France. He was a husband, a father, had 11 children, and he died in a crusade on his way to Carthage. My brothers and sisters, let us acknowledge our sins and so prepare ourselves to celebrate the sacred mysteries. I confess to Almighty God and to you, my brothers and sisters, that I have greatly sinned in my thoughts and in my words, in what I have done and what I have failed to do, through my most grievous fault.
1: Therefore, I
0: ask Blessed Mary, ever Virgin, all the angels and saints, and you, my brothers and sisters, to pray for me to the Lord our God. May Almighty God have mercy on us, forgive us our sins, and bring us to everlasting life.
1: Amen.

0: Let us pray. O God, who brought St. Louis from the cares of earthly rule to the glory of a heavenly realm, grant, we pray, through his intercession, that by fulfilling our duties on earth, we may seek out your eternal kingdom. Through our Lord Jesus Christ, your Son, who lives and reigns with you in the unity of the Holy Spirit, God forever and ever.
1: Amen.
0: Please be seated.
2: A reading from the second letter of St. Paul to the Thessalonians. We ask you, brothers and sisters, with regard to the coming of our Lord Jesus Christ and our assembling with him, not to be shaken out of your mind suddenly, or to be alarmed either by a spirit or by an oral statement or by a letter allegedly from us to the effect that the day of the Lord is at hand. Let no one deceive you in any way. To this end, he has also called you through our gospel to possess the glory of our Lord Jesus Christ. Therefore, brothers and sisters, stand firm and hold fast to the traditions that you were taught, either by an oral statement or by a letter of ours. May our Lord Jesus Christ himself and God our Father, who has loved us and given us everlasting encouragement and good hope through his grace, encourage your hearts and strengthen them in every good deed and word. The word of the Lord.
1: Thanks be to God.
2: The Lord comes to judge the earth.
1: The Lord comes to judge the earth.
2: Say among the nations, the Lord is king. He has made the world firm, not to be moved. He governs the peoples with equity.
1: The Lord comes to judge the earth.
2: Let the heavens be glad and the earth rejoice. Let the sea and what fills it resound. Let the plains be joyful and all that is in them. Then shall all the trees of the forest exult.
1: The Lord comes to judge the earth.
2: Before the Lord, for he comes to rule the earth. He shall rule the world with justice and the peoples with his constancy.

0: The Lord be with you.
1: And with your spirit.
0: A reading from the Holy Gospel according to Matthew. When the Pharisees heard that Jesus has silenced the Sadducees, they gathered together. And one of them, a scholar of the law, tested him by asking, "Teacher, which commandment in the law is the greatest?" He said to him, "You shall love the Lord your God with all your heart, with all your soul, and with all your mind. This is the greatest and the first commandment. The second is like it. You shall love your neighbor as yourself. The whole law and the prophets depend on these two commandments." The Gospel of the Lord.
1: Praise to you, Lord Jesus Christ.
0: This passage of the Gospel, which is fairly well known to us, describes very well the person and character of St. Louis, who the Church memorializes today. He was the King of France, born in the year 1214 AD, lived till the year 1270 AD. And that was quite a century for the Church, the 13th century, and quite a time for the Church in France. That was the century of St. Francis of Assisi, the founder of the Franciscan order, and St. Louis was a third order Franciscan. In fact, nearby at Marytown, which is run by the Franciscans, on the right wall in the back, I think there's a mosaic of St. Louis. That was the century of St. Thomas Aquinas. That was the century of the foundation of the Dominican order by St. Dominic and St. Bonaventure and St. Clare and St. Julian of Norwich and so many other great saints. It was a century of expansion of the church and of knowledge and of liturgy. We still use today many of those Eucharistic hymns which were written by St. Thomas Aquinas, the Adorate Devote, the Pange Lingua, the number that we use. He died on his way to a crusade in Carthage in the year 1270. During his lifetime, he built a magnificent chapel outside of Paris called Saint-Chapelle that houses the relics of the Crown of Thorns. He was married, he was a husband, he was a father, he had 11 children, and he was very, very generous with the poor. Clearly, he had meditated on the words of the Lord. "You shall love the Lord your God with all your heart, with all your soul, and with all your mind." And how do you measure love? How do you measure love? I think you measure love by the gift given. And usually the gift that's most precious that we can give to others is a gift of our time. You do that every day by attending Mass. That's a gift. You do that when you spend time in adoration. That's a gift of your time to God. And little by little, it grows on you, and you begin to think it's not enough. You wish you could do more. So let's ask St. Louis to intercede for each one of us, that we could also love God with all our heart, with all our mind, with all our soul, and all our strength. Now please stand for the prayers of the faithful, for Pope Leo XIV and all church leaders, that through their example we will grow in love, humility, and service to others. We pray to the Lord.
1: Lord, hear our prayer.
0: For our nation, that through the intercession of St. Louis of France, our leaders will defend and care for our people and protect the dignity of all human life. We pray to the Lord.
1: Lord, hear our prayer.
0: For strong marriages and family life, that people everywhere will come to realize the critical importance that marriage has to play in the health of our society. We pray to the Lord.
1: Lord,
0: for God's healing for those who are victims of violence and abuse, and for the perpetrators, that they will repent and come to know Christ's mercy. We pray to the Lord.
1: Lord, hear our prayer.
0: For all those who've died, that they may rest in the peace of Christ, and especially for the repose of the soul of Paul Miaski, for whom this Mass is being offered. We pray to the Lord.
1: Lord, hear our prayer.
0: We also pray for the repose of the soul of Elizabeth Atwell, the mother of board member Bob Atwell, who passed away this morning. We pray to the Lord.
1: Lord, hear our prayer.
0: For our St. Joseph, St. Gabriel, St. Nicholas, and Guardian Angel Society members, and for all the intentions received from our listeners and supporters, that Our Lady of Guadalupe will intercede for them. We pray to the Lord.
1: Lord, hear our prayer.
0: And for your own special intentions, we pray to the Lord.
1: Lord, hear our prayer.
0: Dear Father in heaven, we believe in your power, and we trust in your mercy. We ask you our prayers through Christ our Lord. Amen. Please be seated. 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

0: Blessed are you, Lord God of all creation, for through your goodness we have received the bread we offer you, fruit of the earth and work of human hands, it will become for us the bread of life.
1: Blessed be God forever.
0: Blessed are you, Lord God of all creation, for through your goodness we have received the wine we offer you, fruit of the vine and work of human hands. It will become our spiritual drink.
1: Blessed be God forever.
0: Pray, sisters and brothers, that my sacrifice and yours may be acceptable to God, the Almighty Father.
1: May the Lord accept the sacrifice at your hands, and praise the Lord in his name, for our good and of all his holy church.
0: Through the present oblation of the Lord, which we offer in commemoration of St. Louis, bestow on your faithful, we pray, the gifts of unity and peace through Christ our Lord.
1: Amen.
0: The Lord be with you.
1: And with your spirit.
0: Lift up your hearts.
1: We lift them up to the Lord.
0: Let us give thanks to the Lord our God.
1: It is right and just.
0: It is truly right and just, our duty and our salvation. Always and everywhere to give you thanks, Lord, Holy Father, Almighty and Eternal God. For you are praised in the company of your saints. And in crowning their merits, you crown your own gifts. By their way of life, you offer us an example. By communion with them, you give us companionship. By their intercession, sure support. So that encouraged by so great a cloud of witnesses, we may run as victors in the race before us and win with them the imperishable crown of glory through Christ our Lord. And so with the angels and archangels and with the great multitude of the saints, we sing the hymn of your praise as without end we acclaim, Holy,
1: holy, holy, Lord God of hosts, heaven and earth are full of your glory. Hosanna in the highest. Blessed is he who comes in the name of the Lord. Hosanna in the highest.
0: You are indeed holy, O Lord, the fount of all holiness. Make holy, therefore, these gifts, we pray, by sending down your Spirit upon them like the dewfall, so that they may become for us the body and blood of our Lord Jesus Christ. At the time he was betrayed and entered willingly into his passion, he took bread and giving thanks, broke it and gave it to his disciples, saying, take this, all of you, and eat of it. For this is my body, which will be given up for you.

In a similar way, when supper was ended, he took the chalice, and once more giving thanks, he gave it to his disciples, saying, "Take this, all of you, and drink from it, for this is the chalice of my blood, the blood of the new and eternal covenant, which will be poured out for you and for many for the forgiveness of sins. Do this in memory of me."

0: the mystery of faith. We proclaim your death, O Lord, and profess
1: your resurrection until you come again.
0: Therefore, as we celebrate the memorial of his death and resurrection, we offer you, Lord, the bread of life and the chalice of salvation, giving thanks you've held us worthy to be in your presence and minister to you. Humbly we pray that partaking of the body and blood of Christ, we may be gathered into one by the Holy Spirit. Remember, Lord, your church spread throughout the world. Bring her to the fullness of charity, together with Leo, our Pope, Blaise, our Bishop, and all the clergy. Remember also our brothers and sisters who have fallen asleep in the hope of the resurrection. All have died in your mercy. Welcome them into the light of your face. Have mercy on us all, we pray, that with the Blessed Virgin Mary, Mother of God, with the Blessed Joseph, her spouse, with the blessed apostles and all the saints who pleased you throughout the ages, we may merit to be co-heirs to eternal life and may praise and glorify you through your Son, Jesus Christ. Through him and with him and in him, O God, Almighty Father, in the unity of

0: Deliver us, Lord, we pray, from every evil. Graciously grant peace in our days, that by the help of your mercy, we may be always free from sin and safe from all distress, as we await the blessed hope and the coming of our Savior, Jesus Christ. Lord Jesus Christ, you said to your apostles, "Peace I leave you, my peace I give you. Look not on our sins, but on the faith of your church, and graciously grant her peace and unity in accordance with your will, who live and reign forever and ever.
1: Amen.
0: The peace of the Lord be with you always.
1: With your spirit.
0: Amen.

Behold the Lamb of God. Behold him who takes away the sins of the world. Blessed are those who are called to the supper of the Lamb. Lord, I am not worthy that you should enter under my roof, but only say the word, and my soul shall be healed. Our communion antiphon is, whoever wishes to come after me must deny himself, take up his cross, and follow me, says the Lord.

For those of you watching or listening, we invite you to make a spiritual communion. I wish, my Lord, to receive you with the purity, humility, and devotion with which your most holy mother received you, with the spirit and fervor of the saints.

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We met our goal and then some. We're at 105% of goal. 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So thank you. Oh, Jesus, we adore you.

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1: Let us pray. 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
2: Amen.
1: The Lord be with you.
2: And with your spirit.
1: May Almighty God bless you, the Father, and the Son, and the Holy Spirit.
2: Amen.
1: Go forth, the Mass is ended.
2: Thanks be to God.
1: Saint Michael the Archangel,
3: defend us in battle. Be our safe guard against the wickedness and snares of the devil. May God rebuke him, we humbly pray. And to thou, O Prince of the heavenly hosts, by the power of God, cast not out Satan, all evil spirits, who prowl throughout the world seeking the ruin of souls.
1: Prayer for the National Eucharistic Revival. My God, I believe, I adore, I hope, and I love you. I beg pardon for those who do not believe, nor adore, nor hope, nor love you. Most Holy Trinity, Father, Son, and Holy Spirit, in reparation for the outrages, sacrileges, and indifference by which he is offended, and through the infinite merits of the Sacred Heart of Jesus and the Immaculate Heart of Mary, I beg of you the conversion of sinners. Amen. Our closing hymn is number 684 in your hymnal, O Sanctissima, number 684.

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3: Country music legend Dolly Parton has died at the age of 80. Her nephew, Brian Seaver, announcing the news on social media.
5: Dolly called me and said she wants to rest in a beautiful bed of plush cotton because after a life wearing heavy rhinestones, she finally deserves to be comfortable and have some rest. Rest in peace, Aunt Dolly.
3: Parton rose from humble beginnings in rural Tennessee to become one of the most influential voices in country music. Parton also built a global brand through her philanthropy. Dolly Parton earned 11 Grammy Awards and sold more than 100 million records worldwide. The U.S. Secret Service says it's aware of an Iranian video appearing to threaten the life of Barron Trump, President Trump's youngest son. Matt Mattinson has the story.
6: Hardline Iranian state media have repeatedly featured content threatening the lives of Trump and his family, but this appears to be the first time Barron has been publicly singled out. The video says Barron's movements are being monitored and reports a $10 million bounty on his head. The Secret Service told CNN in a statement that it investigates anything that could be perceived as a threat against the First Family.
3: China is warning that the latest U.S. sanctions on Iran could further intensify tensions. China's foreign ministry spokesperson telling reporters that economic warfare would create spillover risks. This after the U.S. Treasury Department announced it was expanding its authority to sanction individuals involved in certain sectors of the Iranian economy. And a new blood test designed to help identify signs of Alzheimer's disease in people 55 and older has now been cleared by the Food and Drug Administration. The biomarker blood test breaks from the traditional method of diagnosing Alzheimer's through a spinal tap or PET scan. It's already been approved for use in Europe. I'm Brooke Taylor, and this is listener-supported Relevant Radio.
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13: Good morning. Thank you for listening to the Patrick Madrid Show. I am Patrick Madrid, and this is my show. And my phone number is 888-914-9149. I know you regulars have that. 888-914-9149. Looking forward to hearing from you. If you'd like to give me a call, that's the number. And emails go to patrick@relevantradio.com. I've got plenty of those to get to as well. So let's see how the Spirit moves us this morning. We'll start with Bill in Oklahoma. Hi, Bill. Welcome.
14: Good morning, Patrick. First of all, I wanted to thank you in my evangelization efforts, sometimes it gets very discouraging when you're talking to Catholics who've fallen away or those who are not Catholic,
13: mm-hmm.
14: and then you hear about things that are going on in our church, the stuff over in Germany with the grade schools and, you know, things here in the country, and you get discouraged and get down, and you think, why am I doing this when trying to convince people to be, that this is the church that Jesus established, you need to be a part of it, and then you have to answer questions about those things. But you have helped me in that tremendously, because you have helped me to realize that Jesus, and it's his church, and he established it, and he promised that the gates of hell would not prevail against it, regardless of what a pope is doing, a bishop is doing, a cardinal is doing, a priest, whatever, that we have to stay focused on the church, the faith he established, and that's where we have to stay focused on, and that will be protected. And I just wanted to thank you for that, because sometimes I get very discouraged when things like that happen, but yet I have to, things that you've said and comments you've made have brought me back to remember that I don't have to worry about all that. You know, my job is to bring the faith to people, to share the faith with them, and leave the rest to the Holy Spirit to take care of, and know that Jesus is going to protect it no matter what happens.
13: That is so true. You've put it better than I could put it, and I concur. I'm glad to hear that listening to this program, listening to Relevant Radio, has been helpful to you in that way.
14: You have been a tremendous help, and I can't thank you enough, because sometimes it gets pretty tough when you know what the truth is, and you are compelled to share it, and then you think, why is this bishop doing this? Why doesn't our pope, you know, come out more direct about these things? Why don't they stand stronger on what the church teaches? Why do we get so caught up in the political mess? But yet I have to realize they're human beings, and there's no corporation in the world that doesn't have that problem, you know?
13: Well, that's certainly true. We can look back at the original apostles and some of the problems they had. I mean, look at among the Lord's handpicked men. He
14: right.
13: chose them personally, and Judas betrayed him, and Peter denied him. So,
14: and then I think about the persecution that those people went through, and we're going through nothing compared to that, you know. At least at this point here in the United States, you know.
13: Mm-hmm.
14: I know I'm not. I mean, I'm not being threatened to be burned at the stake or hung up or crucified or killed or whatever at this point. So I have to remember that, you know, they paid a lot bigger price than I probably will ever pay in my lifetime for standing up for the truth, you know.
13: Yeah. I hear exactly what you're saying.
14: I have a special message here for Cyrus, okay?
13: Okay.
14: And
13: I'm bracing myself. I'm bracing.
14: Okay, brace yourself, because okay. you will probably fall over with laughter. And Cyrus, I don't know, he seems like a pretty strong guy, but he may pass out.
13: He's bracing himself too.
14: Okay, here we go. Cyrus is rad. Cyrus is so bad. Cyrus is never sad. Cyrus is an awesome lad. And I'm sure Cyrus is a great dad. Keep going.
13: Wow.
15: Cyrus. Patrick is awesome, but Cyrus is the best.
13: Cyrus, what do you have to say to Bill?
16: I wish I could come up with a quick rhyme for you, Bill, but
13: I'd like to hear that again.
16: thank you, Bill.
14: Okay, we can do it. I've got it. I've got it on AI. No, I'm just kidding. I can do this again for you.
13: All right.
14: Cyrus is rad. Cyrus is so bad. Cyrus is never sad. Cyrus is an awesome lad, and I'm sure Cyrus is a great dad. Keep going.
13: Nice. 4 out of 5 ain't bad, Cyrus.
16: Yeah, that's what I was thinking. Thanks, Bill.
14: Yeah, you're welcome.
13: That's
14: but I
13: great,
14: thought,
13: Bill.
14: Patrick, we might as well, let's start the show off today on a positive note, and let's be up and be happy about the fact that we're Catholic and we're in the church that Jesus established, and we need to share that with love in our heart to everyone that we come in contact with.
13: Man, I can't wait to start listening to the Bill Show. Bill in Oklahoma. He's going to brighten our day.
14: Well, I tell you what, Father Rocky needs to get me on the air there so that I can have my show from Oklahoma, okay?
17: Yeah. Keep going.
13: This is your debut, Bill. I think it's gone well so far.
14: All
13: I think
14: right.
13: you passed the audition.
14: You bet. Thank you, Cyrus. You guys
17: Keep
14: have a great
17: going.
14: Day.
13: Thank you. Hey, that Bill's cool. I like Bill.
16: Bill's all right. Thanks, Bill. That's fun.
13: 4 out of 5 ain't bad.
16: I'll let you guess what the one is that we're.
13: I knew right away when he said that you're never sad. I knew it had to be that one.
16: That's the one. That's the one.
13: You are a great dad. That is true.
16: Thank you. Yeah.
13: And you're not a lad anymore, but I guess you probably were a pretty good lad back in the day.
16: Sure.
13: Yeah, sure.
18: Full stop.
13: Yeah. Well, there's nowhere to go, but I don't know. How do we beat that as a first call for the day? I don't think we can beat that.
16: I don't know.
13: I hope you got it all recorded.
16: Thanks, Bill.
13: Yeah.
16: That was fun.
13: Yeah, that was great. That was rad, man. Well, I'm going to just do my best now to finish the show now that Bill came in with such a bang.
16: Bill's a tough act to follow.
13: What is that line from Batman? Your entrance was good, his was better, or something like that? When Batman comes down out of the
16: is
13: ceiling?
16: This the...
13: After the Joker makes it. I think it was
16: is this the first
13: Jack
16: Batman?
13: Nicholson?
16: Jack Nicholson? I should know that. I used to have that movie memorized by heart, but I can't place it.
13: Yeah. All right. Well,
16: good luck.
13: Here.
16: Yeah.
13: Here is an email, 888-914-9149 is the number to call. Love to hear from you. This is from Pamela, and she's in California, San Diego, as a matter of fact. She says, Mr. Madrid, and usually when an email starts that way, instead of, hi, Patrick, or something like that, I know I'm in for something. She says, Mr. Madrid, I thought it a very odd thing for you to agree with the male viewer who said he would break off his marriage engagement because his fiance sides with Lindsay Clancy's defense. It was horrible that those poor children were killed by their mother. Yeah, I'd agree. However, I do believe men do not understand much about what women deal with and have a tendency to downplay or dismiss a woman's experience. If I were her, I would personally ask the courts to execute me. If the male viewer would prefer to end his marriage because the woman has a different opinion than him, she is lucky. I'll pause for a second just so you understand what Pamela is referring to. Yesterday, we talked about this tragic, sad, horrible case of Lindsay Clancy murdering her 3 children by strangling them. And I had, as a side note, seen something on social media where a guy says that his brother or brother-in-law, somebody, had called off his wedding to the woman he was engaged to be married to 2 weeks hence because he discovered

you that I would very much do the same thing, that I couldn't imagine wanting to, you know, bring children into the world with a wife who would be okay with another woman killing her children. Now, it's more complicated than that, but that's the backdrop to this story. So this is what Pamela's reacting to. She says her opinion does not mean she would kill her own children. Her opinion does not mean it. Her opinion does not mean it can't change. I'm not sure what you mean by that, Pamela. And for you, Patrick, to agree to breaking off the wedding because the woman has a different opinion further proves to me that men are entirely insensitive to the real struggles women go through. God is the final judge. That's all in caps. Man makes mistakes constantly. I'll pause. Is it possible that you, who are a human being, are making a mistake right now, Pamela? Is that possible? Or is it only men that make mistakes? A man has allowed men to get away with so much, but woman never. Ms. Clancy has had a real mental disorder, but I think because she's a woman, no man will let her just live in a mental institution. Even the guy who shot Reagan is being given the opportunity to spend his days outside the mental hospital he lives in. Gee, I wonder why. Well, all I can tell you is what you accuse men of, generally speaking, may well be true of some men. I don't think it's true of all men. And just to give you an example of what I mean, and I talked to Nancy about this ahead of time because I figured this would probably come up in the program. So I asked and received her permission to share that she went through some really dark, difficult postpartum depression after the birth of a couple of our children. So we have 11 children. Number 12 was died in miscarriage, maybe about 2-3 months along. So we have 11 happy and healthy adult children now who have kids of their own. But I very much understand, at least to the extent somebody standing outside of these feelings can understand, what it's like for a woman to go through postpartum depression, because I saw my wife go through it more than once. And I, of all people on planet Earth, know the depths of the pain that she was feeling. And it was hard for her to even put it into words, much less so can I put it into words. But I would just respectfully request that you revise your thinking, Pamela. If you think that just because I'm a man, that therefore I don't have a clue about any of this, well, you're wrong. And I'm no different than many other men, many other husbands who have had to walk with their wives through this difficult time that not all women postpartum experience, but some do. Maybe many do, for all I know. I'm not sure. But it's not helpful. And I can see why you're maybe feeling a little defensive. And I didn't intend to come across in a way yesterday that would unnecessarily provoke people. And I hope I didn't provoke you. And I'm sorry if I did, but I still stand by what I said. I agree with that guy, that if in the abstract I were to find out that the woman that I was intending to marry and spend the rest of my life with and have children with would be favorable and supportive of a woman who had murdered her own children, because that's the whole crux of the issue there. To say, it's one thing to say I have solidarity with, or I support, or I understand, or I have empathy for women who are experiencing postpartum depression or mental illness difficulties. That's one thing. But the whole pivot point on this particular story is that she murdered her children. And we actually have some audio. This might be a good time to play it, Cyrus. Why don't we do that? I have to look for the audio list. I know it's here somewhere. And here it is. So why don't we look at audio number 4 to give a little more information about this. And this is by a commentator. I mean, it's like so many other people just saying comments on social media. But she has a series of different things that she's put together on this topic, basically debunking many of the tropes that are

0: out there surrounding this. And just FYI, we did a careful fact check. We used Grok in this particular case to fact check the claims, to go back over the known information, the publicly known information, et cetera. So if you want some of those supporting details, I can give them to you. But in any case, here is her commentary. And what is her handle, Cyrus? Do you remember her handle on, I guess it was on Instagram where this came up. Do you see that there?
1: I don't see it.
0: You don't see it?
1: Yeah, this was taken down from Twitter, and I'm not sure why.
0: Yeah, and that's beside the point, really. The main thing is, it could be an account that it was not from her account, it was from somebody else's account. But in any case, here is this lady who's going through some of the tropes and misunderstandings about the Lindsay. I see her name right here. So her name is, I have it, Peyton Godfrey, Peyton Godfrey. And this, I believe, was issued initially on Instagram, if I'm not mistaken. It was just like reposted. And it was reposted on X. So she's talking about some of the misunderstandings that people have about the Lindsay Clancy story.
2: Here are more facts that everyone's choosing to ignore. This whole she was a married single mom raising those kids herself. The 8-month-old baby was born. The 3 and 5-year-old were in daycare full time. Patrick took a 12-week paternity leave and they hired a nanny to help with the newborn baby. After the 12-week leave was over, Patrick could see that Lindsay needed more help and support, so he decided to move his office into home and started working from home, so they decided they didn't need the nanny anymore because Patrick was going to stay home. And you guys are saying that this woman had no support? That is false. A key factor that you guys are missing of this whole entire thing, and you're letting this woman play on your emotions, she was a labor and delivery nurse herself. She was in this career path. Lindsay knew, she knew, if I tell my doctors that I am hearing voices and having thoughts of harming my children, they're going to be taken away from me. She knew that, okay? She is smart, she's calculated, and this was premeditated. Any woman going through actual psychosis, especially with the career path she was in, being very educated on this, she would have gone to her doctors and said, "These kids, I need them away from me because I think I'm gonna kill them." She didn't do that. Why? Because she wanted the opportunity to kill her 3 kids. She Googled how to kill. She Googled how long it would take Patrick to go from the house to the restaurant. Okay. She murdered one child. Patrick called. She missed the call. She called back after killing one child and said, we're good here. Everything's fine. We're fine. Because he was so neglectful, right? But he called her to check in on her. And then she went on to strangle 2 more children. And then, like, you guys are arguing, well, it was, like, the medicine putting her in psychosis, like, all of that. She was telling doctors that she was anxious and depressed. She tried this medicine, but this medicine was giving her insomnia. And then the doctors were trying to work with her to find a good medication. But now you guys are saying, like, the Zoloft sent her into psychosis. I thought you were trying to argue that it was postpartum psychosis, directly from giving birth and her hormones being up. It's like, you guys are letting a very smart and calculated woman manipulate you and play on your emotions, and it's working. And a jury really might let her walk because it's scary.
0: Yeah. So those are some observations on the issue. We're going to take a quick time out. Plenty to talk about, and whatever you want to talk about is fair game. Give me a call, 888-914-9149. 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
2: Taco Tuesday's my favorite day. Favorite. That's the reason why I'm all away. All away. Better I don't care, homie, let them hate. Let them hate. I'm just trying to eat another plate.
3: Another one. Uno, dos. All right. 888-914-9149 is the number to call to be on the air. And we have another audio. We might as well play that now because it's close in time to the one that we played a moment ago. This is about the terrible Lindsay Clancy situation, murdering her children. She's on trial now, as you know. And let's set this one up, Cyrus. This is Dr. Is it Kirk Heilbrun? Is he the one who's speaking now?
4: Yes, sir.
3: And he is a forensic physician who, what do I know about him? So he is a clinical and forensic psychologist and professor at Drexel University, specializing in forensic mental health assessment, violent risk assessment, and interventions for people involved with the justice system. He's board certified in clinical, in both clinical and forensic psychology. And he is, you're going to hear from him on the stand here at the Lindsay Clancy trial just the other day.
5: One of the reasons, well, the first bullet point here is that the way she described this as happening is that she heard a voice that she'd never heard before, experienced an hallucination, and she's never experienced it since, but she only experienced it for the 18 minutes or so that it took to kill the children. And to put it mildly, that would be a very, very unusual pattern or manifestation of how this kind of thing comes about. Very unusual. I've been doing this kind of evaluation for many, many years, and I'm always very careful when someone tells me that they experience a symptom only during the course of committing an offense.
3: Yeah. I had two classes in psychology. My first two semesters, my freshman year in college, 100 years ago. And I don't even remember much of that. I remember the last name Piaget because he was like a child psychologist guru that was cited quite a bit in the talk. Other than that, I don't remember any of it. So I don't have the tools to evaluate something like that. But he apparently does, given his circumstances. Some of the details, just kind of fact-checking the things that are out there being said, pro and con. Let's see. So Lindsay Clancy was a labor and delivery nurse at Massachusetts General Hospital. She received a large number of psychiatric prescriptions from multiple providers in the months before, January 24th, 2023, when she killed her three children. Cora 5, Dawson 3, Callan, I'm not sure how they pronounce it, 8 months old when they were murdered. Court records and trial evidence show more than 30 prescriptions involving roughly 13 different medications that she was on variously, including SSRIs such as Zoloft, Prozac, benzodiazepines such as Valium and Clonopin, Ativan, the antipsychotic Seroquel, sleep aids, and others. Between roughly September 2022 and January 2023, when she murdered her children, she was on, some combinations of these drugs. Providers included psychiatrist Dr. Jennifer Tufts, a psychiatric nurse practitioner, ER clinicians, and it goes on in some detail mentioning where she got these. Prosecutors suggested she deliberately jumped among providers to obtain treatments that she wanted. Doctor shopping is how I understand that. Defense and related civil suits emphasize over-medication, lack of coordination, possible misdiagnosis, for example, bipolar with postpartum onset rather than pure anxiety or depression. Treatment failures that allegedly worsened her condition. The quote-unquote shopped for medications, found another doctor description is a reasonable characterization of the documented pattern, even if the precise motives remain disputed. Her husband, Patrick Clancy, who worked in tech sales, later at Microsoft, worked from home for an extended period of time. Evidence indicates remote home-based work dating back years and continuing through 2022 into early 2023. Trial and contemporaneous accounts describe him being present to support her and the children amid her worsening symptoms. He has testified about her decline, intrusive thoughts that she had disclosed to him, his efforts to help. This is, you know, what he has to say, at least in his testimony. It comports with the claim that he started to or continued to work remotely from home to be there to help her and help the kids. She had substantial support. The village apparently is a phrase that's being used and associated with this. It takes a village. You may have heard of a certain book by a certain author not that long ago. It takes a village. Family members, including her mother, were involved. She repeatedly sought professional help, psychiatric, nurse practitioner, emergency room visits, crisis hotlines, outpatient day programs, and a brief inpatient stay, or at least one anyway. And the household had resources and access to care, which contradicts the narrative that she was isolated or completely unsupported. She disclosed thoughts of harming the children or herself to her husband and her mother in the period before the killings. On January 24th, 2023, after sending her husband on an errand for takeout and medicine, prosecutors argued that this was calculated to create time alone. She strangled the children with exercise bands and then cut her wrists and neck and jumped from a second-story window in a suicide attempt that left her paralyzed from the waist down. She has admitted the acts but pleaded not guilty, with the defense arguing that she was not criminally responsible due to postpartum psychosis and related bipolar issues, medication effects, and a psychotic break involving commanding voices. Prosecutors argue the acts were intentional, rational, and planned. The trial, which is underway now, featured competing experts and medical testimony on her mental state. Providers who treated her testified that they did not observe psychosis at key points, while defense experts diagnosed it post-event. Related civil suits alleged treatment failures contributed to the problem. It talks a bit about the factual information, the evidence about her profession, her husband's presence and support, and various other things. But, I mean, it's a mess. It's a terrible mess. It's a tragedy, no doubt. And I am by no means an expert in any of these areas, although going back to Pamela's email, I do, for what it's worth at least, as a husband, have experience with my own wife, my beloved Nancy, who had to deal with, on more than one occasion, some, I would reckon to be pretty severe postpartum depression. And by the grace of God and the love of her family and all of the other things that we can do to help women who are in this situation. I mean, Nancy never went on drugs or anything like that. She was never medicated or anything, but it was very hard for her. And I think it goes without saying, but I'll say it anyway, that, I mean, she never even in her, in a moment that might have been very dark or difficult for her, she never, ever, ever, ever even hinted at anything violent towards the children or toward me or anything like that. And I realize that postpartum depression takes different forms for different women. I understand that. But what I don't understand is, for me, the bottom line here is how thousands, tens of thousands of people, primarily women, can publicly rally around her as if she were, I don't know, some kind of a hero or something. A victim hero. They're portraying her as a victim. And everybody else is to blame except for her for what she did. I don't buy that, personally. And I realize that may make some of you unhappy, and I don't say that to make you unhappy, but that's how I feel.
1: That's the real mystery here, is the what they're supporting.
3: Yeah.
1: Not what they want to, you know, point to and say, hey, maybe we need to look at these medications, maybe, you know, greater awareness about postpartum. Yes, she's guilty, but we need to be more aware of these things. That would make sense.
3: Right.
1: But they're supporting. There's a post I saw by some guy named Brett Lee, and I thought he summed it up pretty nicely here. Yeah. So he says, and he's talking to the supporters of this woman. Okay. He says, so if Lindsay did what she did to your children, you'd excuse the evil because she had PPD. She was on tons of meds and the system failed her, right? Mm-hmm. How about all the school shooters who were also depressed and heavily medicated? Do they get a pass? Or the psychotic homeless man who slits a random woman's throat on a bus? Should we excuse it because he just had a psychotic break and didn't get the help he needed?
3: I was thinking about exactly that. Who said this now?
1: I really don't know who he is. Brett Lee.
3: Yeah.
1: On Twitter.
3: Okay, so he's just some like man on the street.
1: Yeah, it was just a random post on mm-hmm. this thread, you know, where people were speaking out against it or supporting her. And
3: Yeah. I concur with that. And I was, you know, it was funny because I was thinking about that very tragedy, the murder of that young woman. I think her name was Irina, or I forget her name, but she was this, you know, very petite, small, harmless woman sitting on a subway, and the guy behind her gets up and like stabs her in the neck. I mean, we've all seen the pictures. I've avoided seeing the video. I don't want to see the video. And she bled out and died there. And then several people who were sitting like right next to her on the other side of the aisle did nothing. So the guy who did this, he's a man, obviously. I wonder if he would get the same kind of sympathy from the crowd that is so sympathetic to Lindsay Casey. Because he, you know, mental illness, et cetera, et cetera. I don't think so. Now, here's another one. And let's look at this one for a second, Cyrus. This is one. Let me look at the headline here. It's the new modern feminist Me Too and Listen to Women movement in 2026. Did you have that audio by chance? Is that one that you were planning to play?
1: Yeah, we can play that.
3: Okay, so let's set this one up. We are definitely listening. The poster, Lazibo, looks like BAUX. There is baby blues, postpartum anxiety, depression, and postpartum psychosis. And there's toxic feminism, narcissism, sociopathy, and psychopathy. These are two completely different things. Any mother who fantasizes about killing babies and children needs to be removed from their children immediately and removed from society. This is not normal and cannot be normalized. Imagine if Ben were saying these exact words, and then she has posted here a video. I can't even believe this, but I mean, I believe it, but I can't even believe it. She's got a Gay Pride Rainbow LA Dodgers logo hat. She's carrying, you don't see the child. I mean, she's carrying like a baby carrier, and there's looks like a little baby in there because you don't see the baby, but you see the hat. And she's a mommy walking down the street, and she's walking past some looks like tree chopping down equipment, where if a tree comes down, they have to cut it up, and then the wood chips and all
1: wood
3: that.
1: Chipper.
3: The wood chipper. So let's just listen to what she's saying, and she's saying it in support of Lindsay Clancy.
4: You know, the postpartum intrusive thoughts are getting bad when you're baby wearing and you walk past one of these tree chopping terrifying devices and you imagine yourself like tripping and the baby shooting out of my carrier and flying into the tree chopper when it's on? Just me or anyone else?
1: Yeah, that's just you.
3: I hope it's just her. And to film that and to put that on social media, effectively, apparently admitting that you fantasize about your baby flying out of your arms into a wood chipper. Something is seriously wrong here. And I gather that this is her with her comments trying to support the woman who's on trial for killing her children. I do not understand.
1: The proper response, if you have these kind of crazy thoughts, would be to protect your baby and walk to the other side of the street and get as far away from the danger as possible. Naturally. Like this should go without saying, right? Am I wrong? I just don't get it, Patrick.
3: So my point was simply yes to what you were saying, but also that if you are said woman with said child in your arms and you realize that you're having these thoughts about your child going into a wood chipper, you get some help. to find out where is that coming from, and how do I get beyond that? That's not normal. It's just not normal. And then people are going to roll their eyes and say, yeah, of course. Well, I mean, when you're in that syndrome of postpartum depression or psychosis, nothing is normal. I grant that. That's true. But of all the millions of moms out there with little kids, it seems like the very first thing you do if you hear that alarm bell ringing that you are contemplating or fantasizing about or imagining your baby going into a wood chipper, that's a big red flag right there to let other people know so that they can help you. Don't you think, Cyrus? That's what I think, anyway.
1: I don't see any other answer. I mean, if you're having a dark thought like that, go to your husband.
3: Yeah.
1: And say, I need to step away.
3: Right. I need some help.
1: I need help. And that's okay. It's okay to need help. No one is going to look at you different.
3: And better to get the help you need than to do something terrible. But see, that's all true. But this is what makes this case, this trial so eerie, is that she seems to have premeditated this in a way that wasn't simply being subjected to psychosis. That she wasn't in the moment, like not in her right mind, and she just acted out of, you know, these mental problems. You know, the Googling or the searching for how long does it take to strangle somebody? How long does it take to get from point A to point B so that she would know how much time she would have? These are things that are coming out in the trial that suggest to me that this is just a really evil action that was not based primarily upon drugs or postpartum depression or psychosis or some combination of them. They may have some role to play, no doubt, but it sure doesn't look to me as though she can blame it all on that, from what I'm seeing. And it all stemmed, we're going to take a break, you know, but all of this stemmed from, I hadn't really intended to talk about any of this, and here we are, and we can move on from this, believe me, we don't have to talk about it, but it all stemmed from my comment yesterday, which I'm so glad I made, that I saw somebody on social media mentioning that a guy called off his wedding to a woman and they were due to be married 2 weeks hence. And somehow he found out that she supports Lindsey Clancy and all of the above. And he said, okay, I'm not going to marry you. And he called it off. And I can understand that. Not everybody agrees with me, and that's okay. But I certainly can understand that. What a horrible mess. Let's pray for all involved. And we'll take a time out. We'll come back. Your phone calls are important to me. My number is 888-914-9149.

0: The only thing that doctors have to report are abortion pill cases, deaths. They don't have to report injuries. And so we don't even know how many women are being injured every year by these very, very strong chemical drugs.
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2: Hello, this is Bishop Terry LaValle of the Diocese of Ogdensburg. 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Remember, O most gracious Virgin Mary, that never was it known that anyone who fled to your protection, implored your help, or sought your intercession was left unaided. Inspired with this confidence, I fly unto you, O Virgin of Virgins, our Mother. To you do we come, before you we stand, sinful and sorrowful. O Mother of the Word incarnate, despise not our petitions, but in your mercy, hear and answer them. Through Christ our Lord. Amen.
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9: Welcome back. We're going to go to Rose now in South Carolina. Hi, Rose.
11: Hi.
9: Hi.
11: I just start talking, sort of.
9: Yeah, just you and me hanging out.
11: Okay, I'm kind of catatonic about Kate Dineen and the legalization of abortion up to 9 months in Massachusetts yesterday.
9: Yeah.
11: It really bothered me. I'm post-abortive. I've worked for 47 years to get rid of abortion, and I feel like I'm being ignored to the max. But the woman is being told that murder is an option as a medical help.
9: Which woman are we talking about now? Are you talking about Lindsay Clancy? Okay. Got it. Okay.
11: Did you hear the thing? She killed her child because it had a heart problem. It was 33 weeks. Okay. The kid could have had surgery, but she was complaining because she had to travel to get an abortion. She wanted to go see Leroy Carhart, who is training doctors to kill babies. You know, it was like, why is that man not in jail? Why are doctors free to kill patients? Why are we telling women that it's better to be a murderer than a mother? It's just too much for me. I don't know what.
9: Yeah.
11: It really is too much. I was crazy. I know we're going to win, but this is one hell of a fight. If you can kill a baby, if anybody can kill a baby, there is no crime. If anybody can kill a baby, we can kill anybody.
9: Well, as long as you kill the baby under the right circumstances. So if you go into an abortion clinic and you pay your $600 and they kill the baby for you, that's perfectly legal. But if you do it in your basement with an exercise cord, then you're in big trouble. Same net result. And of course, those children were born already. The other ones are unborn. But I understand exactly what you mean. It's talk about psychosis. We live in a psychotic culture in which half the people who walk among us are A-okay with the idea of killing an unborn child. And I think, I'll throw it back to you, Rosie, tell me what you think, but I think that 50 plus years of marinating, all of us marinating in the witch's brew of legalized abortion has warped the thinking of many people, which is why my theory is that a lot of the support among women for Lindsey Clancy is based on, at some deep level, their acceptance of abortion. And even without thematizing it, they're expressing, even without realizing it, the correlation between the two things.
11: Okay, but what we're skipping is the AMA, which does not hold their doctors accountable. It's a social organization. And the APA, which says there's no harm from abortion. We actually have 100 years of birth control, which is abortion. We now have 31 pills to put poison in the womb. But we're talking about world peace. How is it world peace if we're killing babies in the womb? On the Clancy thing, that woman was on 30 medications and in the company of an 8-month-old and two other children. Something's not right there.
9: Right.
11: You don't have a baby and be on 30 medications unless the doctors are really screwed up.
9: Well, the testimony is saying that she was doctor shopping. Now, I've never doctor shopped, so I don't know how it's done. But my impression is that you can get around, you can game the system in a way that the doctors themselves may not necessarily know. They may not realize that you're getting pills from other doctors. I think that's a big part of the prosecution's case against her. Doctor shopping.
11: Well, I think the doctors are hiding and dumping on women. It seems to be the fashion. And women are expected to raise children, keep the house, keep their husband happy, and hold a job. This is communism. The children have no parents. But see, this is around the world. It bothers me because Kate Dineen was smiling like a sunshine across the world. About, yeah. I just had what to do. I killed my baby. Why would you smile? Where in the hell is your sense of loss? Where is your brain?
9: Yeah, I know. And more importantly, where's your heart? Where is the compassion for an innocent and utterly defenseless human being who's in the womb, just as we all were at one time? Yeah, I understand, Rose. Thank you. Let's go to Ann now in Wilmington, Delaware. Good morning, Ann.
12: Good morning. I think just for a second, we all should consider the possibility of her husband setting her up. I really do not think she killed her children. Different things that I've heard about the trial, and I haven't followed every minute of it, but I think he set her up. I think he counted on the fact that she's taking all these medications, and I think he did it.
9: Well, that may be the case. However, my understanding is that she confessed to it, but her defense plea, as I understand it, is insanity on the basis of the drugs and the postpartum depression, psychosis, etc. So
12: I think her lawyer talked her into that.
9: Yeah, but on what? Why would you think that? I mean, if the lawyer is trying to get her exonerated, to get her acquitted, it doesn't seem like that would be a very helpful bit of advice, would it?
12: Well, there isn't a whole lot of evidence about it, from what I can see. But he was the EMT said that he was not doing anything for the children when they got there. He was sitting on the couch. And
9: well, I mean, if you walked in and you found your wife had jumped out the window after slashing her throat and her wrists, and she's now on the ground outside paralyzed, and you discovered the bodies of your three children, all of whom she had strangled, do you think you might want to sit down for a second and collect your thoughts? I can't imagine.
12: I think my first thought would be to try to resuscitate them.
9: Yeah. I don't understand that suspicious attitude.
12: Who knows? Nobody knows. I just think that's something to think about.
9: Well, she knows and he knows. That much is for sure.
12: I don't know if she does. I think she's totally confused and she didn't have any memory of all of it.
9: Let's put it this way. She was not so confused that she couldn't Google how long will it take to strangle my children.
12: Who knows if she did that?
9: Well, the computer records show that.
12: But why couldn't he have done it?
9: Because he wasn't there.
12: Well, I don't know. I really don't think she did it.
13: Where are you getting this info, Ann? She admitted to killing her own children.
12: Because she thought she did. That's what I think.
9: So you really think that her husband did this? I guess one question that any prosecutor would have to show would be, or answer would be, motive. What would his motive be?
12: Because he had a girlfriend.
9: Says who?
12: He wanted to get married right after this.
9: Okay. All right. Well, I don't see it that way, Ann. But who knows?
12: Well, I mean,
9: one thing is for sure, she knows what happened and he knows what happened. Yeah. Okay, we'll do. I appreciate it, Ann. Thank you. 888-914-9149. That's the thing, is I'm just a spectator. I'm not an expert on this case at all. But I do know a few things. And from what I can see, it's mystifying to me why there's this Oklahoma land rush to try to exonerate her as being guiltless of anything and try to pin the blame on everybody else except her after she even admitted to it. We got to blame the husband, got to blame the doctors, got to blame the drugs, we got to blame the lack of community and the lack of support and all these other things. But I just don't understand this headlong rush to rehabilitate her. Why? Based upon the evidence, why? Why would we do that? And I think that rhetorical question that was raised earlier, if it were a man who did this and who killed his three children, would tens of thousands of women be out there supporting him for this? I don't think so. That's why another dimension of all this makes me wonder if this is just tribal, because she's a woman, because she's a younger woman of that age, white. I wonder how many women see themselves in her and feel the need to defend her because perhaps of their own guilty consciences. And if by getting out there and publicly supporting her, maybe it assuages their own guilty consciences. I don't know. I'm wondering about these things. Any thoughts, Cyrus?
13: I'm at a complete loss. Mm. And I mean, God bless her, but I don't understand anything that she just said making any sense at all to me.
9: Mm-hmm.
13: I mean, she's just like, maybe he had a girlfriend. He wants to get married. Where is all of that coming from?
9: Yeah, I don't know. I can speculate.
13: I know, right. We can speculate. But what we do know is this woman killed her three kids. She admitted that she's guilty. We know the husband wasn't there.
9: Right. Yeah, it's just like when all the evidence is there staring you in the face and then you say, yeah, but that can't be true. There's got to be some other reason. And it's probably the husband or the doctor or whatever. Here's a note from Caroline, and she's listening on the Relevant Radio app. She says, doctors everywhere are able to assess a patient's medical information, including medication, simply by going to my chart. So I don't think a doctor could claim that he or she wasn't aware of the medications already prescribed to Lindsay Clancy or anyone else. That may be true, and I don't dispute that, Caroline. Although I think that the prevalent use of MyChart and other apps like that is fairly recent. So I don't know if everybody everywhere is using that. And I'm thinking back to Rush Limbaugh, going back now probably 20 years or so ago, when he got addicted to OxyContin, I think it was, or oxycodone or OxyContin, one of the two. And so he was doctor shopping. Not because he was a nefarious criminal, but because he had a back problem. Maybe there was surgery, I forget now what it was, and that gave him relief. But then he got hooked on it, and then he had to have it. And so he was doctor shopping, and that was a big part of, you know, the Rush Limbaugh case, was that one doctor didn't seem to know what the other doctors were prescribing, which is how he could get so much of that stuff. But times are changing. Thank you for writing to me, Caroline. I appreciate that. We'll be right back with hour two right after this. My number is 888-914-9149.
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17: My coat of many colors that my
16: country music legend Dolly Parton has died at the age of 80, her nephew announcing the news on social media.
18: Dolly called me and said she wants to rest in a beautiful bed of plush cotton because after a life wearing heavy rhinestones, she finally deserves to be comfortable and have some rest. Rest in peace, Aunt Dolly.
16: Parton rose from rural Tennessee to global fame, earning 11 Grammys and selling more than 100 million records, all while building a worldwide legacy of philanthropy. President Trump said U.S. flags will be lowered beginning at 6 p.m. tonight for 1 week. Instagram head Adam Mosseri is testifying in the latest social media addiction trial against Meta. Several state attorneys general are suing the tech giant, alleging it designed its social media platforms to engage children and get them addicted. They also claim Meta misled users about the safety of the apps. Meanwhile, Alabama is launching legal action into tech giant OpenAI after a rogue AI bot escaped its test lab and hacked another AI company. State Attorney General Steve Marshall issued a subpoena this week demanding records from OpenAI leadership over the breach of fellow tech firm Hugging Face. The bot allegedly escaped its controlled test by finding a security hole, then broke into another company's systems looking for answers to the test it was taking. Alabama's investigating whether OpenAI's safety failures violated state consumer protection laws and put citizens at risk. And Pope Leo XIV has named Knights of Columbus Supreme Knight Patrick Kelly to the Dicastery for the Laity, the Family, and Life. The Vatican announcing the appointment today. Keeping you connected with the church and the world 24 hours a day and on the web at relevantradio.com. I'm Brooke Taylor, and this is listener-supported Relevant Radio.
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9: Cyrus, I stand corrected. On X just now, Keaton Kubitz, he said, Patrick, it was actually Jim Carrey and Tommy Lee Jones who had the better entrance scene in the movie Batman Forever.
13: Okay.
9: That's how long ago it was, and I really didn't remember correctly. So thank you, Keaton Kubitz. I appreciate that. On X.
13: I should have known that.
9: You of all people, I should have known.
13: Yeah, Jim Carrey and Batman. I mean, come on.
9: Come on, man.
13: I'm slipping, Patrick.
9: Yeah, I wasn't going to say it out loud, but... this is from Carmen in Florida. She says, I get that Lindsay Clancy has had more than postpartum depression. Super empathetic, and it's hard sometimes. We probably have it in all of us to potentially kill. I'm not so sure about that. Most of us are aware and conscious and can control our intrusive thoughts because it's an evil thought and not normal. However, Carmen says, in her case, her first child was 5 and her last was 8 months old. I cannot come to terms with acting on her intrusive thoughts after 5 years. And to top it off, no one saw any intention of her potentially thinking of harming her children. Well, I'll pause there. My understanding, to the extent that I'm following this case, which is not very much, but is that she had let other people know that she was having these thoughts about harming the children. That much, I think, is pretty clear. So Carmen says, let's remember her angels will forever be young. I'm sorry. Let's remember her angels who will forever be young. I think she's referring to the children. And let us pray for them. Cora, 5 years old. Dawson, 3 years old. And Callan, 8 months old. And yes, I've been mentioning those names continuously since the beginning. But thank you for mentioning those things. Appreciate that. This is a note from John that just came in. He says, a congressional abortion industrial complex, CAIC, pronounced cake. Okay. Thus, we have an industry that has an interest in this distortion of the truth. Well, the congressional abortion industrial complex is an apt term for it, that's for sure. Gwen says, would the caller earlier today feel the same if the father had sent the mother on an errand and then strangled the three little children? She says, men don't understand. Amazing. Gender should never be a factor. Whoever commits the crime is just that. The man or woman is irrelevant. Or man or woman, rather, is irrelevant. She knew enough to send her husband away because he would have stopped her. Granted, she may have had mental issues, but that doesn't give her room to kill. When you saw the group of pink-dressed women during the day outside of the courthouse, you know that most, if not all, of those women there supporting this killer are all for abortion. So what does it matter if they were 5, 3, and 8 months old? They're still defenseless children at the mercy of their mother's decision. Is this the next evil we have to face? Women can just say that they're mentally challenged and get a pass for killing their kids? I pray not. What have we become to let that happen to our babies? Yeah, good rhetorical questions. It goes right there with, you know, what have we become that we allow legalized abortion? It's part and parcel of the same mind virus, the same disease that has infected the whole world. 888-914-9149. How about Kathy in Scottsdale? Good morning, Kathy.
0: Good morning. I've been in and out of the kitchen. I'm up getting ready for Mass, and so I've only heard some of the talk.
9: That's okay.
0: But, I found myself thinking, how can people act surprised at this? Ever since Roe versus Wade, we have been teaching young girls and women that it's okay to have an abortion. It's not a child. It's not a baby. It's a clump of cells. And then when you have people like Mara Healey as governor of Boston with her, promoting abortion by letting them say not full after nine months, and I guess even after that, you have a little bit of time to decide if you want. How can we act surprised when we've been feeding this to women? And that's what I wanted to say.
9: Yeah, no, you're right. I was referring to it earlier, we've been marinating in this mindset, this societal mindset. Even those of us who are thoroughly against it, as you are, we're still living in a society that's saturated with this mindset.
0: Yeah.
9: So I see a correlation, which sounds like that's what you're saying too, right?
0: Yes, absolutely.
9: Yeah, well, let's pray for an end to abortion.
0: Yeah.
9: And to all these other horrible outgrowths of the same disease.
0: Yes, thank you very much.
9: Yeah, you're most welcome.
0: You.
9: Thank you. Please pray for us at Mass. St. Mother Teresa at the National Prayer Breakfast in Washington, D.C. in 1994, she addressed not just the assembled people there, but the country in general. She says, any country that accepts abortion is not teaching its people to love, but to use any violence to get what they want. Can it be any clearer than that? Any country that accepts abortion is not teaching its people to love, but to use any violence to get what they want. This is why the greatest destroyer of love and peace is abortion, the direct killing of an innocent child. She says at the Cairo International Conference on Population, where she was invited to speak, this is in 1994, she says, if a mother can kill her own child, what is there to stop you and me from killing each other? How do you answer that? And when she won the Nobel Peace Prize years before that in 1979, she said, because if a mother can kill her own child, what is left for me to kill you and you to kill me? There is nothing in between. So she was saying that nearly 50 years ago. And we're seeing it played out again in the headlines. Let's go to Paul in Burnsville, Minnesota. Hi, Paul.
1: Hi. So it's interesting as people started talking about abortion in relation to this. It is, I haven't been following much, but I think I heard that she worked in OBGYN,
9: yeah,
1: which makes me wonder if she had not participated in the course of her career in many abortions, many killings of children.
9: Interesting.
1: Which I think in and of itself is demonic, and it draws the demonic near when you do things like that. And the fact that, you know, if I understand correctly from some of the exorcists that I've heard, the goal of the demonic is not merely to possess people, but to destroy them and destroy those around them.
9: Yeah.
1: And sadly, this seems like a very demonic act where somebody would, I can understand, you know, this is when women have postpartum depression. The ultimate drive in depression is people giving up. But to take an action to destroy that which is most precious in a conscious, deliberate way, that just, it makes me curious what an exorcist might have as a perspective on. Could this in fact be, you know, the sadly bad word for it, but the fruits, the outcome of somebody who's spent who knows how much of their career involved in the destruction of innocent life.
9: Right. I know what you're talking about, and I do see a correlation there personally. I don't see how the one cannot in some way influence the other.
1: And, you know, her claim that, you know, she was compelled by a voice to do this.
9: Mm-hmm.
1: It would not justify in any means what she did, but it could perhaps illustrate the danger of such things.
9: Yeah.
1: And the consequences of, you know, if the conscious moral conscience in her soul was aware that she destroyed how many countless babies, potentially, we don't know.
9: Yeah.
1: But that would, I imagine, weigh heavily on somebody who is looking at their own children and realizing that they're responsible for the destruction of so many more, and perhaps that would drive psychosis or, you know, that desire to destroy.
9: Yeah, it could well be, and that's a good point, the spiritual dimension of all this. I did some checking, and I checked to see if at Massachusetts General Hospital where she worked, did they perform any abortions? And it says no, they did not. So abortion procedures were not part of Massachusetts General Brigham's offerings for medical procedures. So it would seem, based upon that she did not participate in that, at least not directly. So something worth noting. Thank you for that. I

0: And he was speaking about somebody. It wasn't himself, but it was somebody who had gone to a big party, like a big house party where you might have 100 people at this big house party, probably some mansion. And how the guy had was walking through the house, and I think that he had a sense that he needed to leave, like, I need to get out of here. And when he went past a certain room, he saw a woman on the bed in the room by herself, passed out, or in some other way unconscious. And the guy said that he suddenly felt out of nowhere, without ever feeling anything like this before, he received a sudden, very powerful urge to kill that woman. He didn't know who she was. He was passing by. He sees her there. And out of nowhere comes this very powerful urge to kill her. And even to the point, not necessarily hearing the words like audibly, but in his mind hearing, kill her, kill her, kill her, kill her, kill her. And thankfully, he walked away from that. But when I heard that, I sat up straight and I thought, that's the devil. That's clearly the devil who is an opportunist, and he'll look for opportunities. And if possible, he will put these very strong commands into the minds of people. And I don't think the guy who was being discussed there was necessarily himself having problems with psychosis or anything like that. It just came out of nowhere. 888-914-9149. How about, Susan in Pennsylvania. Good morning, Susan.
1: Hi, Patrick. Hey. Good morning. I have a couple comments on this whole discussion about Lindsay. I heard the part that you read beforehand, the brief overall of the trial. I think the outrage of some of the women outside is not so much maybe that they support Lindsay, but they, during the course of this trial, so many things have come out to indicate that she may not have been the one that did it. Like there's a ton of inconsistencies. I've not followed the trial every single day, but I've seen enough updates that say, like, the time frame between when he went to the CVS was very short. The fact of her hearing a male voice tell her to kill your children and to do it now, right now, while you have, like, the time, because he was planned to be out of the house, but apparently at the CVS, he went and got whatever he needed and came back out and changed his shoes for some reason, I think, to not leave, like, footprints in the blood, or I don't know. But there, and as far as, like, Lindsay or Patrick having a girlfriend, shortly afterwards, he got remarried and already has another family. So I think that's what that caller was referring to. And I don't think she was doctor shopping so much as I think the people are in support of her reaching out and trying to get the help she desperately needed, but never really getting it. It appalls me that her mother and her sister didn't step in and take the children, and Patrick had an offer from his parents to come and take the kids or be with the kids, and Patrick turned it down. Like, there's just a lot of things that are bringing into question, did he really do this and frame her? I'm not in support of her whatsoever. I really, I'm appalled by it. I don't have, like, allegiance either way, but I think just if you listen to all the transcripts, her lawyer has brought up so many things that point to questionable doubt that I think that's what I don't think anybody's supporting that she chose to kill her kids. And the other thing, the knot that was on the exercise band, his now wife is a runner, and they have a picture online of her with that specific knot tied around her waist as a water bottle or something tied to her. And it's this specific sort of knot that was the knot that was used. And another inconsistency is Lindsay was an RN, and the way she

0: slit her wrist is, that's not the way you do it to commit suicide. It was a horizontal cut.
1: Let me jump in here. These details are probably more than I have the capability of processing. One thing I do know, Susan, is that the defense for Lindsay Clancy has effectively conceded that she committed these murders. So she's pled not guilty by reason of insanity, but her defense is not that she didn't do this. They've conceded that she did do it, which is tantamount to saying, I did it. So it seems to me a big stretch to be frantically searching for some other way to account for this, given all of the other information that's piling up. And I appreciate your taking time to share that with me. Thank you for that. But it makes me wonder, in a way, it kind of reminds me of another trial that I have not been following, but I mean, I'm aware of it. I think most people are aware of it. And that would be the murder of Charlie Kirk. And now, you know, the accused killer, Tyler Robinson, is on trial. And so many things there that seem, for some reason, that many people, they just refuse to accept, and they are grasping at alternative theories, and it must have been this or that, it must have been France, or it must have been Israel, it must have been Netanyahu, it must have been the Jews, it must have been Turning Point USA, it must have been Erica Kirk, it must have been some combination of all of these people who they are the ones who killed Charlie Kirk, when Tyler Robinson admitted to it multiple times. And there's just, it's like so many seemingly clear-cut examples of evidence and testimony that ties him directly to it, including his own admission that he did it. And so I have to scratch my head and wonder, in the face of these things, why do some people feel motivated to refuse all those things and say there must be some fantastical alternative explanation for something like this? I wonder if 9/11 is responsible for this kind of thinking, because after 9/11, given all of the weirdness about 9/11, the weird things that happened and how things that happened didn't match up with the official story. I remember when the official 9/11 report came out, I bought that probably the same day it came out, all 400 or 500 pages of it. And I read that like a novel. It was a page turner. I read it, every single line, every footnote and everything. And I remember thinking, this doesn't seem to account for some of the things that we know happened. How did that happen? So I've wondered ever since then, 25 years ago, if maybe the psychological number that 9/11 and the way it was handled and the way it was packaged afterward did a number on us as a people, so that we, maybe collectively at least, are incapable of looking at evidence for what it is, and admissions of guilt for what they are, and accepting them for what they are, and having to have some alternative universe theory, as far-fetched and as implausible as that theory may be. How many people nowadays seem to turn in that direction as opposed to a sober and careful evaluation of the facts at hand? What do you think, Cyrus? I'm always interested in your opinion. I can't help but wonder if 9/11 kind of messed with people's ability to do that.
2: I'm a professional conspiracy theorist, Patrick, and there is no conspiracy here. And 9/11, I wonder if it goes back even further. We have JFK.
1: JFK.
2: The moon landing.
1: Some people say the earth is flat.
2: Those people are giving conspiracy theorists a bad name.
1: But you're one of the nice conspiracy theorists.
2: I tend to think of myself as one of the nice ones, yeah.
1: I always
2: defend you like that. The rational ones. Like, let's look at the evidence.
1: You're one of the cool ones.
2: What I see here is a dad who was struggling. He had three kids, and his wife was really struggling, and he did everything that he could to help her. He ended up working from home. He took as much maternity leave as he could when she still wasn't well, and they got a nanny to help her out. And then he moved his office to his house so he could be there with his wife. This is a man who's doing everything he can, and he's and he probably was at the end of his rope. He probably, what else can I do? How do I, when someone is going through such a dark psychological period, it's very, very hard to help.
1: Yeah, but you're just a man. But you don't understand, number one, you don't understand, and you're a man, and you just naturally are going to side with the man.
2: That must be it. Hey, us guys got to stick together, Patrick.
1: We're rolling our eyes at this because it's ridiculous. Yes. But all right, break time. We're going to come back. And as I said, whatever you would like to talk about, we'll talk about that. 888-914-9149.
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1: It's my kind of song right here.
2: It's kind of a nice palate cleanse.
1: Oh, yeah. You got to clap, too, at the right parts.

0: I don't have any rhythm. So
1: I can't not clap.
0: I don't know when to clap.
1: Here it comes. Coming up. No? There you go. 888-914-9149 is the number to call to be on the air. This is nice. John Thomas says, I wanted to share my gratitude and confirmation of the sentiments in Bill's call this morning. I've often struggled with how I can continue to try to evangelize. When I see so many problems in the church, I have so many frustrations with various bishops. Your ongoing reflections about how we need to recognize that the church is flawed and is run by men, but that ultimately Christ is the focus and the gates of hell will not prevail against the church nor against our loving God. With love and gratitude for your work, keep going. That's from John. Thank you, John. I would say the following. I mean, I'm privileged to know a number of bishops personally, and I wouldn't want you or anybody else to think that the bishops, you know, like monolithically, are not good men trying to do the best they can for the kingdom, because many of them are. And I'm not here to sit in judgment of any bishop, that's for sure. The only person I can judge is myself. But there are many good bishops out there, many of them, who are really working hard. And you wouldn't know it from social media. Some people, it's a cottage industry for them to just tear down bishops left and right. They don't care because they see them all as a sort of Borg, and they're not. So thank you for the affirmation on that, John. I appreciate it. Let us go now to Sophia in Stockton. Good morning, Sophia.
2: Good morning, Patrick. Good morning.
1: Yeah.
2: I just had a comment. I had watched one of our priests who he does a lot of exorcisms, and I was surprised to hear how many they average a week. And looking at the Lindsey Clancy, I look at sometimes after hearing this saying that you can medicate, but it's not medication that's going to heal someone who has these things, you know, speaking to them. And seeing that there was that movie, I don't know if you guys caught it, Nefarious,
1: yeah,
2: where that person, the person was given medication. He had all these, you know, psychiatrists giving him medication. And it wasn't until, you know, he was in prison and they brought in a priest to speak to him. And it was actually, you know, he was possessed by a demon that was telling him and talking to him and telling him what to do. And, you know, I kind of feel like that's what is possibly the case here with this lady. And I just find it really sad that we have all these women supporting someone like this. There was a story of this man who he had voices telling him to kill his wife, kill his kids, and he burned his house. And we don't have hundreds of men outside his courthouse supporting him, because I think they really see that, you know, it happens on both sides. We get some type of, like, men get voices talking to them, women get voices talking to them. If it's demonic or if it's not, I mean, there has to be something where we realize a killing of someone, especially young children, this is not normal, and this is not, should never be supported.
1: Yes, absolutely. I mean, that goes without saying. No question about that. To what extent is there a diabolical connection? I don't claim to know. I always try to see both sides of the equation here, and take into account that some of these things can well be diabolically influenced. I have no doubt about that. But how many and how prevalent is that? It's hard for me to make a judgment. But we do have to take that into account. What does the Bible say in 1 Peter chapter 5? That the devil is like a roaring lion, prowling around looking for someone to devour. So, word of the wise. Thanks, Sophia. I appreciate it. Let's go to Carla now in Oswego, Illinois. Good morning, Carla.
3: Good morning, Patrick. My comment was, if she was doctor shopping, if she was that bad in any mental and emotional state, the husband was aware of it, and I've heard other callers say that he was, and she had a nanny. She should have been hospitalized.
1: Okay.
3: I am just so against abortion. I have a multiply handicapped child. And she has taught me so much. And her siblings love her dearly, as did her father. One of the things that you learn when you have a disabled child, you learn compassion, patience, and actually so many other things. And by aborting these vulnerable babies, you're showing that you don't care. You don't want to learn how to love. You don't want to learn how to be compassionate.
1: Yeah.
3: And that bothers me.
1: As well it should. I think normal people, like you and I, are bothered by it because it's so contrary to what, by instinct, we know to be true, that you protect children, you protect defenseless people who can't protect themselves, and children, especially unborn children, are the most defenseless of all. And because the opposite behavior in the form of abortion, or in this case, killing your three children, is so utterly alien to the way normal people think and act, that it is incomprehensible for good people like yourself. I agree, Carla. Thank you. Let's go to Richard in Rancho Cucamonga. Good morning, Richard.
4: Good morning, Patrick. I'm just sitting on the 10th freeway in traffic, and I felt compelled to call.
1: Are you heading westbound toward L.A., or are you eastbound toward San Bernardino?
4: No, I'm heading westbound, so almost to my final destination. But I felt compelled to call today because I'm a father of two of the kind of the same. They were, I have an 8-month old at home and almost 3 years old. So they're right around two of the kids' ages.
1: Okay.
4: As a father, I don't hear any, I didn't catch all your show yesterday, but I don't hear any compassion for this father that lost three of his children, and he will never get to experience holding his kids again, watching them grow up, possible grandchildren. I mean, where is the compassion for fathers? I just don't see it. And I know you and Cyrus, and I know there's men out there, but everybody is so for this heinous act that this woman did. But where is the compassion for fathers? I remember when me and my wife, we were going through our NAPRO technology classes, and we learned about, I was with my wife all the whole step of the way, and we were learning about, I was learning about women's cycles and everything like that. So I was very familiar with what's going on. So when I was having conversations about abortions and stuff like that, women would tell me, like, you don't understand, you don't know this, you don't know that. And I would have the information, because I've learned about it. I knew about all this stuff. And I'm like, why don't men have a choice? So where is the compassion for this father? And I have compassion. I really do feel bad for the mother. And I pray for her because that's what she needs. But where's the prayers and the compassion for the fathers?
1: I don't know. It's missing in action in the case of a lot of people who are rushing to support the wife, the woman, and I guess all I can say is I don't understand the gyrations and the energy that's expended trying to figure out a way to pin it on him when she has all but effectively admitted to having done it. So that lack of compassion baffles me. I don't know.
4: Yeah.
1: I don't look at it that way.
4: And can I add one more point there,
1: yeah,
4: Patrick?
1: Sure.
4: You and Cyrus are both rad.
1: Thank you. Who's radder?
4: You know what? I've met Cyrus, and he's pretty rad, but when I saw you with that sombrero on, that I think you topped it a little bit. So I mean, you guys are, you're a little bit above Cyrus, but
1: not by much. Well, I can help you out. You're a diplomat, by the way. I appreciate your diplomacy. I will put it this way. Cyrus is pretty rad, and maybe radder than me, for all I know. But I've been radder longer than he's been around, so I have an edge there in terms of time frame.
4: There you go. Yeah. Well, you guys have a rad day, and keep going.
1: Right on, Richard, and radical call, awesome. Thank you. Keep it rad, man.
5: Patrick is awesome, but Cyrus is the best.
1: So say some. You know, the kids say Riz. You know that, Cyrus, don't you?
6: Is that what they say?
1: I've had to figure it out. It's short for charisma. Sus? Yeah, no, it's not sus. No cap. They actually do say Riz.
6: Oh, don't do that.
1: I've learned the dialect.
6: Every kid in the back seat of a car right now is shaking their head like, don't do that.
1: Yeah. What is it, 6-7 or 7-8, or what's the number combination?
6: Oh, it's 6-7.
1: That drives the kids crazy?
6: They love it when old people do it.
1: Old people,
6: they love it.
1: Hey, kids, 6-7.
6: Now all the parents, 6-7.
1: Yeah, the phone line's going weird. But you know what? When old Hairy Legs comes up, weird things happen on the phone lines. You ever notice that? I like that. We're going to take a break, but I do want to share something about Riz right after this.
7: We've seen several social media posts like this where the young women are having their abortions at home because they're doing the abortion pill and they're seeing the baby or they're seeing parts of the baby at home and they're shocked and they're devastated.
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9: Hi, this is Bishop Michael Siss of the Diocese of San Angelo, Texas. 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
15: Today's the feast of an earthly king who followed Christ so faithfully that we believe he now shares a heavenly crown, St. Louis of France. Hello, I'm Father James Kubicki, and this saintly king is an example to all of us that holiness can be found in the lay vocation, and that saints are found in every walk of life. In fact, though there are not many earthly kings or queens around the world these days, each of us already shares in the kingship of Jesus Christ. At baptism, we were anointed with sacred oil, the Holy Chrism, and we were told that as Christ was anointed a king, so are we. Don't believe me? Well, here's what Pope St. John Paul II wrote about this in an apostolic exhortation following a special synod of bishops that talked about the lay vocation. Through charity, towards one's neighbor, the lay faithful exercise and manifest their participation in the kingship of Christ, that is, in the power of the Son of Man who came not to be served, but to serve. They live and manifest such a kingship in a most simple yet exalted manner, possible for everyone at all times, because charity is the highest gift offered by the Spirit for building up the church and for the good of humanity. For this reason, mercy to the poor and the sick, works of charity and mutual aid intended to relieve human needs of every kind are held in special honor in the church. So, though we're not kings like St. Louis of France, we do share in a royal dignity, the kingship of Jesus, who, as Pope John Paul reminds us, is a king who came not to be served, but to serve.
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18: Well, before you were Sister Alicia, you were a Navy brat, an undergrad, and I know that part of your vocation really goes through right to the heart of our Eucharistic Lord. And for your own story and vocation, can you share a little bit about that? How you came to be called, that summons to your vocation and your love of our Lord and the Holy Eucharist?
19: It was something that grew over time, Brooke, and my mom, during high school, she would actually kind of not force us, but it was almost like guilt us into going to adoration on Fridays at the parish after school. And I would feel kind of bad because like mom's in there and we're in the car, but we had already been to mass. Our school had daily mass. I didn't get it, right? But I chose to go out of respect for my mother. And I think that that really planted these seeds of desire in my own heart. So that when I got to college, I sought more and more. I ended up going to daily mass as a freshman. And then I discovered Eucharistic adoration was a regular thing, not just Friday for a half an hour at the parish. And that's where it began to transform. And it was in Eucharistic adoration where I heard Jesus speak to my heart. You know, he basically was telling me that if I give my life to him, he's going to use me to glorify God. And that just blows my mind. And Drew Mariani, one of your amazing hosts at Relevant, was such a supporter of my efforts on behalf of Jesus to pay down over $94,000 of student loan debt. 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
18: And your mom for making you go to
19: And my mom. So all you moms out there, no matter what those teenagers give you, even if they're sitting in the car, it is absolutely impactful that you bring them to Adoration Chapel.
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0: let us continue. 888-914-9149. And in just a minute, I'm going to share with you. I found that book, by the way. It's online. It's at the Internet Archive. I'll give you more specifics about this book. It's called Spiritual Theology by Father Jordan Ahman. Not Jordan Almonds that you would get at the cinema. Remember those? You could break a tooth on those Jordan Almonds, I'll tell you that. This is Father Jordan Ahman, A-U-M-A-N-N. And the book is called Spiritual Theology. And I'm going to share with you a snippet here in just a minute in an area of the book about the four personality types that I mentioned to you. So you got your phlegmatic, you've got your choleric, you've got your sanguine, you've got your melancholic, and you may say, what? Keep listening. I'm going to share with you some of his insights, and you may say, oh, that makes sense. First, though, let's go to Josh in Los Angeles. Good morning, Josh.
1: Hey, Patrick. You guys brought your show to a whole other level the other day. You played a solo David Lee Roth vocal. So that
0: was, yes, we did.
1: I never imagined I would hear that on the Patrick Madrid show.
0: Okay. Never say never. Never say never.
1: And I agree. The Cars' first album was the best debut album of all time. But anyway.
0: It was great.
1: My question, well, it's not a fully formed question, but it has to do with just as, you know, like we've talked about, convert. I'm a convert from Judaism. And over the past 2 years, and in RCIA, no one's really talked about salvation and hell, purgatory.
0: Okay.
1: Talk about heaven, but not hell and purgatory. And it hasn't been something I've learned much about. And I heard a podcast the other day with Ralph Martin, and I bought his book, The Coming Judgment, and now I'm really diving in heavy into all that stuff.
0: Yeah.
1: And I wanted to get your perspective on, because, you know, I'm kind of a all-in guy, like, to use a musical metaphor, I've never bought a greatest hits record.
0: Mm-hmm.
1: I need the whole
0: catalog.
1: You buy
0: the albums, right?
1: So, all the albums. So, in the same way with this, I'm just wondering, because it is, you know, it's a little bit, it's rough. Okay, but I feel like I need to learn about this stuff because
0: now for those who don't know, that book is focused on eschatology and the end times and the end things. Is that what you're talking about as a general category?
1: Yeah, it's a general category, and like I've asked you about it before. You know, my family are my older daughter converted, but not through the Catholic Church, and my younger daughter and my wife are still not, you know, they're Jewish and they haven't converted. And it's just learning about judgment and you know, just what hell is and the whole idea of that. You know, for example, last or two Sundays ago, the priest at my parish, he started his homily with, this is talking about hell. He said, this is not the teaching of the church, but, you know, and I heard that, you know, I remember the show Family Feud where it's like, you get the wrong answer, like, you know, I heard that. I'm like, oh, you know, and it's just like, it's never talked about. So, and this book goes heavy into it. And so did the podcast. And it's really hard learning this stuff. And I'm just, I guess my question is, because I know this doesn't sound like a question. It's just like, should I just take it in small bits and keep learning all the other stuff? That's much more, you know, that's much more pleasant to learn, and that brings me closer to Christ. Should I be careful about how much I'm learning about this? Because I feel like I have to really understand this part of the faith. Otherwise, I'm just like, you know, because getting to the truth of the faith, it's really important. You know, whether it's hard to learn or not, if that makes sense. So I'm just wanting to get your perspective on maybe how much I should dive into that, you know, if that
0: makes sense. Yes, I do understand. I think I understand. So first point I would make would be in the area of virtue. The virtue of humility, of course, is so important. And for intellectual people like yourself, one of the dangers is the pride that can sometimes creep in the more things that we know or the more information we amass. Now, there's a fine line here because we should amass information, we should learn, we should grow in our capacity intellectually, etc. But the danger of pride is that number one, that we would acquire knowledge or seek to acquire knowledge for its own sake, as opposed to for the benefit it brings us in light of God. And the other danger would be a pride in one's own learning. So maybe you're already onto this. It sounds like you might have an intuition here. And it would be to not unduly or unnecessarily try to learn things that are too lofty for you. There are some things that are too lofty for me. And I know that. And I realize that, you know, as much as it might be interesting to try to learn those things, for my state in life, in my job and things like that, it may not be necessary that I do that. And I know this may sound a little bit weird, because most of the time I think people think that any knowledge is good, but it's if you find in yourself a kind of a hesitation and a twinge of, maybe I should be careful here, that could very well be, I mean, it could be your guardian angel, but it could very well, that would be one thing to consider. But I would also do what you're doing, and that is seek out good and trustworthy guides like the church fathers, St. Thomas Aquinas and others, who can help you and guide you so that in your learning, you learn the right way and you learn, I really apologize for my voice, you learn the right way and you learn the right things in the right way. I'll pause. Any thoughts?
1: Yeah, it's funny because I'm always calling you first thing in the morning because I'm always having issues with my voice too, because that's when I have to call. Right,
0: yeah,
1: so all good. I understand. Yeah, it's like, and part of it, it's a good point. And also, you know, coming from practicing Judaism for a long time, where, you know, deep learning, like extensively, is a thing. But it's also, and the pride thing is a great point too. And that's why I wanted to get your perspective on it, just because, again, I've been diving in on this for. Yeah. Been all of my learning and reading the last week or so, and it started to, you know, that's where I started questioning it. But a lot, you know, it's a slightly different topic, but part of it comes from, and I know you've discussed it on the show and I've read articles about it, is that they just, you know, the whole sort of unintended consequences of post-Vatican II, they just don't talk about it at all.
0: Talk about so what?
1: In that sense, it's about salvation and hell. And when they do talk about it, at least the priests that I've and they've been around and that and in my RCA, when they do talk about it, they just say, you know, what God wills everyone to go to heaven, which is true, which I believe is true, mm-hmm. but that everybody, basically that everybody's going to heaven, basically.
0: Yeah. Which
1: and
0: is
1: everybody,
0: not true.
1: Or at least, or that has the chance to go. Everybody has a chance to go to heaven, no matter what they did in their life, and whatever, you know, even if they didn't convert and all that, everybody has a chance. And like I said, the homily a couple weeks ago, the priest at my parish said, well, this is not a teaching of the church, but I believe everybody has a chance to get to heaven no matter what. So part of the, you know, me diving into it is just like, okay, no one's talked about this, so I want to read from someone like, it seemed like someone like Bob Martin from the podcast I heard him on has a good perspective on. He's not what, you know, these terms they throw on, like he's not like the trad, you know, SSPX Catholic, but he's also not on the other side. He seemed to be kind of a good kind of balance, but he seemed to be someone good to learn it from. But it really stems from just, you know, there wasn't one word spoken about it through my RCIA class in that year, and it's just not spoken about. So that's sort of what prompted me to go and learn about it. And it's rough, you know, it's rough, especially like I said, with my family, you know, with my mom who passed away 24 years ago, who was before I even was into any sort of faith. And so I wonder where she is. So it's a tough thing to tell. And I don't want it to be something that maybe starts pulling me away from the faith God's God forbid, I think I understand. I wanted to get your perspective on it.
0: So what you're describing is good in my view, and Ralph Martin is certainly a very good man and an erudite teacher. He received his PhD, I believe, at the Angelicum in Rome. He taught, I don't think he's teaching now, but he taught for many years at Sacred Heart Seminary in Detroit. So he's a good man, and he's an effective and sound teacher of the faith. So I can only give you a thumbs up. Not that it's for me to, you know, rule on anybody other, you know, than myself, but for what it's worth, I would say he's a good person to learn from, for sure. So you won't be, you won't be getting something that's not solid. And I would continue to do that. Really, I think that the main thing would be knowing yourself, just focus your energies on what you think is going to be important for you in your relationship with the Lord, your state in life, and your goals. Like, what are your spiritual wellness goals? What do you want to see in your life by light of God's grace and truth so that you can improve? That's the project for all of us. How do we improve?
1: Yeah.
0: You know, how do we grow in virtue? And if learning is something that will enhance that, then do it.
1: Okay. Yeah, definitely. Well, I have other questions about that too, but I'll call back for that. Can I ask you a quick question?
0: Yeah.
1: I think it's a yes or no question before.
0: All right. Yeah. We'll see about that.
1: You know,
0: we'll see about
1: maybe
0: how.
1: Maybe not. I'm not guaranteeing that. But I struggled with lust for many years, mm-hmm. and I even left my family over it and kind of went into a midlife crisis tailspin. And thank God my wife took me back. When I go to Mass, I'm not in mortal sin or anything, but if literally during the Mass, if I have lustful thoughts before receiving communion, should I, and maybe this is a question that only a priest can answer, but should I not go receive communion?
0: Well,
1: like really lustful thoughts, or if there's someone there that I'm start lusting after. No!
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4: President Trump is speaking about the death of country music legend Dolly Parton. In a post on True Social, Trump said there has never been anyone like her and never will. President Trump adding the American flag will be lowered for 1 week beginning tonight at 6 o'clock p.m. Dolly Parton rose from humble beginnings in rural Tennessee to become one of the most influential voices in country music. She was 80 years old. Three states are holding primary elections today with most eyes on South Carolina. That's where Republicans Senator Darlene Graham is facing Congressman Ralph Norman in the state's Republican Senate primary runoff. There's also a House special election in Georgia and a Senate and governor runoff in Oklahoma. President Trump is considering changing the name of Lake Ontario to Lake America as the trade war between the United States and Canada continues. Natalie Migliori has the story.
6: The president wrote on Truth Social that his administration is giving serious thought to the move since they don't expect to be doing much business with Ontario any longer. Trade tension between the two nations has escalated after Canada's prime minister removed negotiators from trade talks with the U.S. This is not the first time the president has looked to rename a body of water between the U.S. and another country after signing an executive order last year renaming the Gulf of Mexico the Gulf of America.
4: And in sports, the NFL is rolling out its next wave of Rivalries uniforms with fresh designs from the NFC North and AFC South. The first debut comes in week 3 when the Indianapolis Colts take the field in their new Anvil Strike uniforms against Houston. 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
11: 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How are you?
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0: Okay, we are back. It's really me in real time. We had a few technical difficulties for a few minutes, but those are resolved now. Hopefully, fingers crossed, and I am back with you. So call this number to be on the air, 888-914-9149. Let's go to Tom first in Chicago. Hi, Tom.
13: Oh, hi, Patrick. How are you?
0: I'm well, thanks.
13: Patrick, I was just wondering. Oh, that's good. That's good. I'm just wondering. I have those bad unwanted thoughts, not about hurting myself or other people, but I've had them since I was maybe starting fifth grade, and yeah. I got one when I was 19, and my doctor says a lot of that is like from OCD, and I feel like those bad thoughts, from what I get from it, is a lot of that stuff comes from the evil one, or yeah. it can be just a mental illness. They're kind of connected, I think Padre Pio used to say, and I think I do feel sorry for that lady, but I mean, you can't act on those thoughts. I mean, they can't drive you crazy because it drives me crazy sometimes. And but you know, it's just I think that poor lady should have been put in the hospital so they can treat her. Like, see, I'm on four different medicines just to control the bad thoughts and depression, anxiety, and
0: stuff
13: like that.
0: What kind of thoughts? This is interesting. Do you mind sharing an example or two of the kind of thoughts that intrude into your mind?
13: Oh, just when I get agitated, because see, I have Tourette's too, Tourette syndrome.
0: Okay.
13: I don't swear. I used to when I was, I stopped when I was 41. Mm-hmm. I said, there are Lady of All Nations prayer all day. I got it sent to me in the mail. And I asked Mother Mary to take it away. I haven't sworn since, maybe one time.
0: That's great.
13: So, you know, thank God. Yeah, I know. But, the bad thoughts are just about, I would call Jesus' names, Mary's names in my mind. They would just sneak up in my mind. I would get very mad and upset. And I told the priest about this, and I confessed in the confession. One priest told me, it's the devil. And another priest, he says, well, who knows where thoughts come from? And that's what I heard. That's what I did hear, you know, about from other people. But, you know, it's just it's these bad intrusive thoughts. See, people with Tourette's, 10%, they said, to have the swearing. And my doctor told me when I was 21 that I asked him, the bad thoughts come with Tourette's? He says, yes. And what the reaction was, why these people with Tourette's, like me, used to swear, is because I think this is what it is, because they get these bad unwanted thoughts. What happens? You get real mad at the thoughts, and you say, you know, BS,
0: mm-hmm. F-U, yeah, I understand.
13: Stuff like that. It's just, it comes out.
0: Right.
13: And it's just, you know, You just have to do a lot of praying. And but like I said, I think that poor man and his wife, you can't act on the thoughts. That's the thing. But I think that poor woman should have been put in the hospital as soon as possible because, you know, the thoughts can drive you crazy.
0: Yeah, I'm really sorry to hear that you're carrying that cross, Tom, but thank you for those insights. And I do agree with you. I mean, if only, I mean, that's life, isn't it? We look back with 20/20 hindsight vision. If only we had done something different, maybe those three children would still be alive. Thank you. I appreciate that. And I'm glad to hear that you're doing better, Tom. Let's go to Kathy now in Waco. Hi, Kathy.
14: Hey there.
0: Yeah.
14: I have earbuds in, so can you hear me? Because I can take them out if I need to.
0: Let's try it this way. Let's see what happens.
14: Okay, I'm driving. So, okay, I did not call about the Lindsay Clancy case at all, but I just wanted to say to the man who called in, I haven't heard anything supportive from the father. So, if he's
0: supportive
14: talking about
0: for him,
14: right,
0: or toward him?
14: Supportive for his wife. He divorced her, and he said. But anyway, I didn't call about that. Okay. I did call about a question that came up. Should a woman who is breastfeeding her child leave the mask in order to breastfeed the child in privacy?
0: Well, if I'll put it this way, as the father of 11 children, all of whom were breastfed in their infancy, and all of us were at mass, what my wife did was she simply had either a shawl or some sort of covering that it wouldn't, you know, be distracting for anybody else. And she would just breastfeed the children routinely at mass and nobody was bothered by it. So that's how we did it, for what it's worth. Some people object to the very fact that a woman is breastfeeding, even if she's completely covered up. They still are bothered by that. I don't understand that mentality personally. But I should think that if she's properly covered and nobody's being distracted by it, then she should stay.
14: Okay. I was listening to a different show on Relevant Radio yesterday, and there was a priest who said a woman should leave. And I totally disagreed with that. And I did call in, but I didn't get on. So I just,
0: yeah. Well, you're on now, so you're making up for it.
14: Yes, I am. Thank you. But I have a daughter who's pregnant with her fifth child, and she still has a nursing child. And if her husband happens to be out of town or something like that, she can't leave her four children under the age of seven to do that. And every woman I've ever seen is discreet.
0: Yeah, I can only really judge on the basis of my own experience with Nancy. And, you know, she was very discreet, to be sure. I mean, I don't see anything whatsoever objectionable about a woman breastfeeding her baby in mass if she's entirely covered up and there's no, you know, no distraction for anybody. I don't see what the issue would be. I certainly don't think that she would need to get up and leave mass just for that. Now, if it were the case that, let's say, the woman was not covered up and her bare breast was visible, that's not good, certainly not at mass when people are trying to pray. But if she's covered up and there's nothing to see and no reason for people to be distracted, it doesn't make sense to me that we would ask her to leave.
14: Well, thank you very much.
0: Yeah. Do you concur, or what is your thought?
14: Oh, no, I absolutely agree. I was a breastfeeding mom, and so I've got daughters who are breastfeeding moms, and I think that it's... But this was coming from a priest. So
0: yeah,
14: I was wondering if a priest has a different perspective.
0: Well, I didn't hear it, obviously, so it would be unfair for me to discourse on whatever he may have said. But I mean, I think priests are just like all the rest of us. Some have some opinions that are more pronounced on some issues than others. If I had to guess, I think most priests would not be bothered by it in the least. If, as I say, I'm not trying to dwell on this point, but if she were nursing the child without any covering and someone could see her breast, that could be a real distraction, obviously. That's not a good idea. So the common sense thing is to cover up so that that's not an issue. I would guess most priests would probably agree with me, not because it's me saying it. I just think that common sense would go in that direction. What do you think?
14: No, I just wanted to ask a different perspective because I disagreed with the priest that a woman should leave.
0: Fair enough. Maybe in his parish that's the rule, but I don't know that I've ever seen that. In other parishes. It's not the rule in my parish in any case. Well, thank you, Kathy. I appreciate it. Let's go to Devin now in California. Hi, Devin.
15: Hi, Patrick. Thanks for taking my call. I had a question. We just went to an open house for my daughter. She's in kindergarten, and teacher was going through the schedule, and they said right after, I think, lunch or somewhere in there, they do stretches, and in quotation or in parentheses, it said yoga.
0: Yeah.
15: And I know that there's some issues with that. I personally, I don't do it, and I know why we avoid it. Is that something I should address with the teacher, and how would I go about that?
0: Well, let's see. So obviously, yoga as a as an activity for stretching or something doesn't, to my mind, really belong in schools for kids. I mean, they have recess. They can go play on the monkey bars. Yoga is, whether people realize it or not or like it or not, it is a form of Hindu mysticism.
15: Right.
0: And it's just part of Hinduism. We can't deny that. Some people do, though. So I don't see the need for that at a kid at a school. I mean, you and I got through school just fine, as did all of human history, to the extent people went to school without yoga. To me, it seems gimmicky and, you know, trendy and fashionable. And, oh, look at us. We have yoga for the kids. And I would say stop the gimmicks. Teach them the three R's and everything else you teach them. Let them play on the monkey bars and have fun. But you don't need yoga. So if that's the way you think of it, or that's the way you look at it, if you talk to the school, I could imagine that you might meet a brick wall, and they may think you're the kook, that you're the unenlightened one. But if you're the one paying, is it a, I forget if you mentioned if it's a private school or not, a parochial school or public school?

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2: Let's go to Joshua now in Hawthorne, Florida. 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
3: 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I'm a new listener. I've been listening to you and Relevant Radio for about 6 months now. I travel across the country all the time. I drive mostly because I don't like flying. 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I came across Relevant Radio, and it was your show that was on, Patrick. And it just
2: wonderful.
3: It touched me. Yeah, it was just wonderful. And it's been your Relevant Radio. And I got the app right after that, and I've been listening every day ever since, and it's become a vessel for me. If I need to pray or something like that, it just I turn Relevant Radio on, and it helps me if I'm having a bad day. Yes, yeah, it's been wonderful. I've been plagued with bad thoughts and things like that for many years due to my bad behavior and addictions, things like that.
2: 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Broad company. A lot of people experience the same thing. So tell me then, Joshua, you stumbled upon it? I assume you were looking for something to listen to, and then you found Relevant Radio?
3: 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You're my favorite. You and Cyrus are my favorite. Drew's great. Father Simon, everybody's great. I just want to thank you for everything you do and for continuing to minister every day for us out here. 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
8: Life is full of choices. I'm sure you've seen movies and shows where a character faces a moral choice, and on one shoulder a little angel appears, and on the other a little devil. They both state their arguments for which way the character should choose. Seems like the little angel's advice is usually based on prudence and sound reasoning, while the little devil appeals to the character's baser instincts and desires. Have you ever noticed in those shows, though, when the little angel and the little devil appear, the character almost always goes with the little devil?
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8: Welcome to The Inner Life, friends. 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Again, 877-291-0123. And again, all of our gratitude to you. Thank you so much. Well, I suppose from the perspective of movie and show writers who want to make a good story, It often furthers the plot by having the character choose to take the advice of the little devil rather than the little angel. It usually gets the character into more hot water and thereby presents the situation or situations that need resolving, keeping you and I watching longer. But in real life, we're faced with similar moral choices. And you know what? It's important for us as followers of Jesus to listen to the voice of our well-formed consciences. A critical step in forming our consciences is doing a regular examination of conscience, holding them up to the standards not set by us, but by the Lord himself. Today on the program, we're having a look at the benefits of a regular examination of conscience, what it offers us in living a life in union with the will of God. And joining us as our spiritual director today is Father Rob Kroll. Father Kroll is a Jesuit priest and the director of spiritual formation at St. Francis de Sales Seminary in Milwaukee. Father, great to be with you again. Welcome back to the show.
9: Thank you, Patrick. It's always good to join you and our listeners. So happy to be back.
8: Wonderful, wonderful. The conscience, I mean, I did a little promo for this show today, and I employed the conscience that I was most familiar with growing up, which was Jiminy Cricket from Pinocchio, Father. I don't know if you remember that or not, but basically Pinocchio's conscience took the form of this cricket who was supposed to be giving him advice. And that's one role, and it's not totally unrelated to that, I suppose. But what's the Catholic understanding? What is our conscience?
9: Yeah, well, I think that for us as Catholics, we understand that in creating the human person, God has given us numerous faculties or abilities that are gifts. We have a body that obviously is very important in daily living. We have a mind. We are given the gift of intelligence and reason, which mirrors God's reason. And even if it's not divine, it's not omniscient and all-knowing, we still are given that gift of reason, which puts us above the rest of other creatures. We're given the gift of a will through which we can choose the good and avoid evil. So we're given the gift of freedom. We can make free choices to love or to not love and so forth. We're given a whole palette of emotions that characterize our life. When you think about any given day, we probably experience a variety of affective movements, emotional movements. We're given the gift of memory, so I can recall things from the past, even many, many years ago. We're given the gift of the imagination, so I can imagine things that don't even exist yet, things that might happen in the future. So anyway, all these different faculties, and our conscience is one of those gifts of God, because we sometimes talk about the conscience as the still small voice of God kind of within us that is at work, the Holy Spirit trying to guide us in especially moral decision-making is where the conscience especially comes into play. Every day we're faced with choices that we have to make to do the will of God, to love God and love neighbor, as the Great Commandment says. Or, you know, we also are tempted by the evil one to ignore God's will, to choose not to love, to choose evil over good. So conscience is there to kind of guide us so that we make good, holy, virtuous decisions. And when we fail to do that, our conscience still operates to kind of accuse us, to help us to realize, oops, you know, I did something that was not holy. It was not according to God's will here. And then we're led to hopefully repent and come before the Lord with a contrite heart and to be forgiven, and then to move on, keep striving for holiness. So our conscience kind of operates both before a decision and then after the fact to kind of evaluate too, especially if we recognize that we didn't make a good choice.
8: Mm-hmm. Well, I think that's a salient point as well. And just to drill down a little bit more into that, you know, a lot of times we hear about so-called Catholic guilt, that people who are raised in the Catholic Church, that they're feeling particularly, mm-hmm. they have a propensity towards feeling guilty about all these sorts of things that society would probably say aren't sins at all, or at least are, you know, pretty venial, pretty know, low-level sins to begin with.
9: Right.
8: When in actuality, what I hear you saying is that, no, this voice that we hear inside, that the conscience may be saying, that wasn't a good choice there, that that's actually a gift from God and is meant to be fostered rather than quelled.
9: Yes, you're entirely right, Patrick. Praise God that we have, hopefully, a well-operating conscience which will convict us and accuse us, because that's salvific. That's what allows us to undergo a conversion and to repent and to experience then the Lord's mercy and healing. You know, there are, unfortunately, there are very few, but we do have people that we know of in history who were, we usually call them psychopaths, where for whatever reason, they don't really have a conscience, and they could do some very awful, you know, hideous things, multiple murders and so forth, without really feeling any pangs of conscience. And that's an interesting word, too, is that we talk about pangs of conscience. And yeah, you know, whether we call it bad or guilt, there is a healthy guilt, you know, and there's also an unhealthy guilt. I often myself will distinguish guilt from shame. I think the message of guilt is, you know, I'm a son of God or a daughter of God. I'm fundamentally a good person, loved by God, but I've done something wrong here, and so I feel guilty about that. The message of shame is that as a person, I'm fundamentally, you know, polluted or unloved or whatever. So it's a much more destructive message. But in any case, yeah, I think we should be grateful if we feel guilty after sinning, because that's sort of the red flag warning that we don't want to do that again in the future, and that we're given the opportunity to to repent, and if we need to apologize to another person if we've harmed them directly.
8: Sure.
9: So I know we Catholics get, yeah, we get sort of that stereotype where we get teased about Catholic guilt. If you have Irish blood in you, you're even more considered to be, you know, guilty, or Catholic guilt is a problem for the Irish, you know. But no, we should be very grateful that if we've formed our conscience well, that it works well by convicting us when needed. And also, and also reassuring us, filling us with, you know, the Holy Spirit fills us with peace and joy and consolation when we've done the good and avoided evil, so that we want that experience too.
8: Yeah, exactly. And I, going back to the Irish thing for a second, you know, with a last name like Conley, I have a good deal of Irish blood in me, but I didn't become Catholic until I was well into adulthood. So I don't know, maybe the Lord is still working that within me. Father Rob Kroll is with us today. We're talking about a review or examination of conscience, wondering if you have a well-formed conscience, if you're worried about how well-formed your conscience is, or if you do a regular examination of conscience, perhaps in preparation to visit the confessional, or if you have questions about what it takes, then give us a call. Join the conversation. 888-914-9149 is our toll-free studio line, sponsored by the Catholic Order of Foresters. The number again, 888-914-9149, or send us an email, innerlife@relevantradio.com. Father Kroll, let's talk a little bit then about forming our consciences, because it seems like if it's a gift from God, then of course we have, you know, particular propensities toward this is a good choice, this is a bad choice, towards perhaps prudence when we get to that point of actually evaluating the moral worth of our choices, things like that. But then again, I understand that we can actually form our conscience as well, or we can actually detract from their formation to where they're not functioning in the way that God intended. So talk a little bit about that.
9: Yeah. Well, I would say, first of all, maybe the good news is that I think, except for those maybe psychopathic individuals that I mentioned earlier, you know, pretty much every human being is given innately this gift of conscience. Now, as you said, we can dull it. We can, over time, by making repeated bad choices, we can kind of, if not silence it completely, at least make it so imperceptible that maybe it doesn't function well. But you know, it's part of what makes us a human being. It's sort of one of our, it's just part of our human nature that God has inscribed within us. So that's good news. And I think beyond that innate quality, yes, we want to be forming our conscience well. And, you know, hopefully that starts in the family. Hopefully we have a family that models virtue and holiness for us, and and then also actually, you know, verbally instructs us. You know, I mean, parents, one of their main jobs is to help their children as they grow to know right from wrong. And now, we shouldn't punish children excessively. I mean, we don't want to, you know, harm a child by giving an excessive punishment. But, you know, there's a proper discipline and a proper punishment that we give to children. Of course, always letting them know that they're loved.

0: making you, you know, stand in the corner or whatever the latest, I don't have any children of my own, so I don't know what the, and I don't punish seminarians with making them stand in the corner, but whatever the latest and best disciplines are. But yeah, hopefully in a family, you know, obviously a child is spending years within a family, and the parents and other siblings are there, and the extended family too. And sometimes it happens that it's more a grandparent or an uncle or aunt or somebody outside the immediate family who is actually a better mentor in this area. But so the family is very important. And then obviously our Catholic faith is huge for forming our conscience, because we have certain beliefs as Catholics that not even every Christian adopts, much less people of other faiths or of no faith. So we can pray with the Bible. You know, the Bible has the Ten Commandments, and we'll talk in a minute about maybe an examination of conscience based on that. But, you know, there's a lot of wisdom we find in the Bible about, you know, how to, again, do the good and avoid the evil. There are the Beatitudes. There's all the teachings of Jesus, the parables. So all of Scripture is very helpful when trying to form our conscience well. And then we have the teachings of the church. You know, we're blessed as Catholics to have 2,000 years of church tradition, and part of that tradition is a moral tradition. Some of that we've learned by trial and error. Some of it is just inspired by the Holy Spirit and taught by wise church leaders and saints. And mentioning the saints, too, you know, that's another source of wisdom for our conscience. You know, just as we get familiar with men and women that have lived the Christian life really nobly, to be able to learn from them and their example too. So yeah, those are all sources. And then I think too, you know, we're blessed, and they're easily found on the internet. We can find specific examinations of conscience that we Catholics use before confession, that they'll take, like the Ten Commandments, for example, or the Seven Deadly Sins, and they will, they'll break them down into a whole host of questions that are very specific with which we can examine our conscience. And sometimes it happens that as we're doing that, we might say, oh my goodness, I didn't even realize that was a sin. You know, that's new to me. So availing ourselves of a good written examination of conscience can be super helpful too.
1: Yeah. Yeah. Okay. Very good. Well, we do want to get into that examination of conscience, but just before that, I think it might also be good to hear from you, Father, about the value of living a moral life. I mean, it may sound, I guess, trivial or trite or something like that, but I think a lot of times in our society, our wider society today, there's a lot of arguments about that says, basically, if it feels good, do it. In other words, the ultimate goal of our actions is to increase our pleasure or increase our power or our wealth or our fame or whatever it might be. And a lot of times when the church comes along and says X, Y, and Z, actually that's sinful, just kind of what you were just saying about, what? I didn't even recognize that that's a sin. Well, why would we want to, A, know that that's a sin, and B, then try to avoid it?
0: Mm-hmm. Well, very good question. I would say maybe the big picture is we want to spend eternity in heaven with God and all the saints. And so part of how that happens is by living a holy, virtuous life on this earth. You know, we're on a pilgrimage towards our heavenly homeland. That's why we were created. The Lord deeply longs and thirsts for each one of us to spend eternity with him. So, yeah, I mean, following our consciences and doing the will of God faithfully and living a love life, especially of charity. I mean, that's a big part of the path to heaven. So there's that. Also, already on this earth, you know, we're going to be much more joyful and alive and flourishing. And it's just for our own benefit, too, to live a morally upright life, because God has designed us in a certain way. You know, that's something that our culture doesn't really take into account, that we're not just, we are given freedom. But that freedom, it's a paradox in the Catholic understanding, that I'm most free when I obey, and that obedience is towards God and his will and his laws. You know, when we hear in the Bible about God's laws and commandments and precepts, all of that sounds so legalistic, and it sounds like something that is just sort of pushed upon me and kind of pushes me down or crushes me. It's like a straitjacket that's put on me and restricts my freedom. And so, you know, we have to get beyond that kind of image.

0: future vision. We have to say, no, it's by, because God knows best, he's made me, he's designed me in a certain way. It's a, precisely by following his rules, his laws, whatever language you want to use, his commandments, his will, it's by doing that that I actually flourish most, you know? And again, we know that as family people, when we are trying to educate our children, whether it's in the family itself or maybe at a, you know, in a grade school, in a high school, we're trying to inculcate certain values, help them make certain choices that are going to lead to full human flourishing. You know, and we're just prone, because of the fall, because of concupiscence, we're prone to want to rebel against that. We're prone to be like an Adam and Eve who want to take charge or take control, grasp for our own happiness, or to determine for ourselves what's going to make us happy. And, you know, all we have to do is look around at the culture to see how much unhappiness there is, you know, when we don't really follow the will of God. So,
1: Yeah. No,
0: so
1: I think
0: it's not easy, but it's important that we have a clear understanding. You know,
1: absolutely, and I think that that's a good argument for just in favor of living the moral life, is to be in concert, of course, with God and His will, but therein seeing our own greatest flourishing, our own greatest happiness as well. We're speaking with Father Rob Kroll today as our spiritual director. We're talking about an examination of conscience. If you have questions about how do I make a good examination of conscience, well, we're going to get into it right after this short break, but feel free to give us a call. 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
1: Welcome back to The Inner Life. Thanks for joining us today as we're talking about examination of conscience today with Father Rob Kroll, our spiritual director. Father, my wife and I just had the privilege of attending a recital of some local piano musician, trainer, teacher here in our area last night, and heard, really quite a few, 17 or so different students performing on all these different instruments and that sort of thing. But you know, obviously some of them were better than others, and that seems to be how it is. But I understand you have a bit of a musical analogy or metaphor yourself to share when it comes to examination of conscience.
0: Yeah, I sometimes share this like on retreats that I give, and maybe it's because I also took piano lessons as a kid. But, you know, we might think about the conscience in this way, that imagine a kid who has had no musical training whatsoever, maybe a 6 or 7 year old who just sits down at a piano and starts plunking away wildly at the 88 keys, and there's no order. It's just noise, you know. And if we were in the house listening to that, we'd probably ask the kid to please stop it because it's so ugly, you know. But yeah. But then when you think about like the students you heard last night, or maybe a concert pianist that we pay big bucks to go hear, you know, that pianist has gone through all this training over years and years. And again, they didn't make up musical theory, or they didn't invent this maybe Mozart or Beethoven piano concerto. They're following the rules, as it were. They're playing the notes that this other person put on the page, and they're playing them at the right pace and the right volume. And yet this produces something very beautiful that we are happy to go listen to, and may even move us very deeply in our hearts. So I use that as an analogy just because I think often, you know, we think that we're going to be most happy when we just kind of have what we think is this freedom to do whatever we want, whenever we want. And as you said earlier, Patrick, it's often dictated by how we feel. But, you know, really, that's going to leave us not feeling good. It's going to leave us feeling empty or unhappy. And, you know, and just look at all the people. And, you know, we can think in our own experience. I don't mean to point to other people who are, you know, caught up in serious sin. We just think of ourselves. You know that when we engage in behaviors or adopt attitudes that are not good and according to God's will, that inevitably we're left feeling kind of unsettled and disturbed and unhappy, and that's how it should be.
1: Yeah.
0: So, yeah, so we want to be more like the concert pianist and not like the neophyte who just slams down on the keys and say, I can play them in any order I want. You can't stop me, you know. Well, yeah.
1: All right. No, it's a good analogy, I think, and it holds true. Let's get into the actual making of an examination of conscience. What goes into that? You made some references to it earlier. In fact, Jose has emailed in from Los Angeles, and he asks, are there different examinations of conscience for different occasions? He says, I'm thinking specifically of a daily examination of conscience at the end of the day versus an examination of conscience that you would do for your regular confession. Good question, Jose.
0: Right.
1: How would you respond to that? And what is, take us into an examination, Father.
0: Sure. Well, let me distinguish an examination of conscience, which we Catholics usually use that phrase to refer to the time before we go to confession, when we're looking over our recent past, trying to identify certain sins and then bring them to confession. And there are guides that we can use for that. That's a little different than what we Jesuits often teach and promote, which is an Ignatian examine. That's often the term that's used. Or some people have termed it an awareness examine, or an examination of consciousness versus an examination of conscience. But the idea here is that we're maybe every night after dinner, we might take 10, 12 minutes and walk through our day trying to see where God was present or where I, you know, heard the voice of God speaking to me and so forth. I'll get to that in a moment, but let me just stay for now with the examination of conscience. So I think it's really helpful, even if we've been doing this for many years, I think it's helpful to sit down with some form of an examination of conscience before we go to confession. I think the two most common ones that I've seen and used are ones that base themselves either on the seven deadly sins, mortal sins, or the Ten Commandments. And so if we go with the Ten Commandments, for example, you know, under each of these commandments, we have often listed a whole series of bullet points, or you know, they mention many different ways in which that particular commandment might have been violated. Because I think a lot of people, they think, well, okay, thou shalt not kill. Well, I haven't murdered anybody lately. You know, I'm doing well there. And thou shalt not commit adultery. Okay, I've never committed adultery, so I guess I can skip over that one. But really, these are commandments that can be applied in kind of less serious ways, but still might be serious for us. And so, you know, thou shalt not kill. Well, maybe as I look at all the ways that, you know, that can be applied, I realize, well, I've actually been very, you know, uncharitable in my actions or in my thoughts. You know, maybe I have, just engaged in kind of speech that has been very, you know, I haven't literally murdered anybody, but it's maybe really injured them in terms of their heart. And same with adultery. I mean, thou shalt not commit adultery can be applied or broken down into any kind of lustful, you know, thoughts or words or actions, any kind of area. That whole area of sexuality can be then brought into that. So anyway, that's where an examination of conscience can be really helpful, because it might open our eyes to a particular sin that I just would never have thought of otherwise, you know. You know, thou shalt not steal. Well, that doesn't necessarily mean that I've robbed a bank or shoplifted. Maybe I'm kind of quote-unquote stealing in the sense of I'm not paying my employees a just wage, or I'm denying the poor a certain almsgiving that I should be. So anyway, to be kind of like more broad in their application. The other one that often is used then is the one based on the seven deadly sins. And just to remind us what those are, there's pride and envy, sloth or acedia, lust, covetousness, to covet, gluttony, and anger. And so, yeah, we can do the same thing with each one of those. And, you know, maybe to stay with that last one, anger, I always have to help people, not always, often in confession, I'm helping people when they confess anger. I'll want to clarify with them that, like, just the emotion of anger is not necessarily a sin. Jesus got angry. There is such a thing as righteous or justifiable anger. Where it becomes a sin is maybe if it's become either excessive, I get way, you know, I fly into a rage with something that's very minor, or maybe I have more of an ongoing attitude of anger. I kind of live with an angry disposition. Or I'm getting angry for the wrong reasons too. The anger isn't really justified in terms of its object. So anyway, I think, yeah, just maybe printing out a couple of examinations of conscience like that, and then using those before we go to confession can be very helpful.
1: Yeah.
0: I know sometimes people, when I know a few people that when they do examine their conscience, they'll do it in terms of three relationships. They'll first look at their relationship with God. So that might be things like prayer and worship and just, you know, am I taking the Lord's name in vain, stuff like that. Then I'll look at my relationship with others, you know, how am I treating my family and my friends and my coworkers and things like that. And then I'll also, the third relationship is with myself. How have I been maybe unduly harsh on myself? Maybe I'm often berating myself excessively, or maybe I'm not taking care of my health. I'm not exercising well. I'm not eating and drinking temperately. So we can kind of, that's another approach, is to just look at those three fundamental relationships of God, others, and self, and then kind of see how I'm doing on that score.
1: Yeah, yeah. It's very good. It's all very good advice. And I just want to throw in there, too, that for those of you who have the Relevant Radio app, you can go to the prayer tab down in the lower right-hand corner. You can click on click on Confession Helper, and then up pops an examination of conscience as well. It is one that's based on the Ten Commandments, but it's very easy to access, and it actually does exactly what you were just saying, Father. It enlightens you and maybe makes you think about some of the things associated with each of the commandments that maybe you wouldn't have thought of before. Well, maybe this isn't in my best interest. Maybe it's not helping me to flourish and be the person that God has created me to be. And for those of you who don't have the Relevant Radio app, then get it. That's get the Relevant Radio app.
0: There you go.
1: There's lots of good resources there. Yeah, but go ahead, Father. I just wanted to say
0: one more thing. Yeah. No, I cut you off. I just wanted to say that one of the things I always share with our seminarians here at the beginning of the year is I found an examination of conscience specifically tailored to seminarians. And I've seen others that are kind of geared to specific audiences. So I've seen one for moms. I've seen one for priests. So that's another thing that might be worth looking, depending on your state of life. You might find an examination of conscience that kind of has you in mind because of your particular lifestyle or your particular vocation and just the kind of challenges that you're having to deal with day in and day out. So that's kind of a neat thing too, when people create an examination of conscience that is aimed at a particular audience that might have to, is tempted in certain specific ways.
1: Sure. Father Rob Kroll is with us today. We're taking your comments and questions on examination of conscience. Do you do an examination of conscience before you go to confession? If so, have you found one that you really like and would like to share that with us? Or maybe there's a question you have about doing an examination of conscience. Maybe there's a question that came up. Is this really a sin? Well, give us a call. 888-914-9149, 888-914-9149, or innerlife@relevantradio.com. It occurs to me, Father, that this examination of conscience, I've run into Catholics we've got on the subject of confession, we've been talking about it, and quite frankly, they've said to me, well, I don't know. I don't know that I have anything to confess. And I mean, it just seems to me that, I was just scrolling through the one on the Relevant Radio app as we were talking there. And yeah, there's a lot of things on there that you're just like, wow, okay, I need to take this into consideration for the next time I go to confession. So it's probably a good antidote to those who would say, yeah, I don't think I need to go to confession as I don't have anything to confess.
0: Mm-hmm. Yeah, no, I think, even those of us that are maybe well advanced in the spiritual life and live a morally upright life. I mean, we all have little peccadilloes, I think. We may not be committing mortal sins very often, but certainly venial sins, and I think one of the things I find helpful for myself is and we'll get into the Ignatian examine next, but at the end of the day, as I look at my day, part of that, it's not the whole thing, but a little part of the examine is looking also at where I might have sinned. And so it can be helpful to have maybe a little one of those tiny little spiral notebooks that, you can put in your shirt pocket, but just to keep track, maybe with little bullet points, of sins you might have committed on any given day. And that way, when it comes time 2 weeks later or a month later to go to confession, you've already been kind of examining your conscience daily, and you don't have to try to recall from a month ago something that was maybe very trivial. Mm. Now, I want to warn too the listeners about scrupulosity. So, one of the dangers is that we get totally distraught and tied up in knots about my sins, and I have to be so, I have to name every single little venial sin, and I have to say exactly how many times I committed it, and it can become an exercise that is filled with anxiety, and it's not really what God wants or needs. It's good to, if we're aware of a number, say, yeah, I did this sin, six times in the last 2 weeks, okay. But I mean, I just want to warn people, especially who have a struggle with OCD or scrupulosity, not to let this become a huge fearful exercise.
1: Right,
0: you know,
1: right.
0: It's not meant to be that. So.
1: No, it's a good point, Father. Thank you for that. 888-914-9149 to get in on the conversation on examination of conscience with Father Rob Kroll. 888-914-9149. Let's take a phone call or two here, Father. Let's go to Jeff calling in from your neighborhood there, Father, from Milwaukee. Hi, Jeff, and welcome.
14: Hi, thank you. Yeah, I just wanted to say, you might have mentioned it, I might have missed it, but the USCCB has multiple different lists for examination of conscience based off of married, single, different, you know, a whole bunch of different situations.
1: Hmm.
0: Great. Thanks for that, for alerting us to that. You said it was on the bishop's website. Yeah.
1: Yeah. Yeah. Very good. Yep. USCCB.org is a great place to go for all sorts of good information there. But yes, absolutely. Check it out. And another good place to get examination of consciences as well. Thank you, Jeff. Appreciate that. Let's go now to Joe calling in from Michigan. Hello, Joe.
15: Hey, how you doing, Father? I had a question on scrupulosity. I'm a father of seven, and I'm always beating myself up and going to confession at least four times a month, and I'm trying to see if I can cut it down to two times a month or one time a month, but I always end up going on Sunday. Do you have any suggestions on scrupulosity before I get to the confessional as I'm in line, and to help me think more of maybe things that I don't have to get in the confessional line for?
0: Yeah, thanks for the question, Joe. And, you know, it's a little tough maybe without really knowing you and having a conversation with you to give you very specific advice, but I think in general, what I would say is if a person struggles with scrupulosity, they might first of all pray more frequently with scripture passages that emphasize God's mercy and love, not to minimize sin or to like be complacent about sin, but just to say that we should approach confession and approach God in confession with great confidence in his overwhelming love and mercy. And so that might be a suggestion. There's also Scrupulous Anonymous. It's a website and resources that are organized by the Redemptorists. St. Alphonsus Liguori was their founder, and he himself struggled with scrupulosity, and he was a moral theologian. So you know, there's like this famous kind of 10 commandments for the scrupulous, and they involve partly how to approach confession too. So that might be something to look for. If you just Google Scrupulous Anonymous, you'll find some good resources there. You started by saying, you know, there's a tendency to beat yourself up, you know, and I think, again, we can be prone to that. It's one of the maybe shadow sides of a very devout Christian. You know, we want to love and please God and do his will. And when we find ourselves falling short, we can quickly berate ourselves. I don't think God really is interested in that. He doesn't want to rub our nose in the sin or in the weakness or the failure. You know, he wants us just to fly back to him, run back to him quickly and with confidence, like a little kid who might, you know, have scraped his or her knee and runs to mom or dad and lets mom or dad console and hug them. And that's how I think we need to approach this. So the evil one, our spiritual enemy, definitely wants us to beat ourselves up and be very self-deprecating and very discouraged. So be on guard against that. Also, there can be a little bit of hidden pride in all that too. Like, I should be this perfect saint at this point in my life. I should be, you know, so excellent and so virtuous and holy, and I'm not. And so there can be a form of pride there, you know. So we have to be humble. We have to be willing to just acknowledge, I'm not the saint yet that God intends me to be, but I'm a work in progress. God is patient. He's gentle, and I need to be that way with myself, too.
1: Mm-hmm. Yeah, very good. Good advice from our spiritual director, Father Rob Kroll, is with us today. And thank you, Joe, for your call. I appreciate that. We're talking about examination of conscience today and what that can do. What are your benefits for your spiritual life and doing that as you get ready, as you prepare to partake in the sacrament of reconciliation? And also, we'll get into, on the other side of this break, more of the idea of the daily examine as well. And what are the similarities? What are the differences there? Father Rob Kroll is going to lead us through that. If you'd like to get in on the conversation, our number is 888-914-9149, 888-914-9149, or send us an email, innerlife@relevantradio.com. Short break, then we'll be right back with you. Stay with us.
16: The bottom line, ladies and gentlemen, pro-lifers are a people of persevering faith in God through prayer and fasting. We will bear any burden. We will endure any attack. We know that the cruel injustice of abortion need not be forever. We have hope and we have just begun.
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18: Hello, this is Bishop Joe Hannafelt to the Diocese of Grand Island, Nebraska. Let us pray. Remember, O most gracious Virgin Mary, that never was it known that anyone who fled to thy protection, implored thy help, or sought thy intercession was left unaided. Inspired with this confidence, I fly to thee, O Virgin of Virgins, my Mother. To thee do I come. Before thee I stand, sinful and sorrowful. O Mother of the Word Incarnate, despise not my petitions, but in thy mercy herein answer me. Amen.
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1: Welcome back to the show. My name is Deacon Patrick Conley. My thanks to Charles Beery, our producer, and to Tim Hine, who's taking your phone calls for us today, as well as to our spiritual director, Father Rob Kroll, director of spiritual formation at St. Francis de Sales Seminary in Milwaukee, talking today about examination of conscience, something that we can do in preparation for going to confession. But it's a good thing to probably run ourselves through even more frequently than that. But you were just starting to, I think, draw the distinction between an examination of conscience and a daily examine. Do you want to take us further into that, Father? And specifically, what are the other parts of a daily examine that maybe are outside of what an examination of conscience actually is?
0: Yeah. So the daily examine or awareness examine that I was referring to is a prayer that we can do as the day is winding down, maybe right after dinner and before we're so tired that we're just plopping into bed. And it's an opportunity for us to kind of walk through our day, almost hour by hour even, and to let the Holy Spirit illumine us, enlighten us as to where God was present and active. If we're a very busy layperson, or priest in the world. And, you know, each day is filled with different events and activities and conversations. You know, in the moment, we're kind of moving around a lot from one thing to another, and we don't really take stock of where God might have been speaking to us or working in our lives. So the idea is to take 10 minutes or 12 minutes and just look over my day, especially focused on gratitude. You know, where was God good to me? Where did he bless me? Where did his face appear? Where did his voice appear? And so I can just let it be an exercise of gratitude, and it fosters a disposition of gratitude for daily life. Then the other main purpose of the examine is it's a little exercise in spiritual discernment. If I did realize that the Holy Spirit was inspiring me or prompting me earlier today, did I cooperate with that? Was I quick to say yes, give my fiat to that, or did I somehow kind of resist, and that might be, again, an area of sin? Likewise, if I now realize that the evil spirit was whispering lies to me, was trying to deceive me, did I cooperate with that, you know, evil spirit, the unholy spirit, too long? Or was I quick to rebuke that voice and turn to the Lord quickly? So it's focused mostly on gratitude, and it's much more holistic, I would say, or global than the examination of conscience, because it's not just focused on sin. But part of the examine might be on a given day saying, you know what, I really did commit some sin today, and so I, in that moment, I say to God, I'm sorry, and if it's important to do, I would resolve to bring that to confession the next time I go. And then I also end the examine with a brief look ahead and say, okay, tomorrow I've got this meeting or this important thing, and maybe I'm excited about that, or maybe I'm nervous about that. I just kind of entrust the coming day briefly to God's guidance. So that's kind of the difference between the two. There was a Jesuit now of happy memory, Father Dennis Hamm, who was at Creighton University in Omaha for many years, and he wrote kind of a famous article that got to be pretty popular. He called it rummaging for God, you know, and you know how we can rummage through a closet or rummage through some stuff in our house. You know, he used that image when talking about the exam, that I'm kind of rummaging for God in my day. Where can I now say that I found him or that I experienced him? So I think that's kind of a neat image.
1: Yeah, that's very good, actually. Well, that helps distinguish the two and to see how they overlap as well, that in the daily examine, part of it is could be to recognize places where we've made poor choices, made sinful choices, and that sort of thing. And then that could be then added onto that little spiral-bound notebook that we're keeping in our shirt pocket, like you said before, Father, mm-hmm. just saying, okay, all right, let's make sure and bring that one up next time we go to confession, or let's bring it up, actually. And maybe that's worth mentioning, too, is that while we would always recommend people visit the confessional regularly, but of course we can make acts of contrition, we can ask God for his forgiveness right here in the here and now, and should do for our venial sins as well, yeah?
0: Oh, very much so. And also not to forget that if we're a daily Mass goer, that you know, we have a penitential rite at the beginning, right. and we confess our sin there, and we believe that God can forgive our venial sins at Mass. So, we don't have to wait, like you said, just to actually step into the confessional. We can confess our sins regularly. Obviously, if it's a more serious sin, what we often call a mortal sin or grave sin, we want to get the confession quickly because we don't want to receive the Eucharist in that state. We want to receive it worthily, and yeah, we just don't want to be kind of weighed down by our serious sin kind of hounding our conscience either. So, but without that, yeah, even with smaller sins, we can just acknowledge them and surrender them to God every day.
1: Amen. Okay, very good. 888-914-9149 is our phone number if you'd like to get in on the conversation. Let's take another phone call. Let's go to Joseph calling in from Mesa, Arizona. Good morning, Joseph. Thanks for calling in.
2: Thank you. Good morning. Thank you for taking my call. My question is, you know, if I belong to a church that teaches that I have to go to confession for every mortal sin, otherwise I go to hell, I would be a little scrupulous. I'm just curious, in the documents of the church, in the culture of the church, the Roman Latin Rite, is that what the church teaches? That if we die with a mortal sin unconfessed, we're going to go to hell?
0: Yeah, it's a good question, and it's a challenging question. And, you know, my answer would be, I mean, again, I want to support what the church teaches, is if a sin is labeled mortal, it's because that it somehow, like, kills the life of grace in my soul, or it somehow breaks this relationship with God, as opposed to simply wounding it. And so, yeah, I mean, the church would say, this is one of the reasons why confession is so important. And I, you know, we don't want to scare our listeners, but we want to kind of give a sobering, challenging message, which is none of us wants to die with mortal sin on our soul, because there's at least that risk that we're, you know, toying with eternal separation from God. Now, in the same breath, I want to say that a mortal sin has three conditions, according to the church. It has to be something objectively seriously wrong. Secondly, I have to have full knowledge that it's wrong, that it is a sin. And especially, I need to have full consent. I need to give full consent. And I say that because I think many of us can commit what are objectively serious sins, but without maybe full knowledge, or certainly not full consent, especially if I have some compulsion or addiction element to it. So, you know, ultimately, only God sees the human heart. Only he can be a judge, but he is a merciful and loving judge also. So, you know, there's a real serious challenge given to us by the church in terms of living, you know, as holy and sin-free life as we can, so that we are going to be in heaven. You know, ultimately, only God is the one who determines that, and we know that God's mercy is awesome, and so we always have hope. We always want to pray for people who have died, maybe who have, you know, have objectively speaking committed serious sin. We don't know if at the moment of death there was some moment of conversion. Who was it? I think it was St. John Vianney. Yeah, it was St. John Vianney who had a whole crowd of people outside his church. He would spend 16 hours a day in the confessional, and he knew that there was somebody in the crowd who was worried about her husband, because her husband had just jumped off the bridge the day before and committed suicide. And St. John Vianney didn't know who she was, but he just said to the crowd, "Your husband repented while he was falling, and he's saved." So that's very reassuring for her.
1: Wow.
0: We pray for that, don't we? That maybe in the second before we meet our just and merciful judge, that we're given the grace of some kind of final repentance. But we don't want to wait for that. We don't want to bank on that, right? We want to live every day a life worthy of heaven.
1: Yeah, that's very good. Joseph, hope that helps. Unfortunately, we're running short on time here. So, but thank you for calling in, and thank you for the question. It is good to know, and I appreciate the way you presented kind of both sides of it there, Father, that yes, mortal sin is, of course, deadly. It is ones that threaten to kill the life of grace within us. But at the same time, our good and gracious God is giving to us those wonderful opportunities for repentance. Father, just a few seconds here before we ask for your blessing, but any advice that you have on is there a particular time of day that we should do an examination of conscience? Is there a particular place that we should set aside for an examination of conscience before going to confession?
0: I don't think so. I think that whenever we're deciding to go to confession, you know, if it's on a Saturday when it's offered in the parish, you can simply do it in your home, and you can do it that day or maybe the night before. So there's no, I would say there's no special time or place, just as long as it, yeah.
1: Fair enough. Well, Father Kroll, thank you so much for being with us today. May we ask for a blessing from you, please, as we close.
0: Yeah, of course. So Heavenly Father, please send down your Holy Spirit upon all of us and help us to live a life worthy of heaven, a life of virtue and holiness. Help us to be humble enough to bring our sins before you, and so that you can dissolve them in the ocean of your mercy. So may the blessing of Almighty God, the Father, the Son, and the Holy Spirit come down upon all of our listeners. Amen.
1: Amen. My thanks to Father Kroll, and an encouragement again to all of you. 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Join us tomorrow for What is Faith with Father Patrick Hyde. Until then, grace and peace.
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5: This person said, by the mercy of God and my fervent prayers and that of you, my spiritual family at Relevant Radio, I'm going to share this answered prayer. During an annual screening for lung cancer due to a family history, I found that I had a 1.5 centimeter large mass in my lung. The doctor said it should be considered malignant. He says, you can imagine the feeling of dread and anxiety I had. Drew, I'm a divine mercy intercessor, and my husband and I, we pray every day with you. I was referred to a pulmonary medicine doctor, which of course, as the specialist took time upon meeting with him, he ordered pulmonary tests, lab works, and a PET scan. Well, a month or two went by. When we met again, the test looked normal, but the mass was still there. The plan was to recheck in 3 months. So if it stayed the same, I would undergo a biopsy and determine whether or not it had to be removed. So we continued to pray and trust the Lord. After 3 months, the CT was redone. I returned to the pulmonary doctor, and he opened my report, and he shared the results. The look on his face, she said, was priceless. The tumor had completely disappeared. He says it was gone, and he had no explanation for this. This is the healing power of the Divine Mercy Chaplain. I prayed to St. Jude and to St. Rita as well, but my lung is clear. I feel so blessed to receive this grace. I pray it brings hope to others facing difficult diagnosis. Jesus, I trust in you. Yours in Christ, a spiritual family member of the Divine Mercy Chaplain.
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31: Andrew, this was a 6-3 decision by the Supreme Court, with the conservative justices voting in President Trump's favor to allow him now to begin to implement some key portions of that March 2026 executive order that imposed some new regulations around mail-in voting in the United States just now ahead of the November elections. This was an executive order that was challenged by a coalition of Democratic-led states. In their view, it's an unconstitutional infringement of how elections are administered. But the Supreme Court, in its decision today, said that the executive order actually hasn't had any bite yet. It hasn't harmed any of the states just yet. And therefore, the president should be able to continue with his policies as he sees fit.
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5: That was ABC News reporting on the Supreme Court ruling favoring the president regarding the mail-in ballots, and we're going to talk much more about that at the top of the show here. We got a lot to get into. First of all, good afternoon. It is great to be with you today. I am grateful to be able to sit in here and hang out with you. We're going to take a look at the Clancy case, and there's a lot to discuss, so hang out with me, okay? This is a huge story, though, and I wanted to lead with this because there's a major election law battle unfolding as I speak. The Supreme Court has cleared the way for the Trump administration to move ahead with key portions of its plan to tighten the rules surrounding mail-in voting. And I don't know how you feel about it. Relevant Radio is actually located in northern Illinois, and I know a lot of the residents there just received permanent mail-in ballots, so you could vote from home. Yeah, I want to talk about voting, mail-in, voting. Is it safe? Is it convenient? Can it be rigged? Are there problems with it? Supporters call it, common sense election security, what the president is asking for. Critics say, hey, this is a federal takeover of elections. It's up to the states, not to the feds. What did the Supreme Court actually decide? And how will it impact the vote this November? That's what we're going to get into this afternoon with Jason Snead. It's always good to talk with him. He's the executive director of the Honest Election Project, which you can find at honestelections.com. And let me just share one thing, and we'll get his take on this. The majority, when the Supreme Court did not rule that Trump's entire executive order is constitutional, and I think that's really key. It was a 6-3 decision. The court lifted a lower court injunction that prevented the Trump administration from implementing key portions of the president's March executive order that he issued on citizenship verification and mail-in voting. I have no problem with identifying you're an American citizen. I think there's lots of ways you can do that. I don't know why this is such a stumbling block, right? But they stepped into what is now a major fight on how this is going to shake out. The majority essentially concluded that the state's challenging hit had come to court too soon, and that at this stage, they had not established the kind of concrete injury necessary to block the provision. So that's an important victory for the Trump administration, not necessarily the final word, though. So opponents say there's another constitutional principle at stake. Of course, we can get into what the president wants to do. It's a delight to have with me here the executive director of Honest Elections Project, which you can find at honestelections.org. Hey, great to have you back with me, Jason. Thanks for your time today.
8: It's great to be with you.
5: So let's do two things here so people understand what this issue is. What did the president want? What's he asking for? And then what are the opponent's objections? Let's start there so we can kind of lay the groundwork.
8: Well, the president is rightfully concerned and remains concerned about protecting the integrity of our elections. And that means, among other things, preventing people who are ineligible to vote in federal elections from doing so, as well as adopting common sense safeguards to try to prevent fraud. And this is partly why you've seen President Trump lobbying so hard for the Save America Act. And this is why you've seen two executive orders come out of his administration so far on efforts to improve the integrity of our elections. The litigation that we're talking about today stems from the second of those orders, mm-hmm. which was a directive, among other things, for the Postal Service to develop new rules that would help to bring greater security to the mail voting process, which I think is long past due for some critical examination, because mail voting, it tends to be where you see any type of fraud at scale, by which I mean fraud that takes place outside of just one or two votes. So he put an executive order into effect earlier this year. The Postal Service has just released the final rule, and now the Supreme Court has said that the liberal states that sued to stop it sued too quickly.
5: So what's the deal with the post office? What did the executive order want the post office to do?
8: Well, it wants the post office to primarily set up a greater degree of control over the delivery of mail ballots. And so what the postal rule that was just released on Friday does is lay out some new ground rules for mail ballots through USPS. So what the Postal Service is now requiring is new designs for the outer envelopes of these ballots to better identify them, and also to include barcodes that are unique to each voter so that you can actually track a voter's ballot through the mail, which I think is an important tool given the fact that the Postal Service in any given election, on average, loses about 5% or so of election-related mail. So this is a good transparency and accountability method mechanism as well. It's also setting up a new portal that state and local election officials will have access to. And what the Postal Service is saying is that they're not going to accept mail ballots into the mail stream. That is, a state can't mail a ballot to a voter unless the voter's information is uploaded through this portal, so that the Fed have the ability to actually know who is eligible according to the state to receive a mail ballot, and who are you actually mailing that ballot to. So a lot of this is really about data controls. And when you read the rule, the Postal Service says this is essentially what we do in so many other contexts. Mm-hmm. So they've got lists of eligible voters. That's essentially a manifest, and they use manifests all the time when they're dealing with these sorts of bulk mailings. So a lot of this is very, very remedial and very administrative.
5: Where are people on this? I mean, fundamentally, I mean, this is a nonpartisan issue, right? I mean, majority of both Republicans and Democrats. Well, maybe I'm wrong on that. I mean, where's the polling on this? I thought most people say, hey, you know, showing an ID to go ahead and to vote is not that big of a deal. The mail-in ballots might be a slightly different thing. What's the breakdown? Do you have any stats or data on how this shakes out depending on what political party you align yourself with?
8: Yeah, there's a lot of data out there. In fact, we've done some polling over the years on this as well. And I think that, you know, people broadly want to trust the results of the elections. They expect there to be safeguards, and that includes mail voting as well. There's not some special sanctity that the people afford to somebody who is voting by mail or to a mail ballot. Yeah. A mail ballot is a means to an end. It does provide convenience, but you know, particularly when people are reminded about the inherent problems with mail voting, mm-hmm. they rightly think that there should be some rules and safeguards in place. So they're very good and fine with things like voter ID for mail ballots. They don't think ballots should be coming in days or weeks after election day, like what we see in states like California and Illinois. They don't want ballot harvesting. That's one of the most egregious practices in this space. They want this process to be secure just like any other.
5: So on another point here too, and we only have a few minutes. By the way, if you want to join us, 888-914-9149. We're getting close to the midterms. They're going to be here in a heartbeat. States already have designed ballots. They have envelopes. They've got computer systems and voter databases and mailing procedures. I was reading this morning that North Carolina, for example, begins sending ballots to the military and to overseas voters in early September. So we're a breath away from that. Some critics are warning that, you know, the rules this late, this change is going to create confusion, and it's probably going to prevent a legitimate voter from receiving a ballot because maybe her information or his information doesn't match a federal database. How do you respond to that? That sounds like a legitimate concern.
8: Well, there may be some implementation struggles because we are so close to the election. Of course, I would put the blame on the liberal groups and the states that continue to sue over this and just try to really jam up everything that President Trump is doing in the election context and everything else. But I think it's also important to note that the lists that we're talking about that the Postal Service is building, when you read the rule, they say all the data is coming from the states.
5: Yeah.
8: So as long as the states know who they're going to be mailing these ballots to, and they get that into the portal, then the feds will simply take at face value the data the states are giving them. So this isn't going to be them bouncing what states are telling them off of other records and then, you know, withholding ballots from particular voters because of a data mismatch. Yeah. This is really just about making sure that the states know and are telling the mail service who they're actually going to be sending these ballots to.
5: My guest is Jason Snead. He's executive director of the Honest Elections Project. You can learn more about what they do at honestelections.org. In fact, they're doing some poll training in a couple states. We'll make you aware of that. Before we talk about that, Justice Ketanji Brown Jackson, she dissented and she argued that the executive order represents a significant shift from a state-administered election process towards one in which the federal government exercises, you know, greater control over who receives a mail-in ballot. And that, for a lot of people, is really a huge question, because you can believe strongly in election integrity and still ask, well, who has the constitutional authority to establish the rules? You can also believe, you know, mail voting should remain available and still ask, well, hold on, what about safeguards? And what safeguards should exist to make certain only eligible citizens receive and cast ballots? And I don't think they're mutually exclusive concerns. What do you make of Justice Jackson's concern about the federal government here?
8: Well, I don't read anything in the executive order as breaking some, you know, great new ground in terms of the feds trying to administer elections. And I certainly don't see that in the context of the rule that the Postal Service has put into place pursuant to that executive order. I think that the president is well within his rights to say that we're going to prioritize enforcing existing federal laws. We're going to go after people that might be trying to commit fraud. That's something that I know many on the left find just to be egregious. But the reality is that we have to take fraud seriously, and it's pretty reasonable to say there should be safeguards. And then as for this, you know, concern that we hear so much on the left these days about federal takeovers of elections, I would just remind everybody that many of those same people, Chuck Schumer and the like, spent the better part of 2 years under the Biden administration trying to blow up the filibuster and do exactly that, rewrite the entire nation's voting laws, including pushing as many people as possible into mail ballots, even when state law contradicted what the feds were trying to do. So there's a certain degree of hypocrisy there as well.
5: That's a great point. Do you think the federal government should create a nationwide system for verifying voter eligibility? What are your thoughts on that?

0: But there are still, mm-hmm. If you read the Constitution, it's very clear that states have the primary responsibility for regulating elections. And there are so many benefits that come from that, right? We can experiment with what works. We can learn from states that fail about what doesn't, right? If we had H.R. 1 right now, that liberal bill in Congress from a couple of years ago, they were trying to make the entire nation into California, which means that all of California's problems, instead of being constrained to one state, would have been a problem in all 50 states. Gotcha. And so we benefit a lot from having this decentralized system. It keeps the voting process close to you and to me, and it allows us to see what works and what doesn't, and it frankly makes it more responsive to individual voters and to their demands for more secure and better election systems.
1: Let's do this, Jason. I have a couple minutes left for you. Jessica is in New Mexico, and she worked for the Postal Service. So curious to hear what she has to say. Jessica, good afternoon.
2: Good afternoon. I do work for the Postal Service. And again, I hear that you had said that we lose 5% of the ballots. I don't think it's much the post office. I believe it's a bad on the county clerk's offices in each state, because in 2020, as we delivered ballots, mail-in ballots, you have a household with 10 names that didn't exist. Mm. So there's a lot of ballots that are fraudulent out there. So unfortunately, we're a blue state here. So it's hard to... They don't really follow through. So I think more of the blame is actually the states and the county clerk's office to verify people that are deceased, still voting. There's other fake names that people order 10 ballots to a household. So there really has to be more restraint to this election than mail-in ballots, honestly, instead of saying, oh, it's all in the Postal Service when it's basically on the states.
1: Jessica, thanks. Thanks for joining us. And Jason, I'll let you respond there too. I mean, the big thing for me is that's the security issue. And she brings up a great point. There are people who are dead that are casting ballots, so to speak, and there's other people that no longer live in these residences. I mean, it's hard to really make sure that there's not some sort of fraud or deception going on with some of these mail-in ballots. And I find it a very soft area when it comes to the electoral process. And I'd love to see greater security or just greater honesty in it. But your thoughts for her?
0: Yeah, I agree, and those are all great points. I mean, the bulk of the responsibility for maintaining the integrity of elections rests with our states, and many of them don't do enough to clean up voter rolls. And so, yes, there are obviously, you know, the mail gets lost sometimes, but then there are a lot of ballots that do go out to people who are dead, people who have moved away, and that's not the fault of the Postal Service. That's the fault of many of these election officials that are not doing enough to maintain clean and accurate voter rolls. And so I definitely agree that there are lots of issues in this space. And, you know, particularly when you're talking about mailing all of those ballots out, if you don't have enough safeguards on the back end, then they do become a vector for fraud. But they are also very wasteful in terms of tax dollars. When you look at the cost to print and mail a ballot and then multiply that by the millions in California, for instance, which will mail out ballots to everybody on the rolls and only get a fraction of those back in some elections, you're talking about wasting millions of dollars in tax money every single election.
1: Yeah. Hey, I only have about a minute or two left. You guys have... some poll training, if I'm correct in this, in Nevada, down Atlanta, I think Wisconsin as well. What are you guys doing, and how can people in those states who are listening right now maybe get connected?
0: Yeah, this is something that we do every election cycle through our partner group, HEP Action, and a coalition of leading national conservative organizations. We do events in specific states that are focused on getting folks trained and signed up as poll workers or poll watchers. And these are incredibly important positions. You know, we all understand that elections are foundational, but we really need people working the polls to make sure that they go off at all. Yep. And this is something where in many cases, there is a critical need. And so the purpose of these events, we're going to be in the Atlanta area on Friday. Next month, we're going to go to do two events in Nevada. And then in early October, we'll be up in Wisconsin doing two events up there. The purpose of these events is to get folks that are interested in election integrity engaged in their local elections, making sure that we can continue to participate in the democratic process. So these are incredibly important and great opportunities if you're interested in getting involved on the inside of elections, helping to make sure that they run smoothly for everybody.
1: Do your civic duty. Jason, thank you for being here. I appreciate all your insights and all that you're doing. That's Jason Sneed. You can check him out at honestelections.org. I'm assuming that's where you get all the info, right? Right there, that website?
0: That's correct. And you can also follow us on X.

0: at Honest Elections.
1: Sounds great. Thank you. Well, I'm sure we'll talk much more. The elections are coming upon us quickly. We'll see how all this shakes out. We'll catch up soon, Jason. Thanks.
0: That sounds good. Thank you.
1: You got it. There are cases that force you to confront questions maybe that you wish you had easy answers for, and I want to talk about one when I come back. I've not mentioned this story at all because it's so macabre. I didn't want to really discuss it, but I'm going to discuss it when I return. It's the Lindsay Clancy trial. And, you know, we have three beautiful children that are dead. Their mother admits she killed them, but she's experiencing a devastating postpartum psychosis that supposedly robbed her of the ability to understand what she was doing. She heard voices, and that's the defense. Did she know what she was doing? Did she send her husband out? Was this premeditated? Was there something more to this? When I return, I want to take you inside the arguments on both sides, because these cases now become something much bigger than the courtroom. There's a lot of people protesting. There's a lot of social media chatter, and I'd love to get your take on this as well. Where do you stand on the Lindsay Clancy trial? Was it her husband, some people argue? You know, did she know what she was doing? Do we not know enough about postpartum psychosis? Maybe you've gone through it. The number to get in, 888-914-9149. We'll discuss that and more right after this.
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11: We're here to send one message,
3: And that message is that it should not take tragedy for people to start paying attention to mental health.
11: And I organized the Stand in Peace for Lindsay event today at the Plymouth Superior Courthouse. I originally organized it because there was just one day in court that Lindsay was in shambles and I couldn't stop thinking about her. We had hundreds of people here at the courthouse today, women and men dressed in pink in support of Lindsay and to raise awareness for postpartum depression, postpartum psychosis, and mental health crisis all over the world.
12: It was wonderful to see so many women come together to support such a wonderful cause. I think that the intention of gathering today was strictly to show our support. We wanted Lindsay, her legal team, and the public to know that regardless of what happened in that house in January of 2023, we understand that Lindsay asked for help and it was not given. And as women, we understand that that was a failure. And regardless, she deserved better.
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1: That was audio from the courthouse as supporters of Lindsay Clancy have gathered. We're going to talk about this case this hour. Dr. Ann Hendershot, I'd love to get your take on it as well. As I said, I stayed away from the story because I just find it so disturbing and macabre that a mother could strangle her children to death. It's a nightmare scene. You know, a mother sends her husband on some errands. It seems like it's premeditated to me to get him out of the house. And then she takes these elastic, from what I understand, exercise bands and kills her children with them. She strangles each of her three children to death. This trial in Massachusetts, then she jumped out of a window, I should say. She tried to kill herself to commit suicide. She's now paralyzed, if you're not following the story. And she's now in a wheelchair in Massachusetts on charges of first-degree murder. And, you know, this is a story that's actually dividing the nation. She's openly admitted that she killed her children. So we're not disputing that. The defense is claiming that she did it under the influence of what they call postpartum depression psychosis. They also cite the fact that the girl's been on a whole bunch of psychiatric drugs, 13 different drugs in 4 months. So her defense team wants to say, look, she's innocent by reason of insanity. She was not in control when this happened. The prosecution is pointing out that she deliberately sent her husband on those errands, mapped out, even in mapping them out to make sure that he'd be away from the house for the amount of time that she calculated she would need to execute this horrific deed. But there are a lot of other aspects of this crime that also point to the fact that it was premeditated. There was one point in the trial where the prosecutor asked her former mother-in-law if Clancy knew that murder was a mortal sin. And as Catholics, you know what a mortal sin is. The question got squashed by the judge. The defense objected. They wanted a mistrial. The judge threw out a motion and decided, hey, he's going to reprimand the prosecution and warn the jury. But beyond the medical and legal aspects of the case, there's something even stranger going on. And you can debate whether or not she had postpartum depression or not, or what drove this, whether it was premeditated. Let's zoom out for a minute, too, and we could talk about this as well, because I find this very troubling. There's something strange going on in social media. There's a video of a bunch of women outside of a courthouse, right? They're out there applauding Clancy as she arrived. They were doing this last Thursday, yelling, "Thank you!" What? Then there's videos and there are memes. They're showing up all over social media, X, TikTok. And I forgive me if I'm being too macabre here and this is disturbing to you, but they're holding up babies. They're holding up their young toddlers in the background saying, "Same Lindsay, same," S-A-M-E, Lindsay. In other words, they feel the same that she does. What, you like to choke your child to death? I mean, if that doesn't give you pause, if that doesn't scare you, I don't know what does. And it almost makes me wonder when I see those parents, how safe are they? So what is going on socially here in the country? What's driving this? Are most of her supporters pro-death? Are most of her supporters people who've gone through postpartum depression? They know the agony of it. Is there more to this picture than meets the eye? Was it premeditated? You can join me, 888-914-9149. Dr. Ann Hendershot's a professor of sociology and the director of the Veritas Center at Franciscan University in Steubenville. She joins us today. She's one of our nation's leading Catholic sociologist, and it's great to have her to give us some insight on this cultural issue. Doctor, good afternoon. Thanks for your time.
13: Hi, Drew. Oh, thanks for having me on. This is such an interesting case and so sad. And these three children, one of them a newborn, just a few months old, the other two very young children, strangled by their own mother. And, you know, to strangle a baby takes some time. I mean, she had to look at that baby and hold the... I mean, I can't even talk about that part. I'm interested in the crazy women in pink, to tell you the truth. I've been studying them because I think it's almost become a cult. They're all wearing pink. There's over 300 of them, according to the Boston Globe. I think there's more than that. Wow. But that's just in the Boston area. That's just outside the courthouse. There are thousands of women on TikTok. And if you do a Lindsay Clancy search, you find bizarre pictures of women all dressed in pink throughout the world, not just here, all siding with Lindsay. We understand you. We are you. What I talk about in an article I've just wrote for Crisis Magazine, it'll be out later this week, is this imitation factor, social contagion. Yeah. Remember we talked about social contagion with the trans movement. We seem to be gripped in social contagion. And a lot of that has to do with TikTok. I call it a TikTok factor. Lindsay has become a symbol of maternal suffering, and a community has emerged, a ritualized community that is protecting her from any kind of moral approbation or scrutiny. They have transformed this morally shocking, disgusting act into almost a sacred narrative. And they all put their fingers up in the heart symbol. I don't know if you've noticed that. That's all over TikTok. We love you, Lindsay. They're just crazy. But it's not crazy. It's crowd. Yeah, it's contagion. Yeah. It's mimetic. I have a new book. It's called The Imitation Effect. And that's where we are as a society today.
1: Yeah.
13: Imitating.
1: I've recently come to understand what mimetic desire is, and it's really a fascinating situation. You see that here in this situation?
13: Absolutely. Yeah, absolutely. These women aren't thinking rationally.
1: Yeah.
13: There is this contagious emotional script.
1: Yeah.
13: That she was failed, or she's a victim, or it could happen to me. Yeah. And that spreads rapidly because it offers this comforting, identity protective narrative. It allows mothers to imagine themselves as vulnerable rather than culpable.
1: So there are mothers posting videos of their own children and talking about having similar experiences, similar feelings of just exhaustion and anger, even intrusive thoughts or desperation. And you know, my heart goes out to anyone. And postpartum depression is a real thing for a lot of people. And intrusive thoughts can occur with postpartum mental health disorders. And a woman frightened by those thoughts needs help, not shame. I don't want to put that out. But in this trial, you know, it encourages a struggling mother to, you know, I don't know. Whether it's premeditated or not, whether she's going through this, I don't know. I don't know how you see that either. Let's take a call or two, and we could talk about all of this. I want to get more on what's happening societally here, too. But I want to start with Charles. He is in Fort Myers, Florida. Charles, good afternoon. Thanks for joining us.
14: Good afternoon.
1: Hi, you're on the air. Go right ahead with Dr. Hendershot.
14: Can you hear me?
1: Yes, sir. Go right ahead.
14: Yes. My daughter killed herself and her two children about 12 years ago.
1: Oh, my gosh. I'm so sorry.
14: It's hard. It's hard for me now, but...
1: My gosh.
13: I'm so sorry.
14: I just want to tell you, she was terribly, terribly depressed, and she had bipolar disease.
1: Mm-hmm.
14: And you wouldn't know it, the night before they had a party, and she was there, the local priest.
1: Wow.
14: And then the next morning got up and went and shot her 8-year-old and 10-year-old, and then shot herself.
13: I'm so sorry.
14: She had been planning this for months. The police went and investigated it thoroughly. And they found she had been writing things about who could do this, why, just little things. Who talked to me? Who said something? But it'd be crazy thoughts.
1: Yeah.
14: But it had been going on for a while. And she had over the years been trying to kill herself on and off, but these are more suicide gestures.
1: Yeah.
14: But this time it got bad, and she felt, and then I want to get across is that she truly loved her children. I mean, it was unbelievable how much she loved her children, and she felt that they would be better off dead than without her. And I would tell you that this girl, Clancy, probably had similar thoughts that they would be better off dead without than being alive without her. And you know, give her some slack, because this psychosis is really real. And they blot out everything else. Everything else is just, my daughter told me, Dad, when I get in one of these fits, it's everything is like a vortex. I'm in a black funnel, and I'm just going down, and everything is going down with it, and I don't think of anything else. Wow. So it's real. It's real. And the only problem was is that she survived. She should have died, and then everything would be all right.
1: So where is your daughter now? Or you're talking about
14: my daughter's dead. No,
1: you're talking about Clancy.
14: Dead,
1: but Clancy. Talking about Clancy.
14: Clancy survived.
1: Yeah, no,
14: Clancy survived.
1: I know.
14: My daughter and everybody in the neighborhood, they all came out and supported her. But
1: of course, it's
14: not easy.
1: Charles, I'm sorry for your loss. I really am. I can't imagine as a father to lose your daughter, let alone your daughter, and then two beautiful grandchildren. And I know 12 years probably feels like yesterday to you. So I appreciate your call in giving us such a parallel example. That's really what we're seeing here. And I'll ask everyone who's listening to say a prayer for you and your entire family. And, of course, for the soul of your daughter and for any other woman who's struggling in this way. Doctor, you heard those comments from Charles.
13: Yeah.
1: And what a powerful testimony. It sounds very much like we've seen here. It's so hard to determine whether or not the defense is using this or whether or not, indeed, this is what happened.
13: Well, what I appreciate with Charles is he understands the pain of losing those beautiful children and his own daughter. And that's what's being lost in the Lindsay Clancy trial with these women in pink. They're not reminding us of that three babies were lost. And it's hard for Lindsay to have to deal with that, I'm sure. I'm sure she's tortured by this. And in this trial that has become a circus, those children have been completely lost. They're silenced. We don't even hear about them. And I think we need to be reminded. So those women should be having, to me, a silent vigil for those children and remind everybody of the pain that Charles, people like Charles, are faced with, because it's got to be horrific pain when you lose children like that. I can't even imagine. And that's why the circus atmosphere outside the court bothers me a lot, and the faux emotion that they're showing and holding up baby saying this could be me, or this, you know, that's the sad part to me, that those babies are lost and nobody's talking about that.
1: I think that's a valid point. My heart goes out to the family, to the mother who's now paralyzed, to everybody. This is just a terrible situation all the way around. But yeah, I think you bring up a good point about what we're seeing in the culture when sympathy can become dangerous when it turns into, you know, maybe identification. We see a lot of women doing that right now, or even romanticization. Like we've seen sympathy for Luigi Mangione and others too. But to your point, right. I mean, he was a CEO that had lost his life. So there was a father and a husband. But these three little children were so vulnerable and innocent. And, you know, when we watch the conversation online, Lindsay becomes a central victim of the storyline, while her daughter or her children, Cora and Dawson and Callan, they almost disappear. And I think we do have to be careful there, because social media wants everything reduced to teams. You know, you defend Lindsay or you condemn her. Yeah, but real life and certainly serious mental illness is more complicated than just a hashtag. And you can also believe that psychosis is real, right? You can believe that she was profoundly sick, and that may indeed be the case. But you can also demand better care for mothers who are deteriorating psychologically. I mean, did people see the signs? And what do we do to any mother in this situation? And then at the same time, you can ask, you know, whether she understood what she was doing and whether she should be held responsible. And they're not contradictory positions. I mean, you know, I think compassion doesn't require you to abandon judgment. And, you know, I don't think holding somebody accountable doesn't mean you abandon compassion either. But I haven't read all of your article. I know it's about to hit the press. I came into my show inbox right before the broadcast here. Okay. What case are you making for the children in it?
13: Well, my plea is that we sort of pay attention to the true victims here. Now, I know Lindsay can be viewed as a victim of the medical system, perhaps. But the real victims are the dead children and the husband, the father of those children. Yeah, he has divorced her. But nobody's talking about him either. In fact, there's some unhinged celebrity that's going around saying that he was the one that probably killed the children.
1: Yeah.
13: And, you know, it's become a circus. And that's what bothers me so much about this. And that's why I have this new book. It's not out yet. It won't be out till the spring. Okay. Called The Imitation Effect. My big worry is that people will imitate her,
1: yes,
13: her behavior.
1: Yeah.
13: Because look at all the attention. It's like Luigi. Luigi, people have imitated. The Palisades fire starter, yeah, was imitating Luigi.
1: Yeah.
13: You know, there are people that imitate. And
1: a lot of school shooters do the same thing.
13: Yes, absolutely.
1: Well, we see that. Well, let's do this. Let me take another quick call, and then we'll take a break. We'll go to Ray. She's been holding a long time. She's in Reno, Nevada. Ray, hi. You're on with Dr. Ann Hendershot. Welcome.
15: Good afternoon. I hope you're doing well.
1: Doing well, thanks.
15: My comment, I've got mixed emotions about this whole thing. Number one, I'm so glad that you said something about the children because, you know, they're making it about the trial.
1: Mm-hmm.
15: People are, social media. But what I wanted to say was that my mother suffered from, well, it triggered paranoid schizophrenia at her postpartum, and she didn't really ever really recover. But she was fine after me, and then 9 years later, when she had my sister, my grandmother said, yeah, there was just something not right. And then a year after that, she had my brother, and she never did come back. And my dad... We found out later that my dad was afraid to go home because he didn't know what he would find. This was in the 60s, so they didn't know a lot. But I can tell you from a child old enough to remember, it is real. There were voices. Yeah. I think it's John Nash story made me think of the things she went through. But it's so hard to demonize her because I've seen it. But I also, you know, there was no help. My dad knew something was wrong. You know, they knew something's wrong, but they didn't know what to do. And we've advanced a lot, but my question would be, why didn't somebody remove the children while she was going through this?
1: It's a great point. My wife had made the same comment to me this morning. I mean, were there signs? Were there indications? Did anybody know that she was having these types of thoughts or feelings or emotions, her husband or family members or in-laws? And why wasn't something done to protect the children? Doctor, I'm going to give you ability to respond to Ray, and I've got to take a break, so you got about a minute to do that. When we come back, we'll grab a few more calls. I only have a few more minutes left to Dr. Hendershot. If you want to join us, 888-914-9149. Doctor?
13: Yes, she did have plenty of doctors who were supposedly taking care of her, and all of them say that she never mentioned that she was hearing voices. So you wonder if she was completely honest with her therapist. And then there's been some ambiguity that sometimes she had said that it was male voice, but then she told another therapist later that it had been her own voice telling her to do this. So I'm not sure if it's quite the Nash case, but that's a good point. Psychosis is real. People, you know, psychotic episodes are real. I don't want anyone to think that I'm such a sociologist. I don't consider psychology.
1: Right.
13: And we need more awareness. But it was a horrific act, and we can't just think about her. We have to think about all the victims.
1: Well, let me hold you on that point. I'm going to take a short pause. When we come back, we'll grab a few more calls. If you want to join us again, 888-914-914-9149. We're talking about the Lindsay Clancy murder trial, the Massachusetts mom who is accused of killing her three children. And there are arguments that she was in psychosis. Others said it was premeditated. There's a lot of factors here, and we've heard some very powerful testimony. We're back with more conversation right after this.
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24: I think just for a second, we all should consider the possibility of her husband setting her up. I really do not think she killed her children. Different things that I've heard about the trial, and I haven't followed every minute of it, but I think he set her up. I think he counted on the fact that she's taking all these medications, and I think he did it.
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1: Yeah, lots of theories regarding the Lindsay Clancy murder trial. That was a call a little bit earlier today from a listener to Patrick Madrid when they were discussing it. And yes, some people believe she had a demon. Some people believe she did it premeditatively. Some people believe that it's a byproduct of postpartum delusion, and she was really in a bad state. But something is, we'll find out. I mean, the jury ultimately has to decide and all that, but something troubling is happening right now outside of those courtrooms, outside of this murder trial. And my guest today, Dr. Ann Hendershot, is writing about it. There'll be a magazine article in Crisis Magazine about the hit. She sent it to me right before the broadcast here, and she points out that hundreds of women have gathered in pink. You know, they're donning that color to support this mother accused of killing her three children. Online, a lot of moms are saying, this could have been me, right? There's a very important conversation here about postpartum mental illness. And there's another question that we can't ignore in our rush to understand the mother. Have we forgotten other victims? Cora, Dawson, and Callan, the three children. Doctor, it's good to have you with us today. And if people want to read that article, that hits when? Tomorrow morning or later in the week?
13: I'm not sure. It'll be in Crisis Magazine sometime this week.
1: All right.
13: Cool. I just wrote it yesterday. I'm not a theologian or a psychologist. Mm-hmm. I'm interested in the social contagion outside sure. that courthouse. Because we experienced, do you remember Andrea Yates? It was 20 years ago, oh, maybe sure. 25 years yep. ago, yep. who drowned her five children.
1: Horrible.
13: There were some who said, oh, she was overstressed and all that, but there was none of this. And she was convicted of murder,
1: yep.
13: and she was imprisoned. And then later, there was an appeal, and she was found insane. And so it was changed in 2005. But there was none of this. But I think social media has just kicked this up to a crazy circus level where it has nothing to do with these children and everything to do with these women's emotional status
1: yeah.
13: and their need to emote on camera. And I know I sound angry, but I'm sort of embarrassed for these women. They're almost like in a frenzy.
1: Yeah.
13: And then there's the whole Dateline effect, like what you just heard on the radio. Everybody's got a theory on yeah. the crime. I'm also not a criminologist, but I am interested in the sociology of this, yeah. this collective moral stance that they're all sharing outside the courthouse, this forgiveness as a socially transmitted yeah. response. We forgive you. Well, do they have the right to forgive her? Maybe the father should, you know, and he has forgiven her. But the idea that you and I can forgive her, God can forgive her. We can't forgive her, you know?
1: All right, let's do this. But there's. I want to go to Sheila. She's in New Gloucester, Maine, and she's got a theory on those women. Sheila, good afternoon.
0: Oh, good. Hi.
1: Hi, Sheila.
0: Hi there.
13: Hi.
0: So, I've been following this trial since the beginning of day one. Those women that are outside in the pink, they are not praising Lindsay. They are not condoning what she did, if she did it. What they are doing is supporting her because most of those women have been through postpartum depression. And they're supporting her postpartum depression. They are there to support her because they know what they have gone through. That's why these women are there. They're not there praising her for killing her children. They are there to support Lindsay because postpartum depression is horrendous. I watched my oldest daughter go through it. I watched my daughter go from an avid exerciser and person who loved life to absolutely nothing, not bathing, not taking care of herself.
1: Wow.
0: It was horrendous. And all they wanted to do was give her drugs. Also, Lindsay called 911 a minimum of 50 times within the last 3 weeks before it led up to this for help. And she got no help. They would take her to the emergency room. They'd take her here. They'd leave her home. Are you okay? Yes, your husband's here. Yes. This woman cried for help nonstop. They read her diary. You read her diary. She asked for help. She called her mother-in-law. She called anyone that would listen for help. And this poor woman got nothing but drugs, drugs and drugs. The amount of drugs this woman got in a three-month period was ridiculous.
1: Mm. Hey, Sheila, thank you. Thanks for joining us and for your perspective. You followed us very closely. And Dr. Hendershot, since you are concerned about the women, that's what you're writing about, she has a little bit of a different view on this. Your thoughts?
13: Well, I don't believe that all 300 of or more in the thousands that are out there all suffered from postpartum depression. I think that a lot of women do. And I know people in my own family who have. So I know it's real and I know the pain is real. But I just don't believe that it's entirely every woman that's there suffered themselves. I think social contagion is what's overtaking these women. And they're in almost an emotional state where they're not thinking.
1: Yeah.
13: I know they're not, but I think they're kind of making her into a martyr. And as if none of this was her fault. There are lots of people who probably are at fault. And I agree with the over medicalization and the medication that she was on. I've seen the list. It's outrageous. But somebody, even in her own family, might have wanted to do something more.
1: Yeah.
13: Not just the medical.
1: Do you think that the mental health system and those around her failed her?
13: Oh, yeah. Don't you? Absolutely.
1: It's tragic because now you have a woman who's paralyzed. The rest of her life probably will spend time either in an institution or jail, and three dead children. It's tragic. Let's go to Marie in San Dimas, California. Hi, Marie. Good afternoon.
4: Hi. Thank you for taking my call. And Dr. Hendershot, you know, you're so spot on about everything. I've been a high-risk labor and delivery nurse for over 25 years, and I'm now working in psych as a locked unit. And
13: oh my goodness.
4: I've seen both sides of it. Yeah, and I've seen both sides of it. And what I've come to just derive from all of this is there's just not enough education. Women are not taught about what can happen when they leave after they've delivered. And so much of it could be prevented, I think, with bioidentical hormones. The pharmaceuticals they're giving to even my postpartum moms in psych, they've got such bad side effects. The women are already traumatized because they've had this baby. They should feel elated, and they feel like driving their car into a wall, just like Brooke Shields, the actress, wrote a book about what she went through. And I think she's really credible. She's really smart. She went to Princeton. It's a real thing, but these women don't know anything about it. And I just tell my women when they're in psych, go to sleep. I don't want you to go to any groups. That's part of their treatment. I want you just to sleep because they're exhausted. They haven't slept. They're not told about what options they have. And so they're already underwater, but now they've had a baby and they want to feel elated and they feel so bad because of the way they're feeling. And nobody knows what they're going through, right? I don't even know about this Clancy lady. You know, I don't really watch the news. You know, I just found out about it this week. And I'm horrified.
1: It's tragic.
4: But I think a lot of this could be prevented. And if she was on a lot of pharmaceutical drugs when she probably should have been on hormones, it's a tragedy because once the placenta is delivered, those hormones just go out of your body and nobody tells you what to expect. And this is just, to me, it's inconceivable in 2026 that these women don't know what they could come across and what they could have help with. Yeah. I just don't understand it.
1: Marie, thank you.
4: Thank you for calling
1: and for that perspective. I'm so glad you got through today. Doctor, I have about 60 seconds or so. I'm going to give you the final thoughts here as we get ready to pray the chaplain.
13: She has actually, thank you for calling. She is on the front lines of this. She knows that postpartum psychosis and postpartum depression is real, just like Charles does. And it's horrible. Having these women in pink doing this outside the courthouse is not helping anyone. I think they think they're bringing attention to postpartum depression and psychosis. But I think they would be better served if they would bring attention to the tragic loss of these precious children and the loss from this father of losing his wife and his children, because he did lose his wife, she's gone, and his children to this horrific act that she perpetrated. Now, I don't know if she knew what she was doing, or I don't think she did. It doesn't sound like. Charles certainly tells us what it's like. And so these women are not helping.
1: Doctor, thank you for making time for us today. We will continue to follow the story. We'll look for your article in Crisis, and you and I will talk again soon, okay?
13: Thanks.
1: Dr. Ann Hendershot, stay with me when we come back. 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
7: It's been difficult kind of navigating the judgment, but, you know, we are pretty convicted in our decision, and the Catholic faith just feels like home. So.
8: And welcome home, Lisa. I should have said that before.
7: Yeah,
8: welcome
7: thank you.
8: Home. When did you come into the church?
7: Oh, yeah. So I still have to do OCIA in September, but since December of last year, we moved back to Mankato, Minnesota from Texas. And yeah, we attended the local church here and we just kind of fell in love and it just felt like home. I tell my husband the Catholic faith feels like home. The Protestant church we were attending one in Texas kind of felt like a friend's home. But yeah, Catholic faith just feels like home and we're really happy where we are. So
3: I'm glad. Well, keep on keeping on. Number one, please keep listening to Relevant Radio. I mean, whatever your daily dose is, good. Whatever your daily dose is, keep that going. Keep, you know, maybe up the dosage as needed. But another thing you can do is text the link to this program to your family and friends, especially those who are giving you a hard time. And you can say, this is a resource that we find very interesting. You might like it too. And you don't even have to say anything more about that, but chances are they'll start listening. And if they start listening, good things will happen. And it might make your life easier because they're going to be hearing things that'll help convince them. And they might lay off the criticism of you because they'll understand what you're doing more.
7: Mm-hmm. Yeah, we do. We listen to Father Rocky at 7. Father Rocky and Maggie, we do the grocery every night. So they know we do that. We're like, we got to go home and listen to Father Rocky. So, yeah.
3: Keep absolutely. It up.
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0: Well, good afternoon and welcome. It's good to be with you today. Thank you so much for joining me, for allowing me to be part of your afternoon, and especially for praying with me on this special day. Today is the anniversary of the birth of St. Faustina. She was born on August 25th, 1905. And she's one of my favorite saints. And of course, without her, we would not be together today, right? We wouldn't be praying the chapel. The Lord chose her to be the recipient of this incredible message for our time. The Lord called her his secretary. He says that to write down what he told her, and that he, you know, she was to be the secretary of his mercy, prepare the world for his return. What does that mean, right? How far off is that? Are we living in special times? She grew up in a little village in Poland. She was the third of 10 children, very poor, devout Catholic family. And even from childhood, she had this deep sensitivity to the things of God. I mean, at the age of 7, right? 7 years old, she already knew she was called to religious life. And that's not common. It's grace. And her parents didn't agree. They wanted her, you know, to get married. She would work in the days ahead as a housekeeper and help to provide for that family. But she felt this pull of God on her heart. And, you know, when she was 19 years old, she had this encounter with Jesus, actually. She was at a dance where the Lord appeared to her. I don't have enough time to share all of her story with you, but the Lord asked her, you know, how long are you going to, you know, how long do I have to put up with you? And how long will you put me off? And she says, Lord, because she saw him beaten and scourged and bloodied. And she saw him in his passion. And she says, Lord, what do you want me to do? And he told her to go to Warsaw and enter a convent. And that's what she did. She was only 19 years of age. And she, by God's providence, entered the congregation of the Sisters of Our Lady of Mercy in Warsaw. And that's where she became Sister Maria Faustina, the Most Blessed Sacrament. And it was in that hidden life, in a convent, not a pulpit, not some other place, that she became the secretary of the Lord's mercy. And because of her, we have the greatest message of our time, the fastest grassroots movement in the history of the church, that of divine mercy. So we have a young woman with just 2 years of formal education, second, third grade education, being entrusted with mystical revelations and messages that would span the earth. And that's how God works, right? Her cause, not only, I was there for her beatification, she was canonized in 2000, and now there's talk of her becoming a doctor of the church. Second grade, third grade education. So God can choose the small to confound the proud, right? He can use the most unlikely instruments to accomplish his will. And the Lord would appear to her frequently, and of course gave her the message of the chaplet and divine mercy image and the feast of mercy and so much more. One of the things that Faustina said, and I'll conclude on this because we do have to pray here, when she was on her deathbed, as she was approaching the end of her life, and she took on a lot of suffering, and I know you're suffering now too, we all have crosses, financial, health, relationship, right, kids, whatever it might be. She made a very bold promise to you and to me, to all of us that are praying. And she said, I will not forget you upon my death. I will not forget you. She says, even though you shall feel forgotten, I will not forget you. She said she would pull back the veil of heaven so that we wouldn't wound with our distrust the most merciful heart of our Lord. And I love that. She goes, if you want to look it up, I think it's Diary Entry 281, where she says, I feel certain my mission will not come to an end upon my death, but it will only begin. That's why we pray this chaplet, right? It will only begin. Think of what she did. And right now she's going to intercede in a powerful day. She says, oh, doubting souls, I will draw aside the veils of heaven to convince you of God's goodness. That's what she said in Diary Entry 281. So let's turn to her right now for all of your needs, okay? Whatever they are, I think today's an extraordinarily powerful day. And I know that she will intercede, you know? So do you believe God's mercy is greater than your sin? I do. Do you believe he can heal what's broken? He can restore what's been lost, that he can heal what is sick, that he can provide in miraculous ways? I do. So let's turn to her today as she goes before us, and we'll amplify our own prayers, okay? It's good to have you with me. Before I introduce who's in the studio with me, one final thing. I want to give you a quick programming update. My producer, Nick, is away from the studio. Patrick Alog is on our board. He'll be taking all your prayer intentions on our X account. That's at Drew Mariani Show, at Drew Mariani Show. You can follow us there. Follow me at Drew Mariani as well. It's my personal Twitter. But here's the thing. Nick, who normally will give voice to all of those, is out. He's going to be out for probably a week or two because his wife, Olivia, gave birth. And Nick, if you are listening and praying with us right now, congratulations. I got a text this morning. Wish I could show you his cute little baby. Gianna Rose is what he named her. So he's got a beautiful little baby girl. His firstborn was a little boy, Jack. So his family is growing. And we were all talking yesterday, Patrick, right, about what we thought it was. I think you and Brooke said boy. I said girl.
1: No, I said girl.
0: So you said girl. You and I were girl. Oh, yes, sir. I was the tiebreaker. You're right. Yeah, Brooke was all boys. So, yeah. So you know, we'll see what the doctor said, because he says sometimes they get it wrong. But Nick, we're going to pray for you and for your beautiful family. Also in the studio with me is one of my colleagues here, Annie. Annie's prayed with me in the past. Great to have you back, Annie. Thanks for being here. Anything you want to pray for or start us off with?
2: Yeah, I feel like I've had some prayer intentions on my mind that I heard last week from the pledge drive. So for those specific ones that I've been thinking about, I'd like to pray for them.
0: Were you taking calls? Is that what you did?
2: Yes.
0: So they kind of haunt you, don't they? When you hear
2: They really stick with you. So I'd like to pray for them today. Okay. Yeah.
0: And I'd like to pray for all the donors mm-hmm. who supported and everybody who's left those prayer intentions, because there's a lot of them that came in.
2: Yeah.
0: And I want to thank everybody too, just again, for your generosity to the apostolate. This hour, in your great mercy, is always the largest hour of any hour, you know, through this entire pleasure. We pray for 30 minutes, right? And then we ask. So thank you for allowing us to get to our goal. We eventually got there. We got there a little bit late, came in and over the weekend, but we surpassed it. So we're going to be here for you, praying with you and interceding with you and giving you great content for hopefully a long time to come. Patrick, let me throw to you too. Anything you want to lead us off with as we start the chaplet?
1: I want to pray for the repose of the soul of country music legend, not just country music legend, but music legend Dolly Parton.
0: Yeah, Dolly Parton passed away today at 80 years of age. And I said to Patrick a little bit earlier, I mean, she looked great, of course, right? But that's still young. I mean, 80 today is young. For those of you who are 60 or 50, it's not that far away, right? We don't know the day or the hour. Let's pray for Dolly, and we'll pray for all those who've gone before us. And in a particular way, the souls in purgatory. And Susan Tassone, if you're listening, she's this great purgatory lady. Author, great proponent of the Divine Mercy too. Her brother died a few weeks ago, and I want to lift him up. And a friend of mine named Janie. So we'll pray now. And Bob, I spoke to a friend yesterday on my drive home from the studio. I'm praying for that special intention you asked me for, and I'll lift that up now too. In the name of the Father and of the Son and of the Holy Spirit.
2: Amen.
0: You expired, Jesus, but the source of life gushed forth for souls, and the ocean of mercy opened up for the whole world. O font of life, unfathomable divine mercy, envelop the whole world and empty yourself out upon us. O blood and water, which gushed forth from the heart of Jesus as a fountain of mercy for us.
2: I trust in you.
0: O blood and water, which gushed forth from the heart of Jesus as a fountain of mercy for us.
2: I trust in you.
0: O blood and water, which gushed forth from the heart of Jesus as a fountain of mercy for us.
2: I trust in you.
0: Our Father, who art in heaven, hallowed be thy name. Thy kingdom come, thy will be done on earth as it is in heaven.
2: Give us this day our daily bread, and forgive us our trespasses, as we forgive those who trespass against us. And lead us not into temptation, but deliver us from evil. Amen.
0: Hail Mary, full of grace, the Lord is with thee. Blessed art thou among women, and blessed is the fruit of thy womb, Jesus.
2: Holy Mary, Mother of God, pray for us sinners, now and at the hour of our death. Amen.
0: And I believe in God, the Father Almighty, the Creator of heaven and earth, and in Jesus Christ, his only Son, our Lord, who was conceived by the Holy Spirit and was born of the Virgin Mary. He suffered under Pontius Pilate, was crucified, died, and was buried. He descended into hell on the third day. He rose again from the dead. He ascended into heaven and is seated at the right hand of God the Father Almighty. From there he shall come to judge the living and the dead.
2: I believe in the Holy Spirit, the Holy Catholic Church, the communion of saints, the forgiveness of sins, the resurrection of the body, and life everlasting. Amen.
0: Amen. All right, we'll take our first call today. Sadie is praying with us in Minnesota. Hi, Sadie. Good afternoon.
3: Good afternoon. I'm calling to pray for my life. I've been going through a marriage all my life, and I've never had joy. from another verse. Like a prayer for my son that is getting older. We can find a future wife for him, for God to do mercy upon his life. To save me from hurting myself with my marriage. Find a prayer to guide me to keep focusing on God. Thank you.
0: Sadie, before you go, I want to make sure I heard you correctly, okay? You're in a bad marriage, right?
3: Yes.
0: There's no joy in your life?
3: No.
0: And are you thinking of hurting yourself? Is that what you said?
3: Yes.
0: Okay. I really want you to talk to somebody about that. And I want you to do it today, if you could, okay? If you ever get really desperate, I believe the number is 988. That's the suicide hotline. Somebody will talk to you. You may not even be suicidal. I'm sure they could talk to you if you think about hurting yourself. But call a priest, call a friend, talk to a counselor. Yeah. Okay, but we're going to pray for you now. And we're going to ask for healing today of you. I mean, I don't know how long you've been married, but being in a difficult marriage for a long time and having no joy, my heart goes out to you. But St. Faustina will intercede for you today. You know, she will intercede for you. And God's mercy can heal and restore, as I said. Let's turn to her now. Let's turn to our Lord and his mercy. And we'll just ask that God intercede and bring you new beginnings, okay? That your days will be filled with joy, okay? Your marriage will be restored. And Lord, right now I just give you this woman who's really in a very difficult place. And I ask you to hold back her hand from any thoughts of self-harm. And I pray for this relationship, whatever is going on in it, Lord, you know the wounds that you heal. But I ask you to go into those dark places where people suffer woundedness and they're dealing with depression, they're dealing with hurt, where they have lost joy, where they're suffering in these tragic, difficult marriages, where they're struggling with the desire maybe to end it or to hurt themselves. Bring the light of your divine mercy where there is deep pain and where there is darkness, Lord, where the heart is heavy and the weight of the circumstance feels overwhelming. Lord, bring her healing, bring her peace, bring her your mercy and your love. For anyone right now that is thinking of in any way harming yourself, the number is 988. It's a suicide crisis lifeline. It's available 24/7. And I want you to know you are not alone. Okay? You are not alone. Relevant is always here for you. Feel free to call, but professional help is there. And I'm telling you, you can make a

0: sorrowful passion.
1: Have mercy on us and on the whole world.
0: For the sake of his sorrowful passion.
1: Have mercy on us and on the whole world.
0: For the sake of his sorrowful passion.
1: Have mercy on us and on the whole world.
0: For the sake of his sorrowful passion.
1: Have mercy on us and on the whole world.
0: For the sake of his sorrowful passion.
1: Have mercy on us and on the whole world.
0: For the sake of his sorrowful passion.
1: Have mercy on us and on the whole world.
0: For the sake of his sorrowful passion.
1: Have mercy on us and on the whole world.
0: For the sake of his sorrowful passion.
1: Have mercy on us and on the whole world.
0: For the sake of his sorrowful passion.
1: Have mercy on us and on the whole world.
0: For the sake of his sorrowful passion.
1: Have mercy on us and on the whole world.
0: All right, we'll go back to the phones. Let's see who we have here. Catherine is in Eugene, Oregon. Catherine, good afternoon. Thank you for joining us.
2: Hi, Drew. Hi. I want to pray for everyone at Relevant Radio, and I want to say thank you so much to Jesus Christ for getting me through my dry rot situation and saving my cat from a health issue. Yeah. And I just want to say, come what may, Jesus, I trust in you. Please help us to suffer well. And praying for everybody who is a prayer warrior.
0: What a beautiful prayer. I love that. You know, Jesus, I trust in you. Help us to suffer well. Thank you for your prayers. I know I can use them and need them. I know everyone here at Relevant Radio appreciates it as well, because Satan hates the work that we're doing. There's a great and demonic enmity towards the work that we do here and bringing Christ and his message of mercy and souls closer to him. So thank you for those prayers. I want to pray for you, and I want to pray in thanksgiving right now. And Lord, I give you thanks for all the answered prayers that come in. Thank you for your love, for the faith of those who prayed, and for the reminder that you are still moving in powerful ways, even though we may not see or understand what you have in store for us. And I just pray that this testimony can strengthen the hope of everyone who is still waiting, so that we may never cease praising you and your mercy. Eternal Father, we offer you the body, blood, soul, and divinity of your dearly beloved Son, our Lord Jesus Christ.
1: And those of the whole world.
0: For the sake of his sorrowful passion.
1: Have mercy on us and on the whole world.
0: For the sake of his sorrowful passion.
1: Have mercy on us and on the whole world.
0: For the sake of his sorrowful passion.
1: Have mercy on us and on the whole world.
0: For the sake of his sorrowful passion.
1: Have mercy on us and on the whole world.
0: For the sake of his sorrowful passion.
1: Have mercy on us and on the whole world.
0: For the sake of his sorrowful passion.
1: Have mercy on us and on the whole world.
0: For the sake of his sorrowful passion.
1: Have mercy on us and on the whole world.
0: For the sake of his sorrowful passion.
1: Have mercy on us and on the whole world.
0: For the sake of his sorrowful passion.
1: Have mercy on us and on the whole world.
0: I did it again. I'm always throwing an extra prayer in there. I don't think it can hurt. Patrick's with me here. He's taking your calls off of your intentions off of X. We're also streaming on Relevant Radio Plus, YouTube, Facebook. You can always join us there too if you want to stream the show on video. I want to say Preston. Alex, Patrick, what's coming in?
3: Hey, Drew. We have prayer intentions from Hussein. Prayer intentions for his wife's debilitating migraines. Jane is praying for her granddaughter that she'll make godly decisions and her heart will soften towards her father. The next user is praying for over getting over a lost love and also for a family for whom is suffering. Kath is praying for a 2-year-old boy who got into a horse-related accident yesterday. He currently is in a very critical condition for internal bleeding, some organ damages. Another ex-user is praying for her son that he wants to quit his job. He has a 3-year-old baby that he needs to support. So wow. Prayers for her son. Kimberly is praying for an interview for an admin assistant position at a church. And she has an interview with the priest that goes well on Friday. And another ex-user is praying for the souls of his parents, Manuel and Lattice, who recently passed away last May and July, just 2 months apart.
0: Thank you, Patrick. Lots of intentions there. And I want to pray for the brokenhearted. I just listened to that intention, that poor girl or guy who's trying to get over a lost love. The ache of a broken heart and the memories and the struggle to move forward can be difficult. And Lord, I just ask in a particular way, you bring comfort and restoration to those situations, those in troubled marriages as well. Let me add to the third decade here, Teresa. She's in Eden, Prairie, Minnesota. Hi, Teresa. Good afternoon.
4: Hi. Thank you for taking my call. I'm calling for John. He went in the hospital a couple of weeks ago. He's had

0: severe anxiety for like 3 years. He went in the hospital. They found out he has Parkinson's. Mm. And he's in a care unit right now, just trying to learn how to walk and talk and think. And he's on a catheter and everything. So I'm just praying for his healing.
1: All right, let's do it. We will pray for him, for those who are charged with his care.
0: Yeah.
1: For all your intentions.
0: And I'm right with him, too. Okay. I'm right with him right now.
1: John, we're praying for you. You hang in there, okay? Prayers are coming your way.
0: Yeah, thank you.
1: You know, I like to say that Relevant Radio is the third largest radio network in the nation. That's secular or religious by reach. So a lot of souls are praying with us right now. I want to pray for Anne, who has Parkinson's as well, and for her husband, Tom, for all those who carry this cross, and for those struggling with debilitating diseases. Lord, we entrust them to your mercy. Let these prayers on this day in a special way result in change and in new beginnings and in healing. Eternal Father, we offer you the body, blood, soul, and divinity of your dearly beloved Son, our Lord Jesus Christ.
2: In atonement for our sins and those of the whole world.
1: For the sake of his sorrowful passion.
2: Have mercy on us and on the whole world.
1: For the sake of his sorrowful passion.
2: Have mercy on us and on the whole world.
1: For the sake of his sorrowful passion.
2: Have mercy on us and on the whole world.
1: For the sake of his sorrowful passion.
2: Have mercy on us and on the whole world.
1: For the sake of his sorrowful passion.
2: Have mercy on us and on the whole world.
1: For the sake of his sorrowful passion.
2: Have mercy on us and on the whole world.
1: For the sake of his sorrowful passion.
2: Have mercy on us and on the whole world.
1: For the sake of his sorrowful passion.
2: Have mercy on us and on the whole world.
1: For the sake of his sorrowful passion.
2: Have mercy on us and on the whole world.
1: For the sake of his sorrowful passion.
2: Have mercy on us and on the whole world.
1: All right. Kathleen is praying in San Francisco, California. Hi, Kathleen. Good afternoon. Hey, Kathleen, you with us? All right, I'll put her back in queue. I'm sorry, that's the wrong one. Lori, let me go to Lori in Minnesota. Lori, good afternoon.
3: Yes, hi, Drew. Can you hear me?
1: Yes, I can.
3: I would like to pray for my daughter-in-law's mother, who was just diagnosed a month ago with stomach and esophageal cancer and does not have a real great outlook here, so needs lots of prayers and a miracle. And for my son-in-law's mother, who also was diagnosed with stage 3 uterine cancer and has been fighting that for the last 8 weeks. And for one more, just a friend of mine who I just found out had a series of strokes and is blind in one eye and now nonverbal and is only 64 years old and has to be taken into assisted living at this point. Wow. So those are all my intentions, Drew. I appreciate everything you do, and thank you for your prayers.
1: Well, thanks for praying with us, Lori. Let's lift up those intentions. I want to pray in a particular way for cancer today. What a great day. The miracle that led to St. Faustina, whose birthday it is today, led to her canonization, was a healing of the heart. The other miracle that led to her beatification, that's the one prior, was for lymphedema. And let's ask her today to intercede in a particular way with those who carry cancer. Stage 3, stage 4 cancers can be terrifying, that's for sure. And advanced diagnosis, intense treatment, a lot goes into all that. And Lord, I just ask you, bring healing for all those with disabilities and debilitating diseases. We turn to your mercy. Eternal Father, we offer you the body, blood, soul, and divinity of your dearly beloved Son, our Lord Jesus Christ.
2: In atonement for our sins and those of the whole world.
1: For the sake of his sorrowful passion.
2: Have mercy on us and on the whole world.
1: For the sake of his sorrowful passion.
2: Have mercy on us and on the whole world.
1: For the sake of his sorrowful passion.
2: Have mercy on us and on the whole world.
1: For the sake of his sorrowful passion.
2: Have mercy on us and on the whole world.
1: For the sake of his sorrowful passion.
2: Have mercy on us and on the whole world.
1: For the sake of his sorrowful passion.
2: Have mercy on us and on the whole world.
1: For the sake of his sorrowful passion.
2: Have mercy on us and on the whole world.
1: For the sake of his sorrowful passion.
2: Have mercy on us and on the whole world.
1: For the sake of his sorrowful passion.
2: Have mercy on us and on the whole world.
1: For the sake of his sorrowful passion.
2: Have mercy on us and on the whole world.
1: For the sake of his sorrowful passion.
2: Have mercy on us and on the whole world.
1: All right, Kathleen is in San Francisco. We'll try her again. Hi, Kathleen.
4: Yes, can you hear me? Kathleen here.
1: Hi,
4: I would
1: Kathleen,
4: like to pray for all those who are struggling with exiting from fundamental radical traditional Catholic groups.
1: Okay.
4: Schismatic.
1: You got it. Well, let's lift that. You got it. Great prayer. It's the first time that intention has come in all the times I've been praying the chaplet, but we'll turn to the light of God's mercy, that those who need the grace to come into the loving and warm embrace of the Church of Christ established. Lord, I pray for those who are leaving groups that claim their loyalty and yet often involved some deep questions. And you are the Good Shepherd. And I ask you, bring all your children home. And we lift that up. A lot of people on hold here. And I see you on my phone screen. Lord, I pray for them. I pray for everyone united with me right now, wherever they are, whatever their intention is. And I ask today in a special way, St. Faustina, that you hear our prayers as we cry out in one voice. Eternal Father, we offer you the body, blood, soul, and divinity of your dearly beloved Son, our Lord Jesus Christ,
2: in atonement for our sins and those of the whole world.
1: For the sake of his sorrowful passion,
2: have mercy on us and on the whole world.
1: For the sake of his sorrowful passion,
2: have mercy on us and on the whole world.
1: For the sake of his sorrowful passion,
2: have mercy on us and on the whole world.
1: For the sake of his sorrowful passion,
2: have mercy on us and on the whole world.
1: For the sake of his sorrowful passion,
2: have mercy on us and on the whole world.
1: For the sake of his sorrowful passion,
2: have mercy on us and on the whole world.
1: For the sake of his sorrowful passion,
2: have mercy on us and on the whole world.
1: For the sake of his sorrowful passion,
2: have mercy on us and on the whole world.
1: For the sake of his sorrowful passion,
2: have mercy on us and on the whole world.
1: For the sake of his sorrowful passion,
2: have mercy on us and on the whole world.
1: Holy God, Holy Mighty One, Holy Immortal One,
2: have mercy on us and on the whole world.
1: Holy God, Holy Mighty One, Holy Immortal One,
2: have mercy on us and on the whole world.
1: Holy God, Holy Mighty One, Holy Immortal One,
2: have mercy on us and on the whole world.
1: Eternal God, in whom mercy is endless and the treasury of compassion inexhaustible, look kindly upon us and increase your mercy in us so that in difficult moments we may not despair nor become despondent, but with great confidence submit ourselves to your holy will, which is love and mercy itself. Jesus, I trust in you. Jesus, I trust in you. Jesus, I trust in you. Our Lady, Queen of Heaven,
2: pray for us.
1: Our Lady of Champion,
2: pray for us.
1: Mother of Mercy,
2: pray for
1: our
2: us.
1: Our Lady of Guadalupe,
2: pray for
1: our
2: us.
1: Our Lady Reconciler of Peoples and Nations,
2: pray for us.
1: Virgin Most Powerful,
2: pray for us.
1: St. Joseph,
2: pray for
1: us. St. Faustina,
2: pray for us.
1: St. John Paul II,
2: pray for us.
1: St. Peregrine,
2: pray for us.
1: St. Jose Maria Escriva,
2: pray for us.
1: Blessed Michael Sopochko,
2: pray for us.
1: Patrick, who's a patron saint? St. Louis, he's telling me. St. Louis, pray for us. And of course, we want St. Faustina to do that along with all your angels and saints. Please pray for us. In the name of the Father, and of the Son, and of the Holy Spirit, amen.
2: Amen.
1: Thank you very much, Annie, for praying with us. Great to have you. We'll have you back again, of course.
2: Awesome.
1: And I hope you can stay with me. I need to take a very short pause. When I return, our series exploring, you know, not only America's foundation, but all that built this great country with Dr. Susan Hansen will continue. Stay with me for that.
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12: And I think this is important, Patrick. 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And that's not how he looks at us. He wants us to succeed, right? He wants us to persevere in his will. Even if we make a wrong decision, he will help us to get back on track. It's so important to act. And I think we, especially in our own times, have a problem with this, right? We have difficulties with analysis paralysis, where we look at something for so long, right? We're just paralyzed. We can't follow through with it.
11: Yeah, hang on. Let me overthink this.
10: It's The Inner Life with Patrick Conley, 11 a.m. Central Time on Relevant Radio.
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1: I love this series. You know, I really enjoyed our countdown to 250, taking a look at America's founding and all that went into that. And I decided, look, let's continue the series, but let's give a history lesson, a civics lesson, a look at what makes America so great. Let's rediscover America and understand the ideas, the history, the faith that has shaped the nation and that will continue to shape it. And in the days ahead, weeks ahead with Dr. Susan Hansen, I'm very grateful for her time. She hails from the University of Dallas, a great Catholic institution. I hope you'll check it out. And we talk about a lot of these Catholic schools in the country. That is a really good institution. Great tuition, great education. She's one of the professors there. And if you go to relevantradio.com/UDallas, it'll link you right over there. We have it. But in the days ahead, we'll take a look at the faith of America, religious liberty and great awakenings and providence. And we'll take a look at great books and speeches and American character and civics and so much more. So we continue this journey right now, looking at what has developed over the last 250 years. And I was reflecting on this. I really thought there's a stereotype of the American character that really perplexes, I think, a lot of non-Americans. Do you know what it is? It's individualism, right? Do you ever think about that? We see that in the great drive towards the West and the whole aura of the rugged individual. There's also this classic Western novel by Jack Schaefer entitled Shane. It embodies as the lone cowboy who comes into a town to save it from the land grabbing, you know, wealthy ranchers. You know the stories. Yeah, well, that might be the stereotype. The actual reality is different, right? You know, all throughout American history, people have associated with one another in all kinds of ways. I mean, of course, one of the great thinkers, Alexis de Tocqueville, made that really a key observation in his great work, Democracy in America. But not only that, you know, many of the associations, some societies came about as a result of what scholars call the three great religious awakenings. And the first one took place, you know, around the time of the Revolution, the second one, the time of the Civil War. And both of those were led by Protestant preachers, and they were seminal, you know, in the changes that happened in our country. And at that time, especially, you know, we saw this battle over slavery and the end of it. But the third one, and this is something that should be talked about. The third one is distinctly Catholic. And it's been happening since the end of the Second World War. And I want to dive into that a little bit with Dr. Hansen today. So there's something else that's going on at the same time. And we've talked about this, and I'll probably continue talking about it because I think people need to be educated on it. We need to see the perils of this and where it ultimately leads, and that's the rise of socialism. It started with progressivism in the early 20th century. It became stronger with Marxism in the 60s and political correctness in the 80s. And now, you and I, we're seeing it even more, you know, in this era of wokeness. So let's explore it. Where are we? Dr. Susan Hansen joins me right now, Associate Professor of History at the University of Dallas.
14: Hello, hello.
1: Good to have you back, Doc. Thank you for your time.
14: Great to be on. Thank you so much for continuing this show. It really is a wonderful thing to go back over American history.
1: I don't know that we'll get to all of this today. I hope we do, because the back end of this clock here is always time flies. I want to hand it off to you. I was mentioning these rugged individual, you know, Westerns we see, John Wayne, the stereotypical figures. That doesn't really tell the full story of what was going on in the great Western expansion. I don't know where you want to pick up with the Great Awakening, or let me hand it off to you and you walk us through it.
14: Yeah, you know, I think that it is good to think about that really iconic figure, right, of the lone cowboy on the American frontier, because I think in some sense, American literature begins there. American, you know, film history begins there. I've often kind of contrasted in my mind, you mentioned the figure of Shane, the great movie Shane, and the soundtrack for that movie, which, you know, this haunting music that goes along with these expansive views of the American West, really the sublime landscape of the American West, that music was the same, made by the same composer who also did the soundtrack for High Noon, which is another story of a lone gunman, a lone lawman, right, fighting against killers, coming to a small town on the frontier. High Noon with Gary Cooper, and I think both of those really are iconic. Right, mm-hmm. But I think that people can mistake the fact that this emphasis on the interior strength of one man and his vision of justice was what was necessary to bring law and order to the Western frontier and make it possible for families to live there. Mm-hmm. Right, to turn these you know, towns with, you know, gunmen and, you know, gangs, into communities where you could have churches, where you could have schools, where it was safe for women and children, and community could develop. And so I think alongside of the image of the lone cowboy or the lone lawman, the sheriff on the frontier, we should all also think of Ma and Pa and Lore Ingalls Wilder.
1: Yeah.
14: On Little House on the Prairie, right? And, you know, this desire to kind of restart one's, you know, one's family and one's community out west. And you know, a lot of the West was settled by immigrant communities. You think of the Germans and the Poles and the Czechs with their painted churches in Texas. You know, German farming communities across the Midwest, which are still very strong communities. I think Tim Carney wrote a book about the strength of some of these small rural communities. And so I think that we need to keep in mind that the interior strength, the moral conviction, the profound sense of conscience and the law of God written on our hearts is the beginning, right? That strength of the individual, strength of the human person is actually the seedbed of community. Mm. And that America's great gift has not just been the story of the lone individual or individualism in a bad sense, right? But it's been it's also been the strength of American communities. And that's very important because right now I think that the Democratic Socialists are telling a narrative about American history, as if we have been, you know, such consumerist, capitalist, selfish, individualists, that that has to be overturned, overthrown in favor of democratic socialism. And it's just not true that everything has gone wrong in America just because of individualism. We have also had a creeping socialism for 100 years, and that's also partly to blame, right? The kind of creeping socialism and big government, the strength of the state that has eaten away at our religious liberty and eaten away at our educational freedom, eaten away at the, you know, family's ability to support themselves, corruption in big government, right? Sending, you know, jobs abroad, right? So that families can't support themselves. But America has a strong culture of philanthropy, of charitable giving. And so I don't think that that should be forgotten. So in order to think about, as I say, America's community and faith communities, educational communities, and particularly this culture of charitable giving, which is so noticeable, right? It's funny. I was just talking to University of Dallas alumni, Brian Birch, who he's the ambassador to the Vatican. He's the American ambassador to the Vatican now that we have the first American Pope, is actually one of our alumni who studied on our Rome campus. So it's really wonderful. Wow. But he was just commenting. It was a very striking comment. He said that, the other Europeans, especially the Europeans in the diplomatic corps who are representing their countries at the Vatican, are just in awe of American Catholic charitable giving. And the incredible network of American evangelical entrepreneurial plans and projects and, you know, businesses and, you know, that they're just like, that's just amazing. The new evangelization of culture that John Paul II talked about so much, really has just spread like an amazing network across, across the continent. So I think we can't forget that part of American history. And so I think, one way that we can, ground it in our mind, right? As a historian, I always want to ground an understanding of our American character in our history. Mm-hmm. And you already talked about this, in your introduction a little bit. But the idea that American history really revolves around three great religious revivals: a religious revival in the 18th century, a religious revival in the 19th century, and a religious revival in the 20th century.
1: Doctor, let me do this. Hold the thought. When we come back, why don't you pick it up on that point? I have to take a break. So on the other side of this, you can lay all that out. My guest today, Dr. Susan Hansen from the University of Dallas. We're continuing our series and taking a look at American individualism and more. Stay with me. Our conversation continues right after this.
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1: What a perfect rejoin, Patrick, for what we're talking about. Thanks for doing that. Hey, if you're just tuning in, I'm joined this afternoon by Dr. Susan Hansen. It's always a delight to have her with us. And we are really exploring some of the, well, there are three great religious awakenings in our country. And because of the schedule, we're going to go through this pretty quickly, but I'm going to bring her back where we can really unpack a lot of this. Doctor, when we left off, you were just about to walk us through some of this. So let me hand that back to you.
2: Yes. So, you know, this is going to be the short version.
1: Sure.
2: But I really want people to think about American history in this way: the First Great Awakening, the Second Great Awakening, and the third, the revival of Catholic faith in the 20th century in the English-speaking world. And I think that this is not taught in schools. And so I really want people to kind of wrap their heads around this and give it some time, and we can revisit it. You know, I think that a lot of Americans have never heard of George Whitefield. And, you know, we've been kind of talking about some movies that can help people to understand American history. And there is a movie called The Great Awakening that just came out this past year. And it's about George Whitefield and his relationship with Benjamin Franklin. But George Whitefield is a Methodist preacher who was the first person to have visited all of the 13 American colonies. And I always put together George Whitefield and George Washington, right? GW and GW. You know, George Whitefield, the preacher, visited all of the 13 American colonies, and the next person to have achieved that feat that we know of is George Washington. And that it really was that awakening, and this is John Adams refers to this. He says, the American Revolution began first with an awakening of the American people to their religious and moral duties, to their religious, moral, and civic duties, right? And so that, I think it's very important for Catholic Americans who may not be familiar with the beginning of the Methodist evangelical movement and the Baptist preachers, to kind of look into the figure of George Whitefield. And I would recommend that movie, The Great Awakening, for really understanding the culture of the American colonies before the American Revolution. The Second Great Awakening, which takes place around the time of the American Civil War, should also be very familiar to people who are thinking about American history, because it is absolutely crucial for the Civil War and the emancipation of the slaves, right? The abolitionist movement grows out of the Second Great Awakening. And I can give you one name that people could look into for that as well. And that's the figure of Harriet Beecher Stowe, who wrote the famous book, Uncle Tom's Cabin. And the reason why Harriet Beecher Stowe is always referred to with that middle name, right, which is her maiden name, Harriet Beecher Stowe, is that Harriet Beecher Stowe was part of a large family, sort of, you know, 10 children of the Beecher preacher family. Her father was a preacher. Her father was a minister and a theology seminary professor, and all of his sons became ministers across the American West. All of his daughters became teachers and started schools, Christian schools across the American West. And so along with the Second Great Awakening and the revival of religious fervor in the 19th century, you also have to slavery. And so that's a big part of our history as well. And then the third great revival of religiosity in American history is the revival of the Catholic faith in the English-speaking world. We know that there are converts like John Henry Newman and G.K. Chesterton, Christopher Dawson, Jacques Maritain, who comes to us from France, Russell Kirk, the founder of the American conservative movement. But I really would encourage listeners to look into the life of Mortimer Adler. So Mortimer Adler is a Jewish man from an immigrant family in New York City. And he becomes fascinated first with Aristotle and then with Thomas Aquinas. And he works to reintroduce the great books and a study of the classics and a study of Christian classics like Thomas Aquinas into American higher education in the 20th century, his whole life. And he doesn't convert to the Catholic faith until he's very, very old. I don't know if he's in his 80s or he was 100, but it was really right before he died, he converted to the faith. But he had spent decades of his life studying and teaching Thomas Aquinas. You can even talk to some nuns from the 50s and the 60s who had studied with Mortimer Adler and had revived their love for Thomas Aquinas as well. So there is never a moment in American history where our culture of religious freedom is not strengthening religious communities. Now, sometimes we think of freedom and religion as being opposed, but in fact, in America, freedom has made possible right, these awakenings and reawakenings and revivals of religious communities. And so the individual, the lone individual, that muse, that wonderful music that Patrick was playing from Shane, right? That the, you know, we need to have strong individuals with a strong moral sense, right? And I think that the combination of freedom and religious fervor in America has made strong individuals throughout our history that we can be proud of.
1: You have an extraordinary collection of figures. Fulton Sheen, Chesterton, Dawson, right? Dorothy Day, Thomas Merton, it goes on.
2: Claire Booth Luce, you know, the publishing, publishing family. Avery Dulles himself was a convert. You know, Graham Greene, some of the, you know, his novels and his movies.
1: So I'm curious, I mean, what united this otherwise very diverse group? What would you say was the common denominator to the thread?
2: I think that they saw in the 20th century a crisis of civilization, you know, both with World War II and the collapse of Europe under the occupation of the Nazis, but then also with the Bolshevik Revolution and the Cold War communist takeover of Western civilization, the infiltration of America by Marxism. I think that these figures started to realize that the strength of the Christian intellectual tradition, as it's carried, you know, through the Catholic world in the Middle Ages, is the only intellectual tradition that can really give us the strength to combat these ideas in the 20th century that are eating away at the very foundations of our civilization.
1: Yeah, my guest today, Dr. Susan Hansen, if you want to join us, it's 888-914-9149. I only have a few minutes left with her. We will unpack this in greater detail. We'll drive into it in a future conversation. But Benedict XVI, Pope Benedict XVI, I should say, soon to be Blessed Sheen, Fulton Sheen, and of course Tocqueville, they, you know, from the way I look, they all recognized important strengths within the American experiment, but what do they see, in your opinion, that you believe maybe America needs to recover today?
2: So when Pope Benedict XVI first came to the United States of America, he had one of those famous papal interviews on the plane, right? As he's coming. And they asked him, you know, what do you think of America? And he said, well, I've been reading Alexis de Tocqueville's Democracy in America. And one of the things that Alexis de Tocqueville talks about is the way in which religious liberty makes possible an even stronger religious belief. And he also talks about what he calls the strength of American associational life, free associations, voluntary associations, right? The ability to start a 501c3. Alexis de Tocqueville doesn't talk about it in terms of our 20th century tax code, right? But it's the same idea, right? The ability to start a 501c3 non-for-profit organization to get together with your friends to try to do something good, and then someone else gets a tax break to be able to, you know, give to this charitable or educational organization. There's nothing like it, right? And I think that we're not really going to fully understand what Fulton Sheen, what, you know, soon blessed, you know, and soon to be, you know, in the future, Saint Fulton Sheen, Bishop Fulton Sheen, is, you know, means for America, unless we realize that he was a voice for freedom against communism and the all-powerful state, right? This is why he was not just, he was not just a Catholic bishop talking to a Catholic audience, right? But he had a large enough audience to sustain a television presence, you know, in this country, because he was speaking to something of very great concern in 1950s, 1960s America, and that was communist and Marxist infiltration of Western liberal democracies. And I don't think we'll fully understand what his beatification means for our country until we think about it in this larger context.
1: Yeah. So, you know, we only have a minute or two left, but we're dealing today with a radically different America than those men had seen. You know, you got mayors like Zohran Mamdani, you got AOC, you got this guy Abdul El-Sayed, and these weird ideas are really beginning to spread. What's the antidote to that collectivist type of thinking?
2: Yeah. So I think it's really important for us to realize that this is not just a political issue, that this is a religious issue. You know, and sometimes people will object to, you know, oh, you're bringing too much politics in. You know, we should, you know, just be thinking about sort of the language of the gospel or the language of religion. But these are the issues that the popes have been pointing out. They have been talking about the need to strengthen the family, the church, our conscience, our understanding of natural law, right? And these Marxists, these democratic socialists, are ideologues who do not believe in God or natural law. Yep. And so it's a religious issue.
1: Well, I'll tell you, we'll pick it back up because all of this deserves a deeper dive. Doctor, thank you. People want to check you out. I know they can go to relevantradio.com/U, University of Dallas, or it's UD, right?
2: U Dallas.
1: U Dallas.
2: U Dallas. Yes.
1: And I'm looking forward to talking to you again. Thanks for making time for us today.
2: Thank you, Drew.
1: You got it. It's Dr. Susan Hansen. Stay with me. I'll be right back.
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1: If you are away from the church, I want to invite you to come home. And I want to talk about how you can remain faithful. Chris is in Bayfield, Colorado.
5: Thanks. Hi, Drew. Hi, Patty.
1: Hey.
5: So I was teaching CCD in my parish and First Communion class, and had a disagreement with our parish priest in regard to a passage in the Bible, and so I just flat out quit. I took my books to my director of religious education. I mean, how pompous am I? Took it over and said, hey, I'm not a Catholic anymore. Here's your stuff. And then I started going to church with my daughter, who was going to a non-denominational church. The whole time, the Holy Spirit was making me defend the Catholic faith. People would say things like, but that's not true. And then I would tell them the truth of the Catholic faith. But stupidly, I continued for 20 years. And then one day, my girlfriend that I was working with said, if you're not Catholic anymore, why do you keep defending it? I mean, you know, you wouldn't defend anything else that you didn't believe in. And I thought, you know what? She's right. So I went back to the Catholic Church, and it was just such a feeling of belonging and restoration and love. And so I went to confession, and I told the priest, I said, I don't even know how to do this. Do you want to list the commandments, and I'll say yes or no, and then we can take a guess at how many times? And he asked me why I was coming back, and I told him that I had been listening to Relevant Radio and that it was time for me to come back.
1: 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What a great testimony.
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12: Meta is back on trial in what could be the most consequential moment in social media history. After losing trials this year in both Los Angeles and New Mexico, centered on child safety, youth mental health, and deceptive product design, the tech giant is now facing a federal lawsuit filed by 29 state attorneys general in federal court in Oakland, California. This is a bellwether case that could entirely reshape its business practices and could have implications across the social media landscape. This case centers on allegations that Meta knowingly designed its products to keep children addicted and then misled the public about the risks.
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1: Yeah, that clip was from CNBC. We're going to be discussing the trial involving Meta and possible ramifications of this coming up. This is a huge story. If you have a teenager, if you have a grandchild, maybe you've wondered, what's with these kids? Why is it so difficult for them just to put the phone down? They're in the back seat of the car. They're, you know, at the ball game. They're wherever the phone, the TV's on, right? They've got their screen in front of them. Why can't they put it down? You tell them, just turn it off. Stop looking at Instagram. You put that thing away. What if it's not quite that simple, right? There's a landmark trial right now involving Meta, and it's raising a really important question. Are we expecting young people to exercise adult self-control against technology deliberately engineered to keep them engaged? And what's it doing to their developing mind? And I know you've probably seen it happen. You're having dinner with your teenager. Phone buzzes almost instinctively. It's like Pavlov's dog, right? The eyes move towards it. Maybe you do too. I mean, I find myself that phone beeps or rings instinctively. You want to grab it. A few minutes later, the kid's checking in again. And maybe you said what countless parents said, put the phone down, right? But Meta Youth Harm Trial, this trial right now is raising an important question. And they're exploring, is it really that simple? Because Meta's facing allegations that Facebook and Instagram, they were designed in a specific way, in ways that would encourage young people to remain engaged. And while the company argues, look, we've invested heavily, they're saying, in protections for kids and teenagers, and we dispute the claim that our platform causes adolescent mental health problems. They're making a case against that. But I think you and I can look at this pretty objectively, and we see the power the phone has on them. So whatever the jury ultimately decides, the trial is highlighting something I think important about the adolescent mind. Young kids' brains are still developing, and particularly the system involved in judgment, that impulse control, that long-term decision making, and at the same time. An adolescence's appearance when acceptance by your peers becomes so important to you. So now you place that young person in this digital world. You put him inside some sort of environment where social acceptance can be measured almost instantly. It's a dangerous formula. They post a photograph. How many people liked it? Did somebody look at it? Did they comment? Did friends see the story? Why hasn't anybody responded? Oh, I can't believe they said that about this. What a storm. So it creates this very powerful feedback loop. And Dr. Jeffrey Rubin, who's a psychotherapist and a psychoanalyst, he argues that this is one of the problems that we sometimes miss when we simply tell teenagers to exercise more self-control. We're asking them to develop. We're asking this young developing mind to resist an environment specifically designed to capture and hold their attention. And virtually every teenager is participating. There was this study that was done by the U.S. Surgeon General. As many as 95% of young people ages 13 to 17 use social media. 95%! I had to take a double look at that. I mean, really? 95%? 13 to 17? What's that going to portend for the future? A third of them say it's almost constantly. And I'm just glad that when I was growing up, I didn't have a cell phone in my hand. Who knows where I'd be today, right? And how it would have infected me, The Surgeon General also pointed to research, findings that adolescents who spend more than 3 hours a day on social media face about twice the risk of experiencing poor mental health outcomes, including depression and anxiety. And I think that's why we see depression and anxiety today at at just record levels. And there's so much more that we can dive into. I want to get my guest today, Dr. Jeffrey Rubin, into the conversation here with us. He practices psycho. He practices in New York City and Northwestern, Westchester. And he's, as I said, a psychoanalyst and a psychotherapist. It's good to have him with us. Doctor, thank you for joining me. Good afternoon.
13: Drew, thank you so much for having me. I'm just smiling as you're talking because yes. They want to belong. They want to be accepted. It's a bridge too far to expect them to have self-control that if we look really honestly, their parents are not showing.
1: It's frightening. You know, when you look at this 13 to 17 year old demographic, almost every kid, 9 out of 10, more than 9 out of 10, 95% are on social media. And I know what my own developing brain was probably like at that time. And a man's brain, a young boy's brain, isn't fully developed to what, 25, somewhere in that range. What's going on with the teenage brain? And what is social media doing? And and this is a lot I'm throwing at you, but are these social media companies cognitive? Are they aware of the what they're doing here? Are they deliberately targeting those kids and exploiting them for their own gain? Or Do you buy into the arguments that Meta's now making?
13: You know, it becomes tricky to judge what's going on in someone else's mind. So I like to go slowly and carefully with that and show, show compassion. But I think we're asking the wrong question about the trial and everything surrounding it. And what you're getting at, Drew, I think is the right question, which is what do they need to thrive? What do our young people, as you said, our kids, our grandkids, what helps them flourish? They need to wrestle with frustration. They need to experience failure. They need to face uncertainty. They need to learn to reflect. They need to learn to show judgment. And I think these things tempt them in directions that are not constructive for them.
1: So what do you think a parent say? Just put the phone down, right? It seems pretty simple, right? Just put it away. Can kids just put the phone or the device down?
13: No. Which I think they're showing us when we try that route. But this brings up another important point, Drew. I think for people out there, it becomes important to both set boundaries, set limits, but do it in a non-shaming way. So I would sit on the edge of a bed with our kid, and I'd say, tell me about it. What's the experience like? What do you get out of it? My granddaughter said to me recently, I took her to dinner, and she said to me, it seems so stupid to me. And I said, why? And she said, they're ruining their ability to think for themselves. She said, I want to write a paper myself. I want to figure it out. I don't want someone to tell me. Right. So I don't want to just trash AI. You know, it's obviously wonderful. And it's a powerful tool, as is social media. It connects us. It helps with communication in certain ways. But it's going against what kids need to develop.
1: Yeah. So when it comes to this development, it's not just teenage brains, because we're seeing parents now, and I'm curious as to what you're going to say to this. I'm seeing a lot of parents, because it's tough when you've got a 2, a 3-year-old, a 4-year-old, a 5-year-old, you got toddlers, and they're thinking, here, just look at this phone, or play with this tablet, or watch this video. Not for social media, of course, but they're letting them play games, and there's all these kid-friendly apps that have been developed. I'm curious on two fronts. What's it do to their developing brain? And secondly, does it somehow give them a predisposition or set them up for addiction when they're teens? I mean, I don't know if we know this yet. Phones have been out for a while. Maybe you do, but I understand the teen brain, but boy, that young, malleable toddler brain, what the heck goes on there?
13: Yeah, you're raising great points. Number one, let's think of addiction as a substitute for something vital that's missing. That's one way we could think about addiction, right? And so I think a lot of them, they're not, because of COVID and other stuff, they're not developing some of the social skills. I watch some of them. They don't ask questions. I used to spend an inordinate amount of time with my grandfather. I would ask him questions about his life. He would tell me about, you know, old sports heroes. I'd watch ball games with him. They're not engaged enough. And the parents maybe are not engaged. I don't want to trash parents. I know it's really, really, really hard. And as Drew said, it's sometimes used as a babysitter because your hands are too full with a younger one, or cooking dinner, or cleaning up, or whatever. But I think our kids need us more there now. They need us connected as much as possible, listening to them, hearing about school, hearing about their after-school interests, not just putting them in front of a TV set or putting them in front of the, you know, social media.
1: I just find the data stunning. And I just want parents who are listening to know. And if you're a young parent, maybe you're lucky because there's a generation before you that didn't have this science or this research. Young kids, young people spending more than 3 hours a day on social media, they've been found to face roughly twice the risk of poor mental health outcomes, including symptoms of depression and anxiety, although that association doesn't prove that social media alone causes those problems. I'm curious, Doctor, because we are in an epidemic right now of anxiety. I can't tell you how many people I know. I look at these young kids. I thought, man, I was excited about the world of the future. And so many of these, this generation, the 20 somethings and even younger, you know, they can't hold jobs. They don't want to get jobs. There's so much anxiety and depression that are crippling these kids and robbing them of their future. So give me your take on what we are seeing right now. Is this anxiety epidemic linked to what we're seeing on social media right now?
13: It's hard to know because there are other factors, as you said before. I think it's a sort of collective cultural trauma. I think that's true. And I think every generation faces new challenges. Mm-hmm. And I think this is one of ours.
1: Yeah.
13: And I think the challenge isn't to fear AI or to worship it. It's to make sure that in helping children become more capable, we don't unintentionally deprive them of experiences that make them wiser. Yeah. And we're not helping them become wiser, handle frustration, some of the stuff I mentioned before, all of which helps them grow. Characters form less by having answers than by struggling honestly with difficult questions, and this takes that away. They also tend to then think in a herd mentality, what I call a herd mentality.
1: Yeah.
13: You know, I see this with parents. What is the local Facebook, you know, men or women's groups say, instead of thinking for themselves? So frustration is not the enemy, yeah, and this stuff is not the enemy, but we have to help them do the things that will help them develop better.
1: Yeah, that makes sense. If you want to join me, I only have Dr. Rubin for a short time today. I'll open the phones. You can dial in right now if you've got a question, a comment. Maybe you want to share your own experience, what you've seen. Maybe you have a big concern. Number to get in, 888-914-9149, 888-914-9149. You know, we talk about the phones and anxiety and depression, but I wonder if the anxiety comes from another problem that maybe cuts even a little bit deeper. And I was making a point a little bit earlier about comparison. You know, when you're in those teenage years, you just want validation. You want to be in the friend groups. Friends are more important than anything to you. When you're 14, you compare yourself with the other kid at school, whether you're the girl and you know, how pretty you are or how smart, or the guy who's the better athlete, whatever. Your teenager can compare yourself, you know, with seemingly everyone now on earth. It's not just your local school, right? It's everybody. You know, when it comes to talent and looks and music or whatever it might be. And, you know, it's like we've got edited lives. I mean, people are putting up stuff that, wow, look at that perfect vacation, or look at that perfect body, or look at the latest fashion, or wow, look at that relationship. You know, we all know there's no perfection out there. But your teenager intellectually, and they know they're not perfect, but emotionally, you know, that could be a very different story. So what does this appearance-focused social comparison, if you will, and this excessive attention to feedback on photos and what's that do? I understand that there's poor body image and we see these eating disorders now and depressive symptoms, but what role does that play? This comparative environment that these kids have placed themselves in.
13: It's powerful, and it's powerful for adults too. I see it with adults too. They see pictures of someone on a wonderful trip

0: And they're all impressed. So number one, it takes us away from ourselves. It puts us geared towards wanting to look like that athlete or wanting to look like that model. And it damages our self-esteem. It makes us feel not okay as we are. It undermines what I call self-trust, which is really crucial characteristic in navigating the world.
1: Yeah. FOMO, the old fear of missing out, right? People see those things and this mimetic desire that people have, you know, they want what everybody else has. And unfortunately, what do we do? Disconnect? As an adult, we can put the phone down. We've got greater self-control than, let's say, a teenager does. And as parent, and some don't, you know, to that point, some don't. And as a parent, you know, don't hand your toddler that tablet either. There's some concerns about that. But what would you suggest? Should parents establish specific hours if phones aren't available? What about bringing them into bedrooms? How does your teenager deal with confiscating the phone? Does that backfire and maybe encourage secrecy? As a psychoanalyst and somebody who's an expert in this field, you know, what do you recommend? What advice would you give?
0: I mean, number one, what I said before, first of all, I'd sit down with them and I find out what they get out of it. And I would focus with them on what is it that they want more of in their life. Maybe they want to be a better girl soccer player. Maybe they want to make the lacrosse team. Maybe they want to raise their grades a little bit. Right. What's important to them? What excites them? What are they passionate about? And then I would see what is the impact of some of this stuff. My grandson loves track and runs track. Mm. And, you know, he admitted to me, so I said, what's the thing with you and sleep? And he said, you know, sometimes I'm on late at night. And we talked about it. I said, if you recover better, it's going to be easier on your runs. And so you help them sort of articulate what's important to them, what they want. And then I think we have to feel comfortable setting limits. You could look at different time periods as having dominant trends. Mm-hmm. And I think us that grew up some years ago, some of the parenting was much stricter. And people can judge it, make fun of it, but there's been like a pendulum swing in the opposite direction where I think parents are sometimes frightened of setting limits. And then it becomes what I call a child-centered household where the kids rule. I think that's scary for kids and it's not useful. So I would set limits lovingly. Yeah. I think you can do both and put them together.
1: Yeah, that makes a lot of sense. All right, let me grab a call or two for you. If you want to join us, 888-914-9149. I only have a limited time. We're going to go ahead and talk data centers today, too. And that's coming up in just a few moments. So if you missed any of our conversation, feel free to just to dial in. Well, I know you got to run, so let's grab a call or two for you. Before I do, I know time is really short all the way around. If you could give a parent three practical rules for helping their child, I want to make sure I leave people with something here, to develop these healthy relationships with social media, what would they be? Do you have anything that you could just give?
0: First of all, be non-shaming about it. Number one, be curious about what their current usage is. Get a lay of the land first. Number two, whatever limits you say, be non-shaming.
1: Okay.
0: Number three, explain something about adolescent psychology and adolescent brain.
1: Right.
0: And say these things are greater than your capacity to set limits, so mom and dad are going to help you here a little bit.
1: I love it. All right, let's go to the phones. Danielle is in Palm Coast, Florida. Hi, Danielle.
2: Hey,
1: hi, Danielle.
2: You there?
1: Yeah, I'm
2: hey,
1: here.
2: Thanks for taking my call.
1: You got it.
2: I think I was at the point that I have children at the cusp of when technology broke into the schools. And personally, I, as a mom, I had two children at the time, and I was digging my heels into the absolutely not, we do not need this in the schools. This was I used it for an educational piece, sometimes a babysitting mechanism. I was like building a home, I needed to have entertainment, but it was all educational in my world. And it just exploded into everything else beyond. Right. And it really, I think intuitively, I knew that it was inevitable. And once you open that Pandora's box, there's no looking back.
1: Yeah. Hey, Danielle, thanks for sharing that. Doctor, let me give you some thoughts here, too. So I'll let you respond.
0: I understand what Danielle's saying. I hear it from a lot of people. I witness it with friends and people that I know. I mean, one thing, Danielle, is to have compassion with yourself and see, sometimes if you can band together with other like-spirited parents, like maybe a church, like, you know, like-minded parents.
1: Yeah.
0: So

0: that you can go to the school as a group. It's different than if you have to fight this thing alone.
1: Danielle, thanks. So just for time, I'm going to jump over to George, who's in San Marcos, Texas. Hi, George.
2: Hey, Drew. Thank you for taking my call. First-time caller. I'm really taken aback and really frustrated by the way that the media takes and steals our children's innocence.
0: Yeah.
2: And that's, to me, that's the one thing that's got the biggest impact. I've raised, we're gappers. We're grandparents as parents who've raised four granddaughters. And,
1: wow.
2: And I've just seen the impact of their innocence lost. It's unconscionable to me.
1: George, thanks for sharing that. And thanks for being a great grandparent there. I'm sure those grandchildren.
0: George, I agree, and I second Drew's emotion about being a great grandparent. Yeah. And to me, I'm a grandparent, and it's like my most important job. And one of the things that I did is I said I'm going to be a steely, strong force against all that with my grandkids. I'm really going to show them another way, and more, not so much say it, but be it. So I think if all of us can raise our game just a little bit more and be the force that we want in the world, I think that goes in the right direction.
1: Yeah, and I think that's a great point. And George, keep doing what you're doing. You know, pray, be that example, and that's all you can do. We'll trust them to God. Doctor, thank you for your time. I got to leave it right there because I'm up against the clock. I appreciate what you're doing. If people want to read these reports or get more information and maybe dive deeper into some of the data that we were sharing, what's the best place to do that?
0: drjeffreybinphd@gmail.com. Feel free to reach out. I had mentors along the way that really helped me, and it's not a burden if you reach out. It's a way of me paying forward people that helped me out when I had, they didn't have to do it, and they did it. So I love helping people out if I can. So feel free to reach out.
1: That's Dr. Jeffrey Rubin, PhD@gmail.com. And Dr. Jeffrey Rubin, PhD@gmail.com. Doctor, thank you so much. Great talking with you.
0: Thanks for having me. Take care, Bill.
1: Yeah, I look forward to it. We'll have another conversation. Keep up your good work. Hey, I've got to take a short pause. When we come back, I want to talk AI and these data centers. There's been a lot of pushback against them. I don't know where you stand on them. I have some deep concerns about our race against China. And if China gets ahead, I don't know if you've seen what some of the robotics is doing. Once AI gets put into those things, it'll change everything from factory work to warfare. And artificial intelligence feels like something exists somewhere out there on the cloud. But the cloud has a physical address, believe it or not. And it may be coming to a community near you. There are these massive data centers that are consuming extraordinary amounts of electricity and water. A lot of voters are beginning to ask a very simple question. Who's going to pay for all of this? And, you know, what began really as an economic development story has now become really an election issue. I don't know where you stand on it. I want to talk about artificial intelligence, these data centers. Feel free to sound off. Let me know where you stand. And our conversation will continue right after this.
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10: Across the U.S., tech companies are pledging hundreds of billions of dollars to build these facilities that keep the internet and AI running, promising jobs and big investments in the communities. But the public outcry is now forcing candidates in key races in the midterms to backtrack. Just last fall, Texas Republican Governor Greg Abbott called his state the epicenter of AI development. Now he's putting a freeze on new data centers, telling our Jonathan Carl on This Week, the tech companies dug their own grave.
11: If you're a data center and you want to operate in Texas, you have to first get the approval of those in local communities.
10: In Pennsylvania, Democratic Governor Josh Shapiro had promoted data center investments just last year. Now he's imposing new restrictions on them.
12: You don't want these irresponsible, burdensome, reckless AI data centers in your community. And I want you to know, I hear you.
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1: Yeah, that report was from ABC News, and the backlash against data centers is rising. I saw a Wall Street Journal report. More than 60% of Americans now oppose new data centers in their own communities. That's according to the University of Pennsylvania poll. There was another survey I saw, and it was cited by the Journal, and it found the opposition was even higher. Higher than 60%. And that's remarkable because only a short time ago, right? Politicians, they were selling these facilities as economic development victories. And there are benefits. I mean, AI and these data centers, the construction of them creates jobs. Data centers generate substantial property tax revenue. They attract billions of dollars in investment. They're becoming, you know, essential infrastructure. And if America wants to compete with China in artificial intelligence, if we want to remain a world leader in this, because it's not just, you know, for a strong military, but, you know, you talk about the scientific advances that are made, the productivity that comes from it. In order to do all of these things, you're going to need enormous computing capacity. So the mantra right now from around the country, and this is, you know, both Republican and Democrat in this country and across the board, we're hearing a lot of people saying, stop building data centers, right? The deeper question probably is one of fairness. If one of the wealthiest technology companies in the world wants to build a facility requiring the electricity of a small city, should you, the taxpayer, be asked to subsidize the power plants and the transmissions and, you know, the grid upgrades necessary to serve it? And that's really where we're heading. I think that's why there's a lot of concern. Other people are also concerned about environmental concerns. what happens to the water, what happens to the land. So this is a hot issue right now, and I thought we could dive into it, because the way everything has been happening right now, we're erecting these giant concrete walls. I was driving about a couple weeks ago, and I my wife and I were in the car, and we were in a neighboring state, and I saw a construction project that was the length of multiple football fields. It was amazing. It was probably a quarter of a mile long, maybe longer. And what it was a data center. It's going to be filled with miles of cords and servers and routers. It has to be cooled. It's got to be done with, you know, untold gallons of water and fans, and those fans make noise, and people are concerned about it. The water usage is a problem because it's taken from local sources, and that reduces the amount of water that people who live in the area have. What's interesting is the opposition. You know, it comes from both ends of the political spectrum, as I said. You know, where do we go from here? I mean, how do we resolve this? There's concern that if we don't do this, then we fall behind. What if there is another way to do this? And this came across my radar just 2 days ago. One of my producers pointed this out. There's a company in Britain that is trying to do something revolutionary, and it's a very simple idea, and it may solve the problem that so many people have with these massive data centers. I'm joined right now by Edward Fitzpatrick. He's the CEO of iLamp, which you can find at iLamp.com. That's his website. Edward, great to have you with me today. Thanks for joining me. Thanks for staying up late. I know you're joining me from London, England tonight, so I appreciate you contributing.
14: No problem. No problem, Drew. Anything for you.
1: So, we have conservatives in this country who are calling people who are opposed to these centers Luddites. Is it wrong to not want a giant, ugly building that takes water and makes a lot of noise in your neighborhood? And maybe you could share what you're seeing there in London as well. This is really, it went from being broadly accepted to having fierce opposition here in the States. What's at the heart of this? Is it the environmental and the electric concerns? And are there alternatives to this? So maybe you can take it from there.
14: Yeah, I think, Drew, we're just locked into a perspective. That's the problem. And we're listening to a lot of voices in the marketplace, and maybe they're just not right. Look, we're not looking at efficiency. There are 360 plus million streetlights on planet Earth, heading to 400 million streetlights on planet Earth. 400 million streetlights on planet Earth. If you remove those and replace them with our product, we put one GPU inside one streetlight. The streetlight's already there. That infrastructure's already there. The streetlight does one thing. It provides light, and it's done a great job for 150 years of making our streets safe and light at night, which is, you can't argue, it's facility in our lifestyle. But it does one thing, and it's a cost center. Our product does multiple things, and it's a profit center. We get paid 49 cents for the inference that we produce in our distributed data network, as opposed to a data center. And so I think the argument is just efficiency. If we've got a solar streetlight that is capable of producing enough power to run all of the tech, the light, and the GPU, why should we put them all centrally? Well, because there's a few little technical things I'll just have to dig in to make sure all of your listeners understand. There's two types of compute. One is inference, and one is the large language model learning. So if you're teaching a large language model, you need massive compute. We can't compete with that. Yeah. So the big data centers that they're producing, we do need them.
1: So right, Edward, let me just interject for a second, just to put an asterisk on what you said there. The large language models are those models like ChatGPT that a lot of people are using, right? So that's what you're referring to with this?
14: Yeah, so a large language model is Claude, ChatGPT, those type of things, where they have to learn literally everything that we humans know. And that's, you know, 3 trillion plus bits of data that the large language model has to learn. That's massive compute power. But in 2027, all of these companies say they'll be there. So if they're there, the new compute requirement is inference. So when you ask you pick up your mobile phone, you ask ChatGPT a question, mm-hmm. it will answer you. The question that you asked and the answer that it sends is inference. That's a much lower amount of compute. Mm-hmm. It's going to the network and it's asking a question and it's bringing you back an answer. That's far better served on the edge, meaning at the nearest streetlight to you. So if you're sitting in your studio now doing this radio show and you ask ChatGPT something, you've got to go to a data center in Seattle or further. But now you could, now with our technology, you can go to the, you can go to the nearest streetlight outside, mm-hmm. and it will answer you faster and much more secure. Plus, it's green.
1: Right.
14: So we don't need the dirty data centers. We don't need, we do need them right now, but we don't need as many.
1: So
14: I do think that.
1: I'm sorry to interrupt you. I didn't mean to do that. Finish your thought, please.
14: No, that's okay. I do think there's a little bit of media stuff going on, and one thing I think is, if I wanted to build, you know, 5,000 houses, you know, right next to where you live, I want to build 50 houses right next to where you live, and I ask the local authority to give me planning permission for 5,000. It's much easier to get them down to 50. So I don't think we do want as many data centers as we do, because NVIDIA is such a genius company. They have a product that's the size of my mobile phone that fits inside our streetlight that does 275 trillion operations a second and pumps 15 watts of power. So that's going to get faster and better and smaller and more efficient over the next decade, and soon it will be in your mobile phone. So we've got to think about not just now what we need to do that's more efficient. Use solar, don't use the grid. Don't need water because we don't need to cool it. Use inference and use edges as opposed to what they're currently doing. There is a much more efficient solution. They're just not listening to it because they want to spend, I guess, billions of dollars on building these very valuable data centers, but I do think they will be obsolete in a very short order of time.
1: So did you say it was NVIDIA that is manufacturing that device?
14: Yeah, NVIDIA's a $1 trillion company for a reason. NVIDIA's a genius company. There's no doubt about it. They're 25 years old. Their history is amazing. They almost went bust in the 90s. They're really amazing, struggled company that became a giant and accidentally hit themselves into the AI space, very similar to us. Yeah. We built a revenue-generating streetlight, and then all of a sudden we put an NVIDIA chip inside it, and now it's a distributed data center, or a distributed data network, I'm sorry.
1: So for those who are just joining us, and I can take a few calls if you want to join us, 888-914-9149. We're taking a look at some latest polling here. Opposition for these giant data centers is on the rise. It's now becoming an election issue. There's environmental concerns, along with the higher electric bills and others that some claim. You know, the president has come out and says, hey, you know, depending where they go, they can and they can be a real benefit to your community. The president says, if you pick the right location, it means for community jobs and lots of money and lower taxes. And he says the facility should generate their own electricity rather than simply pulling those amounts from the power grid. And I know there's been several major companies who signed the White House ratepayer protection pledge that they have here regarding electricity. But you see these big data centers as being dead. What's your timeline on that? And I think they're an inevitability. Personally, I know there's a lot of opposition to them. I think they're going to have to be built. That's my personal perspective on it. Two things, if you could. Maybe explain what an AI data center is for those who may not know, and why it consumes so much electricity and what function it serves, and why perhaps this alternative of using solar can really maybe reduce that demand and be environmentally positive and how large that will get in the not too distant future. If that makes sense to you.
14: Yeah, sure. I mean, if you think about the first IBM computer, do you remember the size of it? They were wheeling it into the building. It was enormous. And now, you know, we can do, you know, 1,000 times that on a mobile phone. So everything is getting smaller and the time is getting shorter to that. So it's obvious to me that these enormous superscalers are going to be obsolete at some point. And so the question is, I don't know about the timescale. If I knew that, I'd be betting on the market and be doing really well. But I can't say on the timescale. But I understand that 60% of Americans oppose it because they are noisy. They suck all the water out of the rivers and they want all of the electricity out of the grid. And yes, they can put some hydro in, they can put some solar in, but they're using diesel, so they're using mainly hydrocarbons as backup. And so, you know, all of these things are problematic and nobody likes it. And so, like I said at the beginning, I think we're locked into a perspective. Everybody wants the AI. And, you know, I'm a Brit, but I still want America to win on in this race. I want America to win this race. I want America to be number one in the AI market. And that's why I'm here. And so I think we need to work with the municipality. We need to say, look, if you want a data center here, maybe we want a smaller one, and we're going to build a spider's web of eye lamps around the data center to bring some inference and bring that compute to the next level. So I think there's just a sensible conversation to be had about efficiency.
1: So Edward, just in terms of national security, you know, if somebody bombed a data center, it would take it out, or they hacked it, or they did something along those lines. If we go with, and you said 400 million lampposts or lights right now across, you said it was globally 400 million or in the States?
14: Yeah.
1: That's globally.
14: 363 million, categorically 363 million on the planet Earth.
1: Wow.
14: Heading to 400 million. I think the U.S. has about 36 million.
1: So in terms of security, I mean, would that be a better tactic to have this spread out, or is it easier to hack and destroy if they're smaller, and would that take the whole thing down?
14: Yeah, well, back to your original question, you know, what is a data center, or a data center, for the U.S. audience? What is it? I mean, it's a huge building with a huge amount of compute from GPUs all connected together, making a supercomputer. iLamp isn't that. iLamp is a distributed network. Each one is its own node. So if you wanted to take the network down, you'd have to take every iLamp out. So if we achieved in a 20-25 year time span 400 million iLamps because they're revenue generating, efficient, and do more things than the incumbent over the next 20 years, then we would be a far more efficient thing from that perspective, because you can't take 400 million units out, and 400 million units is the network. One data center is a target, sadly. You know, that's a target, and they have been hit in the Middle East with the Iran conflict, and so yes, they become a target because they create disruption.
1: Stephen is listening to us in Miami, Florida. Stephen, good afternoon. You are on the air with Edward Fitzpatrick. Go right ahead.
15: Yes, thank you guys. I worked for 20 years in South America as an analyst for mining companies, where we sought out new areas for building, looking for mining opportunities, but the logistics and the infrastructure necessary, which included a lot of electricity, a lot of dams being built and rerouting water lines and rivers, and we received a lot of pushback, because people don't want, like the old saying, they don't want this in their backyard.
1: Right.
15: Okay. The same goes for, solar energy. Everybody wants solar energy, but nobody wants to, you know, have solar panels in the backyard or landscape, and wind energy, but nobody wants to see the big windmills built.
1: Mm-hmm.
15: I think that the new data centers is kind of like that, the future, where it's going to be necessary, whether or not people want it or not, in the same way that they don't want dams being built. They don't want their cities being, hindered, all of the things that are going to inconvenience them. But it's inevitable. So I think it's going to be a fight. I think it's going to be a little bit of a battle, but it's inevitable.
1: Okay.
15: Because people are going to want and need that kind of service, whether they want it or not.
1: Yep.
15: And it's just, it's a matter of time.
1: Yeah, I agree with you, Steve. I think you bring up a great point. Let me let Edward respond to you too. Edward, your thoughts?
14: No, I agree with Stephen 100%. I mean, we want the AI, we want the compute, we want the service, and we have to put up with what we need to get there. And like I said, we can't compete with the big compute. But if there is an alternative where we can use, I mean, our solar is not flat paneled. It's a cylinder panel. It collects ambient light. And so it looks nice. It looks elegant. It doesn't look like any different to any other street light. It just is more efficient. And so I think the argument is not, do we want it? Do we need it? We categorically want it, and we categorically need it. And if we do a little bit have to suffer in our local environment for that, then we need to suck that up. But secondly, the flip argument is there another alternative? And if there is, we should look at it.
1: I love your concept. When we come back, what we can lay out, what you're doing, is I think it sounds like a wonderful solution to what seems to be a pretty big problem. I don't know how it is. I know how it is here in the States. I don't know what other nations right now and how they're responding to data centers and whether they're getting the same kickback based on the same type of concerns. But when we come back, we can talk a little bit more. If you want to join me, I only have a few more moments today with Edward Fitzpatrick. And if you want to dial in the numbers, 888-914-9149. He's the CEO of iLamp, and you can learn more about what they're doing there at iLamp.com. And it's really a fascinating approach. And with this whole, we've been talking a lot about data centers and AI and how critical it is. When I saw this story, I just thought, oh, it's an interesting topic to explore. Could this be a solution for people who say, I want AI, but I don't want the collateral damage that sometimes comes with it? Stay with us. When we come back, we'll grab your calls. We'll talk a little bit more. The number's 888-914-9149. Stay with us. We're back right after this.
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17: Well, what does the left love? The left loves the environment. And it's killing the environment. It's in our water. Tests in other countries show that endocrine blockers from chemical abortion pills are in the water.
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19: Hello, I'm Archbishop Gregory Hartmeier from the Archdiocese of Atlanta. 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
23: Two significant trials have been captivating the interest of many people, the Fauci trial and the Lindsey Clancy trial. The Lindsey Clancy trial is expected to have a verdict this week, and it's brought up the topic of postpartum depression. What's missing in this conversation of postpartum depression, and why do we need to approach it from a different perspective? More on that, along with a take on vaccines from a Catholic perspective in light of abortion coming out behind COVID. 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
24: So if I were a community, I would want the data center. It means jobs. It means income, and it means lower tax. Well, the data center subject to me is a pretty simple one. If you pick the right location, and it's got to be, not every location is perfect for it, but you pick the right location, what it means for a community is jobs and lots of money and lower taxes. And the data centers now are mandated by me that they build their own electricity, so they're not taking it from the grid. It's going to lower the electric cost because they're building electricity, and the extra, as an example, we talked about this once. I'm very proud of it. It was my idea. They're going to build their own electric producing facility, and that electricity that they have left over is going to the grid. It's going to lower the cost of electricity.
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1: Yeah, that was President Trump touting the positives of data centers, which seemingly puts him in opposition with a lot of Americans who do not want to see these data centers erected. Here's the deal, though. He's right, and he's been actually talking about even giving permission for small nuclear reactors to generate the energy. If that energy went back to the grid, would it lower your electric bills? Would it lower your property tax? What are some of the concerns? I'm joined today by somebody who has come up with an alternative idea, as opposed to these giant data centers that have such opposition. There's a company in Britain. It's called iLamp. You can check them out at iLamp.com. Edward Fitzpatrick joins me from London tonight. It's probably about almost 11 p.m. Over there at he's the CEO of iLamp. And you're about, what, 7 hours ahead of where I'm broadcasting out of from Chicago right now. So what is it, 2300 for you? What time are you closing in on?
14: Yeah, it's 8 minutes to 11, but that's fine, Drew. I love what I'm doing, so I'm happy to work.
1: Well, it's great to have you with us. I really appreciate it. It's well worth it. The president is saying, hey, we should generate our own electricity. How practical is that? Because that would be kind of counterintuitive to what you're doing. We're going down the solar route, which is green, although there has been some opposition too. Some people say a lot of these solar panels and some of the solar, there's a lot of waste that comes with those when those panels die. Give me your thoughts on the energy for this and how you see it playing out in the not too distant future.
14: Yeah, well, look, President Trump's right. You know, it is important, and he's done all those great things because you have to win this race, and it is very important. It's not just very important, actually. It's super important. And so it has to happen. And so you can see all he's doing to make sure it happens, and that should give you an indication of how important it is. Mm-hmm. We are generating the electricity, but we're generating it in a single light pole. So the light pole's already there. You already have streetlights all over America. It's already there. If you replace it for one that doesn't use the grid, generates its own power, but also generates enough power to put a computer inside it, put an NVIDIA Jetson unit inside it that does, again, I just don't want to scare the audience off with the numbers, but 275 trillion operations per second. It's crazy. So we are the same. We are talking the same language here. I agree with President Trump. That's what needs to be done. But what we're saying is, we're generating the power that's required inside a single pole and distributing the network. So that means that every neighbor, instead of saying there's a location where it's not good for a data center, we're not saying that. Right. Every single location in America is good for a distributed data network, i.e. an iLamp. Yep. So, yep. You know, we at Conflow Power just, you know, what we're trying to build here is not just iLamp is the product inside Conflow Power. It's yep. That's one product. We've got multiple products to put compute power into things that can generate their own power and distribute it, mm-hmm. put it on the edge, and make that a little bit more efficient. That's really the principle of what we're trying to say here.
1: Let's take a call from the state of Montana, Helena, Montana. Tom, good afternoon. You're on the air with Edward Fitzpatrick. Go right ahead.
0: Good afternoon. Thank you. My main question is, there's going to be an unimaginably large amount of data happening globally with these data centers. How does the data get to the data centers? And more specifically, are we going to need more satellite capacity? And, you know, like, how often does a data center beam something up to a satellite back down to my phone?
1: Yeah,
0: is it going to be 5G towers sending it? And then if you have a chance, all of a sudden we're going to have all these SNRs, small nuclear reactors, all over the place. Yeah. I meant to research them. It sounds a little maybe dangerous, but yeah. If you could just tell me, How involved are satellites in the whole data explosion?
1: Yeah, great question, Tom. Thank you. Thank you for adding that. And how is this data? How's the data transferred?
14: Okay, so I mean, there's multiple protocols for telecommunications. So you can have 4G, 5G, Wi-Fi, fiber, or satellite. And so if you're in a quiet spot, Montana's kind of a difficult spot. If you've got a difficult telecommunications down in some parts of Montana, it's a huge state, then you would use satellite. We can put one Starlink and run 30 islands from that, and it's the Starlink Mini. And so you can use Starlink, so you can use satellite, but then your inference is changing. I mean, Elon Musk is actually going to space. He's saying, let's put the GPUs in space. We're saying, let's go to the streets. There are other benefits to that. We've already got the telecommunications network that we need. So we don't need... with our solution, we don't need any more power and we don't need any more telecommunications. Wow. So I think that answers your question.
1: Yeah. Tom, I hope that helped.
0: Yeah, thank you.
1: Thank you very much. And I only have a moment or two left, so let me give you some final thoughts. Edward, first of all, I'm grateful for your time. It'll be very interesting to see how all this unfolds in the days ahead and what alternative solutions we'll see. I'm going to, again, thank you for being with me, but let me leave you with the final word here.
14: Okay, so if you imagine that we've got, you know, every streetlight that you're looking at tomorrow morning when you're driving to work is an island, and it's intelligent. It's got any smart city services you want installed in it or you approve to have installed in it. You know, we're not talking surveillance here. We want to create compute, from a very efficient form of power.
1: Right.
14: If you've got that network, imagine autonomous driving. You know, the autonomous driving car can see what it can see, and the technology is on board the car. If you've got the technology on board the streetlights and they're everywhere, then the streetlight can see everything. It can see around the corner, it can see the next street, the next street, the next street. It can look at the traffic. We will revolutionize the way a city operates if we've got intelligent streetlights. We won't do that without it. Everyone's talking about smart cities, but no one has one. You can make a smart city by just replacing the streetlights with islands. It's that simple from my perspective.
1: Well, thank you for being with us. I'm out of time today on the broadcast, but we'll continue to follow this. I wish your company well, and we'll see what happens. I know we were talking during the break. It's a private company, so it's not publicly traded, but this is a new frontier, and I think you guys are on the cutting edge of it. So thanks for what you're doing.
14: Appreciate it, Drew.
1: Thank you.
14: Good to talk to you.
1: That's Edward Fitzpatrick. He's CEO of iLamp, which you can find at iLamp.com if you want to learn more about that technology. Yeah, I only have about a moment or two left with you. I think there is a fascinating movement right now happening in the country when it comes to AI centers. We're going to have them. I don't know if anyone saw the Olympics, the robot Olympics. China's talking about putting AI technology into these robots and being able to use them on the battlefield. And that's not that far away. 5 years is only 60 months, maybe even less with this type of technology. It's crazy what these things can do. This is coming. And as you know, really the two front runners in this is both China and the U.S. And the United States has got to lead the world. So say a prayer that, you know, clear minds prevail and that this type of technology is used for the good and that we can find solutions to this so that it'll benefit you, right? Not cost you and your community. Hey, I'm out of time for the day. Always good to explore life with you. Father Rocky will pray the rosary tonight at 7. Doug Hinder is coming up next. I'll be back again tomorrow to give you a look at life you won't find anywhere else. Until then, I promise you a prayer. Say one for me, and we will talk soon. Have a great day.
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4: Let's go to Julie in Minneapolis. Hi, Julie.
5: Hi, Patrick. Thank you for taking my call. And
4: you're
5: thank
4: welcome.
5: You for everything that you do. Very, very helpful. I wanted to share that a while ago, I don't remember, you probably repeated this many times, but, you know, there's a lot of parents that call in and say that their kids are away from the church. And you mentioned praying for a Philip in their life. And I really took that seriously and did a lot of adoration for my son-in-law. He came to us about 2 years ago and said that he would like to become Catholic. And then I asked him why. And he said, well, he had this experience that he was working out and he thought he heard the voice of his friend who had died as a teenager. And he said, I stopped working out, looked back, and he goes, I can't explain it, but I had this overwhelming feeling from God that it was okay that he was not here, that he was there, that he died, but it was okay. So he had this kind of conversion. And then I still was kind of not believing that he would do this. So I was still, you know, like doing a lot of adoration and praying. And one day I was at adoration, and he ended up texting me while I was at adoration.
4: While you were at adoration, he had no idea that that's where you were, did he?
5: No, he had no idea. No. And it said, I don't know if Abby told you, but We found a church, and I'm really excited, and I'm meeting with the priest today to talk about coming into the church and getting my sacraments. I mean, like, an adoration. And I was just like, I just got, like, the chills, and I was just like, oh, back on my knees. Thank you, God, for doing this.
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8: 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In the Missal, it's Liturgical Year A, Cycle 2. Wednesday is a day to pray the glorious mysteries of the Rosary. And our saint today is Pope Saint Zephyrinus. He was pope from 199 to 217, a Roman by birth. His reign as successor to Saint Victor I was dominated by the troubles caused by several heretical groups and the severe persecution of the church launched by Emperor Septimius Severus around 202. The anti-pope Hippolytus criticized his vacillation in dealing with the monarchian heretics. According to tradition, Zephyrinus was martyred in 202. Saint Zephyrinus, pray for us. Let's offer this day to the Lord. Most holy and adorable Trinity, one God in three persons, I firmly believe that you are here present. I adore you with the most profound humility. I praise you and give you thanks with all my heart for the favors you have bestowed on me. Your goodness has brought me safely to the beginning of this day. Behold, O Lord, I offer you my whole being, and in particular all my thoughts, words, and actions, together with such crosses and contradictions as I may meet with in the course of this day. Give them, O Lord, your blessing. May your divine love animate them, and may they tend to the greater honor and glory of your sovereign majesty. Amen. And we join Pope Leo XIV in praying that in large cities often marked by anonymity and loneliness, we find new ways to proclaim the gospel, discovering creative paths to build community. 10 Minutes with Jesus is a guided meditation on the gospel of the day prepared by a Catholic priest. Here's today's 10 Minutes with Jesus.
9: My Lord and my God, I firmly believe that you are here, that you see me, that you hear me. I adore you with profound reverence. I ask your pardon for my sins and the grace to make this time of prayer fruitful. My Immaculate Mother, Saint Joseph, my Father and Lord, my guardian angel, intercede for me. Years ago, there was a story that I saw in the news about the tragic death of a police officer. And initially, it seemed very clear that he had died in the line of duty. He had died heroically. He was known by many people for being clean-cut, a rule follower, for being a do-it-by-the-book type of guy, stickler for the rules and for the law, and at the same time, a good sense of humor. People trusted him. It was a huge funeral. He was hailed as a hero, and right away, they began an investigation, find out who had killed him and the circumstances surrounding his death. And in the process of that investigation, they start to dig below the surface of his life. And things were not as they had appeared. His office was a mess. His house was a mess. His marriage was a mess. There were a lot of shady things going on. They found drugs in his desk and other things that that did not look right and were not right. And turned out there was a huge lack of unity of life. And they discovered he had done some bad things, some very serious crimes. And the conclusion from the investigation caused quite an uproar, was that he had staged his own death, such that he had made it look like he had died a hero. But in fact, he staged it himself. And this, of course, is a tragic story. And at the same time, I think we can understand how something like that can happen. One bad habit after another, if not checked, you get used to it. One deception leads to another. One lie leads to another. I just need to do this one thing and it'll get me out of the hole that I'm in, but then it gets me in a bigger hole. It's an extreme example, but our life can get super complicated if we let it. Blown around by our passions, our emotions, our desire to look good to everyone else, while not holding ourselves to the same standard. The same standard that we seem to be holding ourselves up to everybody else, but interiorly, when we're on our own, the standard changes. In today's gospel, Jesus is trying to save a group of people from that same terrible affliction and trying to save us from it as well. Jesus says, "Woe to you, scribes and Pharisees, you hypocrites! You are like whitewashed tombs, which appear beautiful on the outside, but inside are full of dead man's bones and every kind of filth. Even so, on the outside you appear righteous, but inside you are filled with hypocrisy and evil doing." Jesus, these are very strong words from you. Words that are directed, that are addressed to the scribes and the Pharisees. And before we get to the danger of hypocrisy, which, Jesus, we want to talk to you about in our prayer today, let's look at who the scribes and Pharisees were. A scribe was a type of occupation, someone who studied and interpreted the law of Moses. Pharisees were a particular Jewish religious movement committed to the careful observance of the law and also to what they understood as the authoritative oral traditions surrounding that law. So while the scribes and the Pharisees didn't make up the same group, they did have something in common. They both had positions of authority, especially when it came to interpreting and teaching the law of Moses, the law that had been given to the chosen people by God, a law that was meant to lead them to holiness. Jesus does not question their authority. In the case of the Pharisees, he admits that they sit on the chair of Moses, that they have authority. And he even tells the people to observe everything that the Pharisees tell them to do. But the problem is the disconnect between what they say, what they teach, and how they live. And that's dangerous. Jesus came to save everyone. And Lord, you want the scribes and the Pharisees to repent. You want them not to live a double life. And Jesus knows that if they stay in their hypocrisy, they cannot open themselves up to God's mercy. Jesus speaks so strongly because he wants to wake them up. He's telling them, you look good on the outside, but on the inside, you're not. You look like you pray and you follow all of God's law, but you're not doing it in your heart. You're not doing it when no one's looking. And this is a danger that can afflict all of us. All of us. It can happen that we do things that are considered good because we want people to think of us in that way or as that type of person. And not because we really love God. And the sure sign that we are being hypocritical is that we act differently when nobody is watching. And there's that disconnect in our life. So that the good that we're doing that everyone sees, is I don't actually mean it. Lord, I want to mean it. I want to do it all the time. I want to do it whether other people are watching or not, because I know you that you're always with me. It's I want to do it to please you. That's the trick. That's the key. Is that in our hearts, we really try to do things to please Jesus, to love Jesus. A fruit, a bad fruit, of a hypocritical way of living is unhappiness, which can be manifested in a lot of different ways. It could be manifested in a critical spirit, in being judgmental of others, in seeking ways to look better than others, overemphasizing or exaggerating the importance of how people think of me, thinking about that a lot, spinning the wheels about it. So Jesus, what are you seeking when you come at the Pharisees and the scribes in that way? You are seeking in them and in us a change of heart. A heart that is in line with external actions, right? We want to do good external actions, and then a heart that's in line with it, a heart that loves God. So Jesus, help me see where I may be hypocritical, where I may demand people of something or present myself in a way, but really I give myself a pass interiorly. I'm not sincerely trying to live it myself. It doesn't mean I have to live it perfectly. Right? It applies in a special way to parents, priests, sure. I mean, teachers, older siblings. You know, anytime we try to teach somebody else, doesn't mean that we have to live it perfectly, but we got to try to be living it. And one of the pious practices that can help us a lot is the daily examination of conscience, to look at our deeds, external and internal, and to consider why we did them. What was my intention? And if the intention was good, praise God. Thank you, Lord. If the intention was selfish or vain, Lord, I'm sorry. All the glory is for you. I don't want to take away any glory from you. And that's great. And that is an awesome way to finish the day. With an examination of conscience like that, it's an act of contrition. It's great. With God's grace and our cooperation, we can align our entire lives externally and internally. So when people see us and when they don't, we can align our entire lives with God's love. I thank you, my God, for the good resolutions, affections, and inspirations that you've communicated to me in this meditation. I ask your help to put them into effect. My Immaculate Mother, Saint Joseph, my Father and Lord, my Guardian Angel, intercede for me.
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15: Faith, courage, sacrifice. This is the true story of Father Stanley Rother, the first American-born priest recognized as a martyr by the Catholic Church. Narrated by Martin Sheen, this extraordinary story now comes to the big screen. Sponsor Archdiocese of Oklahoma City in

0: Lord, in your light we see light itself.
1: O Lord, in your light we see light itself.
2: Sin speaks to the sinner in the depths of his heart. There is no fear of God before his eyes.
3: He so flatters himself in his mind that he knows not his guilt. In his mouth are mischief and deceit. All wisdom is gone.
2: He plots the defeat of goodness as he lies on his bed. He has set his foot on evil ways. He clings to what is evil.
3: Your love, O Lord, reaches to heaven, your truth to the skies. Your justice like God's mountain, your judgments like the deep.
2: To both man and beast you give protection. O Lord, how precious is your love. My God, the sons of men find refuge in the shelter of your wings.
3: They feast on the riches of your house. They drink from the stream of your delight. In you is the source of life, and in your light we see light.
2: Keep on loving those who know you, doing justice for upright hearts. Let the foot of the proud not crush me, nor the hand of the wicked cast me out.
3: See how the evildoers fall. Flung down, they shall never arise.
2: Glory to the Father, and to the Son, and to the Holy Spirit.
1: As it was in the beginning, is now, and will be forever. Amen.
2: Lord, you are the source of unfailing light. Give us true knowledge of your mercy, so that we may renounce our pride and be filled with the riches of your house.
1: O Lord, in your light, we see light itself.
0: O God, you are great and glorious. We marvel at your power.
1: O God, you are great and glorious. We marvel at your power.
0: Strike up the instruments, a song to my God with timbrels. Chant to the Lord with cymbals. Sing him a new song. Exalt and acclaim his name.
4: A new hymn I will sing to my God. O Lord, great are you and glorious, wonderful in power and unsurpassable.
0: Let your every creature serve you, for you spoke, and they were made. You sent forth your spirit, and they were created. No one can resist your word.
4: The mountains to their bases and the seas are shaken. The rocks, like wax, melt before your glance. But to those who fear you, you are very merciful.
0: Glory to the Father, and to the Son, and to the Holy Spirit.
1: As it was in the beginning, is now, and will be forever.
0: Amen.
1: O God, you are great and glorious. We marvel at your power.
4: Exalt in God's presence with hymns of praise. All peoples, clap your hands. Cry to God with shouts of joy. For the Lord, the Most High, we must fear, great King over all the earth. He subdues peoples under us and nations under our feet. Our inheritance, our glory, is from him, given to Jacob out of love. God goes up with shouts of joy. The Lord goes up with trumpet blast. Sing praise for God. Sing praise. Sing praise to our King. Sing praise. God is King of all the earth. Sing praise with all your skill. God is King over the nations. God reigns on his holy throne. The princes of peoples are assembled with the people of Abraham's God. The rulers of the earth belong to God. To God, all who reigns over all. Glory to the Father, and to the Son, and to the Holy Spirit.
1: As it was in the beginning, is now, and will be forever.
5: Amen.
6: Let us pray. God, King of all peoples and all ages, it is your victory we celebrate as we sing with all the skill at our command. Help us always to overcome evil by good, and we may rejoice in your triumph forever.
5: Exalt in God's presence with hymns of praise.
2: A reading from the Book of Tobit. Do to no one what you yourself dislike. Give to the hungry some of your bread, and to the naked some of your clothing. Seek counsel from every wise man. At all times, bless the Lord God and ask Him to make all your paths straight and to grant success to all your endeavors and plans. The Word of the Lord.
5: Thanks be to God.
2: Incline my heart according to your will, O God.
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5: According to your will, O God.
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7: Show us your mercy, Lord. Remember your holy covenant.
2: Blessed be the Lord, the God of Israel. He has come to his people and set them free.
8: He has raised up for us a mighty Savior, born of the house of his servant David.
2: Through his holy prophets, he promised of old that he would save us from our enemies, from the hands of all who hate us.
8: He promised to show mercy to our fathers and to remember his holy covenant.
2: This was the oath he swore to our father Abraham, to set us free from the hands of our enemies, free to worship him without fear, holy and righteous in his sight all the days of our life.
8: You, my child, shall be called the prophet of the Most High. For you will go before the Lord to prepare his way, to give his people knowledge of salvation by the forgiveness of their sins.
2: In the tender compassion of our God, the dawn from on high shall break upon us to shine on those who dwell in darkness and the shadow of death, and to guide our feet into the way of peace.
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2: As it was in the beginning, is now, and will be forever. Amen.
7: 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Remember your holy covenant.
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7: With the longing for the coming of God's kingdom, let us offer our prayer to the Father.
9: Our Father, who art in heaven, hallowed be thy name. Thy kingdom come, thy will be done, on earth as it is in heaven. Give us this day our daily bread, and forgive us our trespasses, as we forgive those who trespass against us. And lead us not into temptation, but deliver us from evil.
6: God our Savior, hear our morning prayer. Help us to follow the light and live the truth. 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
11: Eli is up next, calling in from Los Angeles. Good morning, Eli. Welcome.
15: I'm a sort of a convert. I'm practicing Catholic. I've been Baptist most of my life, but I'm in my 50s, and I realize that I've always been an artist, and I've noticed that my, if you want to call it holiness, or trying to be holiness, is coming out in my artwork. Mm. And I've noticed that a lot of the art that I interpret is surrealist, and looking at it through the eyes of an artist and how God has captured my attention as an artist, so I think that's ordinary for me, but I don't know if it's ordinary for anybody else, but for me it feels extraordinary for some reason. I feel touched by that.
16: Yeah, that's a good word. Now, did I catch you're in the process of becoming Catholic, or you just became Catholic? You said you're Baptist?
15: 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For me, it's been very strong, and I've been slowly converting my fiance as well. She's not even baptized, so okay. She's looking at this as our calling for us, and it seems like my artwork is the only base now, is the only based on what I feel every time. I just think God every day, every moment of my life. It's like coming out really strongly in my art.
16: Yeah, you know, that artistic spirituality, what's on the inside often comes out on the outside. And it sounds like, if I cut across you right, you said, yeah, what's really coming out is kind of expressions of the Lord. And so that's a beautiful way of deepening your relationship with the Lord.
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0: And it's Tuesday. Happy birthday, brother Neil. You're 50. What are you, 50?
3: Does he really want you to 50, out him right now?
0: Yeah, 56 today,
3: he
0: brother.
3: He doesn't care about that?
0: We're going to find out.
3: Okay.
0: We're going to find out.
3: Like,
0: I'll let you know. I'll let you know after the show, Sarah.
3: He'll be like, you remember last year when you didn't have a radio show? I like that year better. Let's go back to that. Let's go back to you not saying.
0: I don't know. You got to meet my brother.
3: Okay.
0: You got to meet my brother, Neil. You got to meet my brother, Neil. But he's probably sleeping right now. He's in California. And many of you are in California and listening. So thank you for joining us here this morning. I'm glad to be with you. I am Mark Swartzberg. I'm working with Sarah Tafoya, friend, and many, many great people here at Relevant Radio, Gabby Burke. And we hit the goal. We exceeded the goal. $3 million was the goal at the beginning of last week. We started at zero, and we got to $3.2 million. So you did it. And thank you for your support. We also finished the second hour on Friday of our show. That was our last show in the pledge drive. We were aiming for 28,000 for that hour. We were counting up the numbers, 27 and change when we passed the baton to Patrick. But the numbers that actually came in for our hour were we exceeded our goal, just over $28,000. So thank you for that as well. And what a great conversation we just had with Harry, and talking about the exam and showing up for God, looking at things at the way they really are, and doing it with naturalness. In a little bit, we're going to talk with a vice admiral, and he's actually the chairman of the Guild Board of Directors for the cause of Father Vincent Capodanno. So we're going to pick that up here in a little bit here. Sarah, you've heard of Father Capodanno. I've heard of Father Capodanno. There's actually a stained glass window at Christendom College with Father Capodanno. I think there's a ship named for Father Capodanno, and that ship is in that stained glass window. So have you been? What say you about Father Capodanno, Sarah?
3: Well, I mean, this is a man of courage and fortitude, perseverance, and really, being able to kind of be Christ to those. Just as he's a military chaplain. He was there in Vietnam, and I'm sure that was a very scary time and a place. Obviously, I was not there, was not alive during that time. But it just seems like that would be like the place where you're going to need God the most, right? Right when you're there, bullets are flying, things are scary, things are happening quickly. And the men that he was serving, they're looking to him. So he's got to make sure that he's in a good place. You can't give what you don't have, right? So that says a lot about him and his character, that, he stayed focused and knew that he needed Christ so that he could give and be Christ to those around him in the circumstances that he found himself. And, no one has to be a military chaplain. There are many places for priests to serve, but I think from all the stories of military chaplains that I've heard, they really feel that call. Like, this is where God is placing them. And they're willing to take that up, even though there are obviously very big risks involved in that. So it's something to be admired, and I look forward to finding out more when we talk to the Admiral.
0: Yeah, well said. Well, a couple other things. This is just interesting. I didn't know there's a thing called golden blood, but there's less than 50 people in the world who have, quote, golden blood. It's not because the blood is gold in color. It's because it has absolutely no antigens in it. So it's known as Rh null blood. And fortunately, saints are not as rare as golden blood. As I said, less than 50 people in the world have it. And there, if you have this, you're encouraged to actually freeze your blood, because you really can't receive blood from anyone other than those other 40 some odd people, or yourself. But you can give your blood to anybody, so you're a universal donor. And a couple of things in the news. Trump has expanded economic sanctions on Iran. You would have heard Mary Graham pointing that out, and that's in the major news media as well. Rial, the currency of Iran, is actually at a record low versus the U.S. dollar. So that's what the market thinks about the way Iran's handling their economy, which is expected to contract about 15% this year. South Carolina will have that GOP primary runoff today for the open seat that was created by Senator Lindsey Graham's death. And futures are pointing up today as well. Just a couple quick comments on the markets. The Journal has a piece on IPOs, initial public offerings, being particularly teed up. So there's a strong lineup of IPOs planned to follow Labor Day here. One of them is that Smart Ring, the Aura Smart Ring. The maker of that is planning to IPO. Duncan, which is owned by Inspire Brands, is planning an IPO as early as year end, so not quite immediately after Labor Day. And there's others teed up. Of course, the market is at record levels. Here's a fun thing I picked up as well in the news, Sarah. So on this day, Matthew Webb, 1875, did some swimming. He was the first person to cross the English Channel by swimming. And also on this day, Neil Armstrong died in the year 2012. And he made the remark that mystery creates wonder, and wonder is the basis of man's desire to understand. Are you much of a swimmer there, Sarah?
3: No, not really. I'm not much of a swimmer. I encourage people to learn how to swim because, not knowing how to swim is problematic in the case of, these very well-known disasters like cars flying off of bridges or, things that, we in our dreams, yeah. We think this is how it's going to go down. And hardly ever does that happen to a person in real life. But you should be always prepared, for these rare occasions and stuff. I can swim. I'm not an expert, for sure.
0: Yeah, and what about summer? Like, I'm guessing summer's your favorite season, even though you got to bring the kid. You do have the kids back at school, which for you gives you a little more kind of latitude. Am I wrong there? Tell me what's your favorite season, Sarah?
3: No, you're spot on. Summer is my favorite season. This is partly because I love warm weather. I like being outside. I don't like being cold. I don't like being cold at all. Which is opposites attract. My husband loves the cold. So I don't know how we survive, but I like being outside. I love the summer. I also love my birthdays in the summer. So it kind of gives me another good reason to that. And I like the de-stress level of no school. So it's de-stressing for kids. It's de-stressing for me, at least. I can't speak for all adults. Obviously, there is that, oh, what are we going to do with the kids? But I like them to, figure it out, guys. You can figure it out. So
0: figure it out.
3: There's freedom there.
0: I'm right there with you. Summer's my favorite. And of course, this is our first time working together since June of this year. So on your point about like attire, it'll be interesting to see, because I'm actually talking to Sarah here from my studio here in New Jersey, and she's in Lincolnshire, and we're looking at each other on this kind of Google Meet video. Let's hear it for technology. But it'll be interesting to see, like, over the course of kind of November, December, January, February, like, are we going to still be wearing, I'm wearing just a button down here. Are we still going to be wearing our kind of like indoor wear? Or are we going to wear something to say, I'm pretending it's still summer out there. Or are we going to be a little more buttoned up here?
3: You think I'm going to wear a swimsuit to work? What's happening here? No, it's always cold.
0: I was suggesting a parka might be appearing here in a month or two.
3: There probably will be vest or something. Yeah, like one of those, like we have a Relevant Radio vest, like a puffy vest that I can pretend is a uniform. It's always cold, I think, in the office because they have to have air conditioning when it's, hot, when it's cold, hot yes. Outside, you got to have the air conditioning inside. And we're always in a space where there's computers. So the air conditioning always has to be set at a certain level because of the counteracting of all the machines. So I always feel like I need to dress warmly inside. So you probably won't see too much of the change here, but you won't see me walking in and out of the building. That's when there will be the parka.
0: Yeah, and the parka, like
3: the gloves and the hat and the scarves.
0: Yeah, I started working for another company in the Chicagoland area back in 2020. And the Goose, what is the brand? Goose, it's Goose something. Like it's a brand of parka. Like this is the warmest parka you could possibly have, and it's going to last you for a lifetime. Am I making sense here?
3: Sure. Yeah.
0: Yeah. I think it is like Goose Island. Now the Goose Island's the brewing company, but there's like someone can chime in here. There's a Goose brand of parka that Sarah's not helping me out here with, but she just doesn't know.
3: Is it much more fun to watch you like struggle a little bit? I see Canada Goose. Is that it? I don't know.
0: I think it is Canada Goose. And I appreciate
3: that. We both
0: that.
3: Have
0: it
3: access
0: is,
3: to Google, so I'm is, not sure if is that my dad.
0: I just figured you being okay. the
3: you thought I
0: yeah,
3: should
0: it
3: be Googling
0: Canada Goose.
3: For you.
0: I think okay. you being the native kind of Chicagoan. The,
3: this sounds like
0: long
3: a name
0: time
3: brand.
0: Illinois.
3: I don't really buy name brands. So I would know what's the Walmart version of Canada Goose. That's probably what I purchased. So
0: yeah,
3: little
0: it
3: bit
0: is Canada Goose.
3: Downgraded.
0: And, yeah. And it's probably not worth what you're paying. Sorry, Canada Goose folks. I know many of you are passionate about your Canada Gooses. So, well, total non sequitur. Let's take a short break here, Sarah, and then we'll pick it up with Vice Admiral Steve Stanley. And we're going to talk about Father Vincent Capodanno with Vice Admiral.
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0: Picasso. 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
8: Hello, I'm Father James Kubicki, which, if you were in Poland, from which my ancestors came, would be pronounced Kubicki. I am 100% Polish, and today is a great feast for all Polish people, the Feast of Our Lady of Częstochowa. Being Polish, St. John Paul II grew up with a deep devotion to Mary under this title, and he had an image of her on the wall in the chapel in his rooms in the Vatican. In 1979, within a year of his election, Pope John Paul went to Poland, and he made a special point of going to the shrine of Our Lady of Częstochowa. He offered a consecration prayer there, and here is part of it. Mary, you were the first to reveal Jesus at Bethlehem, not only to the simple, faithful shepherds, but also to the wise men from distant lands. Mother of good counsel, show us always how we are to serve the individual and humanity in every nation, how we are to lead them along the ways of salvation, how we are to protect justice and peace in a world continually threatened on various sides. How greatly I desire to entrust to you all the different problems of the societies, systems, and states. Problems that cannot be solved with hatred, war, and self-destruction, but only by peace, justice, and respect for the rights of people and of nations. Mother of the Church, grant that the Church may enjoy freedom and peace in fulfilling her saving mission. Help us to rediscover all the simplicity and dignity of the Christian vocation. Grant that there may be no lack of laborers in the Lord's vineyard. Sanctify families. Watch over the souls of the young and the hearts of the children. Help us to overcome the great moral threats against the fundamental spheres of life and love. Amen.
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24: Be with you to bring you to life everlasting. Amen. God has given us life, and we should live it fully. 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
0: Yeah, that's from a reel about Father Vincent Capodanno on the site for his cause. And what a gift, what an opportunity, what a privilege. We're going to pick up the conversation now with Vice Admiral P. Stephen Stanley. He's chairman of

0: Stanley is originally from Doylestown, Ohio. He graduated from the U.S. Naval Academy in 1975 with a Bachelor of Science degree in Ocean Engineering. And then he spent the next 37 years as a worker on Navy submarines, including the USS Andrew Jackson, the submarine NR-1, the USS William Bates, USS Richard B. Russell, Submarine Development Squadron 5, and Submarine Group 8. He was also on shore assignment in the Pentagon on the staffs of the Chief of Naval Operations, Joint Chiefs of Staff, and Secretary of Defense. And after those 37 years, he spent 5 years working at Northrop Grumman until his retirement. And Vice Admiral Stephen Stanley and his wife, the former Jean Marie Steiner, who is also from Doylestown, have been dating for 57 years. This is my favorite part. Dating for 57 years and married for 51. They have 4 daughters, 4 sons-in-law, and 18 grandchildren. So, Vice Admiral, thank you for joining us this morning.
1: Yeah, thanks for highlighting my favorite part, too.
0: my pleasure. It was a natural, right? We both know where why we're happy men, right?
1: right. My wife Jean, it was my path into the Catholic Church, and I'm forever grateful for that.
0: Oh, beautiful. We have that in common too. My wife Pam was my path into the Catholic Church 7 years after marriage. So wonderful. When did you enter? We'll talk about Father Capodanno here in a moment, Vice Admiral, but when did you get married and when did you get enter the church?
1: Yeah, just call me Steve. But
0: okay.
1: Great. The answer to the question is I was at the Naval Academy. We met on the first day of high school in 1967, I think. And we just dated through high school. Throughout the last couple of years of high school and throughout my time at the Naval Academy. And we were engaged to be married. As that approached, I had a Christian background, a Protestant Christian background, but I didn't want religion to be a derisive factor in my marriage. I wanted it to be a unifying one. And I knew Jean wasn't going to not be Catholic, and I didn't care what they called me. I wanted to be Christian. So I went through what we call OCIA now at the Naval Academy and received my confirmation, first Eucharist, first confession, and my marriage at the Academy. So I got 4 sacraments right there.
0: Boom.
1: And, always, when I think about this, I hate to get off topic here, but when I think I recognize that now that what I converted for a good reason. I wanted, religion to be an important part of our marriage. That was a good reason, but it wasn't the right reason. Today, I recognize that the reason to become Catholic is for the sacraments. And I'm very thankful for those steps that Jean held my hand through that got me to where I am today.
0: Beautiful. Well, Steve, thank you for sharing that. And it's resonating with me in my own journey, which we'll save for another time. And I know it's resonating with a lot of folks listening. So I'm glad that wasn't in the script and that it is now that you shared it with us. So Steve, I thought what we could do to kick off our conversation, I want to ask you, why Father Vincent has been declared a servant of God and why you're committed to his cause for canonization. But to really kind of send us off on that, so to speak, I ran across this prayer that's part of a novena for his cause. And what I'd like to do is just begin reading it. I presume it's familiar to you as well. I know it's familiar to you as well. But I'm just going to start reading it so we can invoke our Heavenly Father and help people get a little flavor for the character of this man, Father Capodanno, for those who don't know him. So I'm just going to get going here, and please read along with me as you wish. And I'll say, in the name of the Father, and of the Son, and of the Holy Spirit, amen. Eternal Father, strong to save, through the intercession of your servant, Father Vincent Capodanno, grant us a faith that walks by trust and not by sight. Anchor us in hope that does not disappoint. Inflame our hearts with charity that gives without counting the cost.

0: Give us prudence to choose the good, justice to honor the dignity of every person, and fortitude to stand firm when fear presses in. Teach us temperance that we may seek eternal joy over passing comfort. Clothe us in humility that we may serve without seeking recognition. And form within us the heart of a shepherd, ready to lay down our lives in daily sacrifice for those entrusted to our care. Through Father Capodanno's witness, form in us the virtues that shaped his life. Lord, if it be your will, continue to advance Father Capodanno's cause within your church, that his witness may strengthen and inspire all. For you called your servant, Father Vincent Capodanno, to be a shepherd amid danger, to bring peace, a priest and missionary among warriors, to care for them spiritually and sacramentally, and a witness to Christ's love unto death. I ask this in the name of the Father, Son, and Holy Spirit. Amen. So again, thank you.
1: It's a beautiful prayer. And as you said, this is from our novena that Father Daniel Mode wrote, and it was approved by Archbishop Broglio for our use as we approached this review by the Dicastery for the Causes of Saints in Rome of Father Vincent's Positio, which, as you, I'm sure, know, it's the life work of an individual, of a soul that's being considered for canonization. And Father Mode wrote that, and that was the prayer that we said at the last day of after the novena prayers that started. It was the closing prayer for the novena each day. And we're still doing this novena because we haven't really heard anything. But I like how he captures, how Father Mode captured Father Vincent in this prayer. I mean, there's several things that strike me. But in my mind, you asked me, so how, why am I active in the cause? And yes, the simple answer to that question is, I see in Father Vincent's sacrifice, his freely giving of his life in Vietnam. He gave his life freely for the men that he was their shepherd. He was their shepherd on the battlefield. And he gave of his life in order to offer their souls, forgiveness. And that in my mind is a dim but true reflection of Christ's sacrifice for all of our souls. And I just think it's so powerful when I think about that. He on this battlefield goes forward because of those souls. And, Archbishop Broglio, when he talks about this, he said, and again, this really struck me, he said he was the only man on that battlefield who could provide for those souls. And that's exactly what he did, freely. And that's a perfect reason for the canonization of Father Vincent. So I feel strongly about it from that perspective. There's another aspect to it, which is I served our nation for, 37 years, and I was passionate about what I was doing. And I feel strongly about it still. And I want my children and grandchildren to have somebody like Father Vincent Capodanno to venerate. What better heroes, than like people like Father Vincent that we can celebrate both his Christianity, his union with God in heaven, and our nation. I just love the idea of that.
0: Yeah, you're saying he's an example. You're also saying he's another Christ. And as you say, he's no one is Christ. Anyone who becomes another Christ does so through Jesus Christ himself. And we're talking with Vice Admiral Stephen Stanley about the cause of Father Vincent Cappadano. He's a servant of God. And so Stephen, it's easy to look at the end of his life and say, heroic man, because the end of his life, absolutely clear heroism, and we will talk about that. He didn't get there overnight, right? And there's something from the cause's site that says growth in holiness was not meteoric nor sudden. Instead, it was fostered throughout his life by his upbringing, his education, seminary, and priestly duties. So when you're familiar with the man and his life, when you consider that and the question of his inspiration, who was his inspiration? And talk to us a little bit about the routine he lived as well.
1: So Father Vincent grew up in a strong Catholic Italian-American family. His father was an immigrant from Gaia to Italy in 1901. He immigrated. His mother was first generation American from Sorrento, Italy. And, you know, if you're at all familiar with Italy, you've got Naples to the southwest of Rome, but north of Naples, Italy, is Gaeta, which the Father Vincent's father was from. And then south of Naples is Sorrento. And you probably didn't pick up on this, but when I was submarine group 8, we lived in Naples, Italy. So we were
0: okay.
1: We were straddled by Father Vincent's parents' families. Didn't get to meet
0: so you were being kind of signed up for this cause without knowing it at the time, I said.
1: Right. This is, you know, it's a strong Italian-American family. They're in a strong Catholic-Italian community in New York. And so that's where he started. He was drawn to a publication called Field Afar. We joke about it in the call, but it's like the Catholic National Geographic, published by the Mary Knoll Missionaries. He was drawn to that edit. He started to, sense a call to priestly life. And he applied to the Mary Knolls and was accepted into seminary in 1949 and ordained a priest 9 years later. And all the Mary Knoll missionaries are sent out on a missionary assignment. His assignment was to Taiwan, which we, you know, back then was called Formosa, but to Taiwan. And he was assigned to go out and help, build churches, basically, in Taiwan, the Catholic Church. So he would bring these people together, and he really had no exposure to Catholicism, Christianity, and he formed this group. He was very dedicated to his flock, these people that he was shepherding along the path. He was there for 6 years, and after 6 years, assignment there, he came back to the United States for a period of a vacation. And when he returned, he expected to go back to Taiwan, but instead he was sent to Hong Kong. And he didn't like that too much. And I think this is a really important point that we probably gloss over too much, but he had established this church, this flock of Catholic Christians in Taiwan that he felt dedicated to. He wanted to be back with them, to continue to shepherd them. His leadership.
0: It's a really critical point. It's a critical point. The film American Martyr airs today, and it's about Stanley Rother also a servant of God, and you know his story. And he needed to get back to Guatemala. Like, that was it. He knew he was going to die, but he needed to be back with his people. So you're saying the same thing was true with Father Cappadano when he's, I use the term figuratively, on a beach in Hong Kong.
1: Right. And but anyway, leadership said, no, you're going to Hong Kong. We need you there. And so, you know, he didn't like it so much. But, you know, in hindsight, we can see that this was very fortuitous for us, because what happened in Hong Kong was he started seeing these wounded, tired Americans coming from the Vietnam War for recovery from the wounds or healing and such. And so he's exposed to our American fighting forces in Hong Kong. He starts having this second calling. You know, it's a vocation within a vocation, a calling to become a chaplain. And in his case, he wanted to become a chaplain in the United States Navy, because U.S. Navy chaplains serve our Marine Corps, men, our Marines, in this case was the Vietnam War. So he feels this calling within a calling. He asks his supervisors for permission to become a chaplain, and there's a back and forth. Father Vincent stayed very focused on it. But it shows his obedience, right? He wasn't just going to walk away. He wasn't going to drop everything and walk away. He was obedient to his leadership. He wanted a different answer, and he continued to push until he got the answer that he could become a chaplain. But he was obedient. He stayed in Hong Kong until that happened.
0: That's a really natural pause point, Vice Admiral. We're talking with Vice Admiral Stephen Stanley. Stephen, that's a very natural pause point. We're going to take a short break here. We're talking about Father Vincent Cappadano, and Vice Admiral Stephen Stanley is the chairman of the Guild Board of Directors, and Father Cappadano is a servant of God, and his cause is open. But when we return, Stephen or Steve, let's pick up right where you are. He's going to wind up going to Vietnam, and let's talk about his circumstances and his life really in Vietnam. So stick around. We'll be right back.
2: God created something in the family dynamic and the raising of children that is a beautiful picture. It's a picture of the church. So there's an eternal representation here in this. And if we can put forward that message and help people see it and live it as an example to the culture around us, I think it goes a long way.
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4: Hi, this is Archbishop Joseph Nauman of the Archdiocese of Kansas City in Kansas. 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Remember, O most gracious Virgin Mary, that never was it known that anyone who fled to thy protection, implored thy help, or sought thy intercession was left unaided. 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
9: I noted that there was something different about him, the way he conducted himself.
10: It was just, for some reason, had kind of a little bit of a rock star quality. People just liked him.
11: When I met him, I knew there was something about this man that was extra special.
12: You could see it when he said Mass.
9: I had never seen a priest celebrate Mass the way he did. During Mass, he held the chalice up in the air, and I said to myself, God is here. God is here with us right now.
0: Yeah, so that's a testimony about Father Vincent Capodanno. We're talking with Vice Admiral Stephen Stanley. And Steve, we have men and women serving our nation right now listening. And I want to thank you, too, for your service. I actually found out about Father Capodanno through a friend, Bob, here in New Jersey. And he pointed out to me that John Paul II actually blessed the USS Capodanno and the ship's crew. And actually, my friend Bob's cousin was the captain of that ship. So thank you, Bob, and your cousin, and all of you who are serving our nation. So, Steve, just picking up where we left off. Father Capodanno is being obedient. He's in Hong Kong. He's developing an affection for American soldiers, and he's going to go to Vietnam. So tell us about his life in Vietnam. What were the circumstances there? And I'll just leave it to you.
1: Yeah, so he goes through the training to get to Vietnam, and he's a little bit later in life than most of the officers that would be coming in. He was actually commissioned in 1965 when he was 36 years old. So he's a little bit older. He's a little bit more mature. He's got this experience of having been in Taiwan, the Far East, that he's bringing with him. He goes through Camp Pendleton out in California to train with the Marines, and then he's deployed to Vietnam.
0: And that's an important point. That's an important point because a lot of these soldiers are, you know, late teens, early 20s. So that life experience and that kind of big brother element seems to be a very important point I hadn't picked up on until talking with you here.
1: Yeah, he's actually, it was one of the things that he did while he was in Vietnam. But one of the testimonies we have talks about the idea that he taught the men to be Christians and men. This is a quote. He taught them to be Christians and men in the face of the enemy and in their everyday encounters with each other and with the Vietnamese. So he has that experience. He teaches them to be Christians and men in the face of the enemy, which is, you know, it's very important. And I wonder, you know, I think about the My Lai atrocities that happened in Vietnam. And I wonder, because of what he did with the men that he was associated with, how many of those types of things he prevented, I think is very important. Anyway, he arrives in Vietnam during Holy Week of 1966, which I think is a, you know, just how do you make this stuff up kind of thing. But he immediately establishes a relationship with the Marines that he is serving. They loved him and he loved them. Again, another quote, he only cared about grunts and God. Grunts is a, you know, term of love between military people. We call Marines grunts. And
0: my fellow soldiers, my grunts.
1: Yeah, right. And it's interesting that the Marines called Father Vincent their grunt padre, right? They gave him that same title of love, grunt padre. It's because he was on all these operations with them. He loved them, so much. He went out on all the operations that he could, basically. Anything that was a battalion size or larger, he was there with them. He went on as many companies.
0: Tell us about his routine, because he had a routine that was instrumental, and you brought up at the beginning of our conversation the essential role that the sacraments play in your own life. Tell us about his routine that allowed him to be a fellow grunt, a grunt padre.
1: Right. There's two parts of that. One is to being with them when they were in battle. That was a part of it. In the background, every day, he does the things that a good priest would. He prayed daily. He offered Mass every day. He gave instruction to the Catholic faithful. The differences start to happen in like visiting the sick and the dying. You know, how many? So many were injured there. You know, so he's doing that all the time. He traveled to other battalions to visit those Catholics that were in these other battalions or other Christians that wanted to just be close to him. He typed letters back to the Marine families to tell them that their wounded son was going to be okay, was recovering, or he was on the edge, or to provide condolence because they had died. And we have so many of these letters that he typed personally. And he would counsel anyone about anything. This love. I mean, it's so that you got the Catholics that were coming to him, but also Christians and just other Marines who needed help because of the stress of the war.
0: Yeah.
1: Go ahead.
0: Well, I wanted to ask you just to go deeper for us into the kind of grit of his life and where in Vietnam is he? What battalion is he in? You touched on it, but give us a little more flavor of the texture of his circumstances.
1: So he's assigned to 1-7. So it's the 7th Regiment, 1st Battalion, for this initial assignment, and 1st Medical Battalion. They're located south of the Da Nang area. That's the eastern coast of Vietnam. Mm. And he's there in this activity. And the Marine operations in the area is basically just provides security. So they frequently would go out on these patrols. And again, that's when he's going with them anytime that he could. A lot of our understanding of how this evolved comes from these quotes. For example, right from the beginning, he was involved in combat. He always inquired of the intelligence officer which company would likely be most exposed to enemy fire and subject to the highest casualties, end quote. And that's where he would be. He wanted to be with the Marine company was most likely to be, to have significant injuries and death. And that's because he wanted to provide for those souls.
0: It's hard for me, who has a comfortable life by all comparisons, to, it's easy for me to abstractly say, okay, I would do that. But he did it, right? And you've already fleshed out some of it. Just go a little deeper for us on why you think he had, that's courage in action, right? That's him Is it his prayer life coupled with that prior experience identifying with these men, kind of the natural experience and the supernatural experience? Just talk to us a little bit more about really who nourished him on. How was he so nourished to live in this abandoned and courageous way?
1: Yeah, you know, I don't know. I think there, you know, it's a very complex kind of drive. It's a complex issue. It's got many parts to it. I think the principle is this God's gift. I mean, God inspired this in him. Christ is inspiring him to do this. He feels the need as a pastor, as a shepherd, as a priest, to be there for these men who are going to face judgment. So yeah. He is just, you know, and I guess the thing that makes it unique, not unique, there, I'm sure there's other Catholic chapters.
0: Special
1: things, yeah. You know, but, you know, it stood out to these Marines, and the fact that they came together around him, in this loving relationship that is, you know, obvious, it speaks to how important he was to them because of that relationship.
0: Right. It was reciprocal. Right. It yes. Worked both yeah. ways.
1: Yeah. Yeah. And,
0: okay.
1: You know, we talk about, I don't know, we've got a DVD out. It's called and Chosen. It's his life work. We did it with EWTN. And there, you actually played a little bit of the audio from, I think, the opening of DVD. But one of the speakers in that audio was Henry Hernandez. And Henry Hernandez was was Father Vincent's chaplain assistant. Okay, and I don't know. I'm sure you know, but maybe the audience doesn't. That our chaplains go into warfare unarmed, totally unarmed, and the only person that around them that's armed is their assistant. So that assistant is charged with trying to keep the chaplain safe. Well, Henry would always talk about how he couldn't keep Father Vincent down. You know, Father Vincent was going out, you know, to try to provide for the needs of the injured or the dying. Just, you know, bring him back to safety behind in a bunker or whatever. And, you know, Henry couldn't control him. But every time I think about Henry, he's talking about, Henry's on his second assignment in Vietnam, and he says, I knew I had to get ready to die, you know, because, you know, that's what the war is about. I had been away from the church for several years. I had to go to confession. I decided I was going to go to confession to Father Vincent. He sees this line of Marines. Father Vincent's just sitting on an empty ammo box hearing confessions. And Henry says, I can't do it. I can't do it. But he stayed in line. He makes a plan. He says, I'm going to just look down at my boots. I'm never going to look up at him. They finally gets up to his turn to confess his sins. And he says, I don't know why I did it, but I looked at him, up at him. His eyes looked right through me. I knew he could see right through me. But what comes out is next is the love, right? Father Vincent says, you know, I'll say Henry. I don't know what he addressed him. He says, you know, Henry, do you have a rosary for your confession, for your penance? And Henry says, no, Father, I do not. So Father Vincent reaches into his vest pocket and pulls out his personal rosary and gives it to Henry Hernandez. Mm-hmm. And in this cut on the DVD, the video of it, Henry pulls that same rosary out of his vest pocket. Mm-hmm. He still got it today. That's wow. That's that tie that exists between, in this case, Henry Hernandez and Father Vincent. It's just so personal. Love
0: it. It is so personal. And you can see, you can hear the effect he's had on your life, Father Capodanno has. Well, Steve, we're talking with Vice Admiral Stephen Stanley, who's chairman of the Father Vincent Capodanno Guild Board of Directors. Steve, we've got about 3 minutes, and 3 minutes tends to feel like 1 minute. So I want to use the time we have remaining. He died on September 4th, 1967. So I want to use the time on two things. One, just he received 3 Purple Hearts, and that's what sends you home. But tell us about his death on September 4th, 1967. And to close us, what would you ask, what would you encourage folks to do in going to Father Capodanno and his cause?
1: Okay, so on September 4th, the day that he died, there's a horrific firefight going on. There's a machine gun. Everybody knows where it is, including Father Vincent. Father Vincent's already been wounded twice that day, and he's refused evacuation. He's staying there with the Marines he needs to care for. He sees a Marine down, a corpsman down in front of this machine gun. He run, even though he's told to stay put, he runs out in front of the Marine gun to provide care for that Marine and the corpsman that were down. He takes 27 machine gun shots up his back. He's killed instantly. Like I said, that was his third wound of that day, and that's the based on policy, after 3 wounds, you basically send the person home. They've done enough. Father Vincent died. He gets to go home to heaven. But also resulting from that, the Marines come together and they submit a recommendation that Father Vincent be considered for the award of our nation's highest medal for heroism, the Medal of Honor. And he is awarded that. It's a very significant reward. And there's only 9 chaplains that have ever received it. Father Vincent is one of those, and Father Emil Capon, who died as prisoner of war in North Korea, is another one. They both have ongoing causes for canonization. But it's a tremendous, very rarefied situation that Father Vincent's...
0: So our nation's, our nation's declaring in our right. highest possible way his service right. to our nation. What about the cause itself? Would you recommend folks pray the novena? I'm sure you've heard of personal experiences of his intercession. What would you recommend for anyone who's hearing a little more about Father Capodanno and wants to draw closer to him?
1: Yeah, I would recommend that they go to our website, which is www.capodannoguild.org. And the novena is there. Yes, I'd recommend that they pray it. I think they'll find it a powerful novena. But pray for our cause. When I think about prayers, the first thing is pray for our church, right? So we certainly need it. Second thing is pray for our nation. We need it there too. And lastly, pray for our cause. If you can reach out and support us financially, that would be great. We're hopeful that we're going to hear the news that Father Vincent has been declared venerable soon. But that's still to come. But in any case, to continue the cause, we need resources, and our donors are the only way we get those. So, yeah.
0: Well, we have great listeners, generous listeners here, and we just completed a pledge drive where we surpassed our $3 million goal and got to 3.2. I know the generosity inside Relevant Radio as well, so I'm going to say if you didn't get through or you've got some more gas in the tank, you heard the site, CapodannoGuild.org. Stephen, and what would be your final comment here? We are up on time.
1: Yeah, I just know that Father Vincent gave his life freely, and that's a perfect example for our children, our grandchildren to venerate. Thank you.
0: You are, I am so grateful to get to know you here this morning, Vice Admiral Stephen Stanley. I'm grateful you encouraged me to call you Steve. I look forward to meeting you and your wife and children. And I consider you also a person we should be looking to for counsel. So thank you too for your life and witness, Vice Admiral.
1: Well, thank you, Mark. I'd like to follow up on that. We'll meet.
0: Sounds great. Well, that was Vice Admiral P. Stephen Stanley. He's chairman of the Father Vincent Capodanno Guild for Board of Directors. Father Capodanno's cause is open. He's a servant of God. You just heard that we could hear soon that he is being declared venerable. And speaking of causes, I also want to remind you that on September 24th, Fulton Sheen will be beatified in St. Louis. Today is the feast of St. Louis, so happy Feast of St. Louis. And I'll be there. We'll be broadcasting there. And we had someone in a similar seat to the Vice Admiral on last week. I know from him that seats are available. So check out the site for the cause of Fulton Sheen. And stick around. You know who's on the other side of this break. Patrick and Cyrus, 888-914-9149, 888-914-9149. Call.

0: But he said they don't lead to true joy. Only truth does that. So he said in his visit, keep the window open. And he was referring to the human heart, because it was something that, of course, is capable of longing for what's greater than what the world can provide. So keep that window open. Keep searching for truth. And he said that young people should enthusiastically embrace their mission in the world. And the mission's different for everyone. But he said each has the task to discover that particular calling that God has given to each, and to recognize the greatness of that calling. He thanked priests and catechists and educators for the way that they've helped young people to grow in their formation. And he did a very special shout out to parents, because he said, of course, parents are the first people who are responsible for passing on the faith to their children. And he said the family is that first place of formation. And so he went on to say that remembering for young people as they seek that true freedom, really the only place that it can be found is in Jesus Christ. That is where authentic freedom lies. And he said that, you know, in San Marino, they have this long history of independence. They have a commitment to liberty. But he said that this freedom can never be reduced to just a political or an economic power. He said there can be no true civil freedom without personal freedom. And he explained that it includes respect for the dignity of the human person. And of course, that dignity is given and guaranteed by God. So he finished by encouraging the little tiny country of San Marino to become what he called a laboratory of good politics. So in other words, a place where principles of Catholic social teaching can be put into practice for the benefit of all society, Mark.
1: That's fantastic, Ashley. You're reminding me of a fun movie with Peter Sellers called The Mouse That Roared. But speaking of roaring and the human heart, I want to talk a little bit unexpectedly about your truth and beauty work, because Julie really is a person who's demonstrating this kind of openness. And the founder of Communion and Liberation, the group that, you know, Our Holy Father was just visiting in Rimini, he made this remark that God put us in this world, the only thing he put us in this world with is the human heart. It means that if you were a Jew before the incarnation, you were looking for Jesus Christ just because of the way your heart works. If you were a Greek, you were looking for Jesus, right? That's how your heart works. And to not be afraid of letting our hearts, in the classical sense, not in the purely emotional sense, to lead us to the truth, to encounter beauty. And as I said, and as you know better than I, actually, because you know Julie better than I, she had an encounter with beauty, and you're committed to truth and beauty. Maybe a natural way to talk about that would be to say, she went on one of your excursions, yours and John's excursions, the second time she met you. She met you because she was already on her way to Rome, and then she went out of her way to spend time with you and do one of your projects. Tell us a little bit about that particular project, because I think it becomes a manifestation of what our Holy Father's inviting all of us to do.
0: Yes, exactly. So we are dedicated to helping people to see the movements of God all around them, but particularly through beauty, and the way that beauty leads us to truth, and also the way that truth leads us to beauty. And so here in Rome, we allow beauty to speak for itself. Rome is a classroom, a living classroom of holiness, and a living classroom of beauty. And what we do is we go very deep into formation that helps people to understand the way that God is calling them personally, the way that they can strive for virtue in their own lives, and understand themselves so that they can, in the best way possible, lead a life of excellence. And we say, making your life a masterpiece, based on Ephesians 2:10. So, of course, We all, in our individual ways, are called to make our lives a masterpiece. And so what we do is we help people get there through our program of formation.
1: Great, great. And do you remember any of the kind of specific places you went when Julie and others came on that particular pilgrimage? I think it was only in the last year or so, because she entered the church at Easter of this year.
0: Yes, she did. And she was with us in the summer of, 2024 or five. And yeah, it was really incredible. We visited all kinds of different places, but also one of those being, for example, I know a place that was really, really striking for her and for some of the other members was the Church of Santa Croce in Gerusalemme, which houses some of the most important relics of Christ's passion. And so there we got to go very deep into, of course, not only remembering the incredible sacrifice that Christ made for us, but in an opportunity for deep prayer, really figuring out the way that he was calling each of us to sacrifice in order to follow the call that he has put on our hearts. And this is one example.
1: But yeah, and I would think too the art that's there, and of course the building itself, those are all manifestations of his love kind of translating into human expressions of beauty.
0: And that's very true. And you know, of course, beauty, when we see the beauty around us, we remember it's just one little tiny iota of what it will be like to behold God face to face one day in heaven. But in the meantime, it is a wonderful way to uplift our souls. And so, you know, we're asking people, what happens if you stop scrolling, if you slow down and look at that beauty in the world around you through art, through architecture, through creation, to help to discover God and discover the way that he is talking to us through it. And I love the fact that so many of our fellows who have participated say that they look at their lives as before Truth and Beauty Project and after Truth and Beauty Project, because it's really that life transforming. And so we love the stories of the way that the Holy Spirit has worked in their lives. And, you know, it's not about getting your life perfect. It's about starting where you are, letting God meet you there, paying attention to his movements, and not being afraid to become the person that he has created us to be, and to help make our lives a masterpiece.
1: That's such a great testimony. And, I hadn't really thought of it that way. Truth to beauty and beauty to truth. So that is how things work. So we're coming up on time, Ashley. Of course, we have this Feast of Saint Monica tomorrow. I just want to read a little something that that Saint Augustine, he was actually at his mom's bedside. So this is him actually in Confessions. Just remarking to her. So it'll be brief, but if you want to say something about the Feast of Saint Monica on the other side of this, I'd welcome that. And either way, I hope you have a great feast day. But I'll be brief. He wrote, "Lord, thou knowest that in that day when we were speaking of these things and this world with all its delights became, as we spoke, contemptible to us, my mother said, 'Son, for my own part, I have no further delight in anything in this life. What I do here any longer and to what I am here, I know not, now that my hopes in this world are accomplished. One thing there was for which I desired to linger for a while in this life, that I might see thee a Catholic Christian before I died. My God hath done this for me more abundantly, that I should now see thee withal, despising earthly happiness, become his servant. What do I hear?" Of course, she's about to die. So I wanted to share that with you and all of you listening. I wanted to wish you a happy Feast of St. Monica a little early here, Ashley. And by all means, if you'd like to comment on that please do. And either way, I just love talking with you. So I wish you a happy Wednesday.
0: Well, Mark, thank you. And I feel the same. And, you know, it's so special. St. Monica's feast day coming up tomorrow, hearing those words. She spent her life so passionately praying for the conversion of her son. She knew what that meant. She cared about his eternal rest and his eternal soul, and gave the greatest gift she could by her persistent prayers. And you know what? Her remains are right here in Rome. And so the Church of St. Augustine, as it's called, is the place where mothers will go tomorrow to pray, especially for difficult children, which, face it, is every mother, right? Everyone has difficult children in some way or another. So to pray especially that the faith, that seeds of the faith are born in little hearts and that they grow. And for older children who have moved away from the faith, St. Monica, let's pray through her intercession to bring them back. And of course, in a loving way, the Church actually moved her feast to the 27th of August so that mother and son could be celebrated back to back, with his feast day being the 28th.
1: That's fantastic. Church knows what she's doing. She is who she is. And Ashley Nerona, when you and John have some time, maybe you've already done this, we watched Steel Magnolias last night. It's definitely a story of mothers. And of course, Dolly Parton left us yesterday. I think it's a sacramental. It's a vehicle for grace. And it talks about, actually, you raised it without saying it when you talked about sacramental realities. So I freely offer your decision. Check out Steel Magnolias a second time, perhaps. I know many of you are watching it now that Dolly has moved on. But Ashley Nerona, our correspondent from Rome, God bless you and thank you for your time this morning.
0: Well, Mark, thank you so much. Many blessings on you and on our Relevant Radio family. Take care.
1: Take care. So Ashley Nerona, correspondent from Rome, bringing Rome to home. She and her husband are founders of the Truth and Beauty Project. And let's take a short break here, and we'll pick it up on the other side of the break to talk about another female saint, Saint Rose of Lima.
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4: Hi, this is Archbishop Perez of the Archdiocese of Philadelphia. 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
1: Roses are red. And today is the feast of Saint... No, yeah, today. The feast of Saint Rose of Lima. And I stated that wrong. The feast was August 23rd, but we wanted to talk about her today because August 23rd was earlier this week and just didn't quite work out because it was a Sunday.
10: Yeah.
1: So it got kind of trumped.
10: Yeah, isn't that the right? case when it lands on a Sunday? It's just the Sunday in ordinary time. Or we don't really get a chance to talk about the saint. So yeah, let's talk about her now.
1: Let's talk about Saint Rose of Lima. And she's from Lima, Peru. And I'll leave it there and turn it over to you, Sarah Tafoya.
10: Well, you know, this is a saint that I was drawn to. And there are so many things I think we may know about her. Maybe we've heard of her. You know, you've probably seen pictures where she's got the crown of thorns. She's very pretty. And you're just, you know, her name is Rose, wonderful. But there's more to the story than just, well, why is she wearing this crown of thorns? And, you know, when did she live? And why did she do that? What she did? And the cool thing about her is that actually her name isn't really Rose. That was a nickname that she eventually, when she was confirmed, she took that as her name. But her real name, her birth name was Isabel. And 1586 is when she was born. So this is in Lima, Peru. She grew up in a large family. There was 11 kids. She was number 7. And her father was in the military, but they still didn't have, you know, they had kind of that social prestige, but they really didn't have all of like the monetary prestige. They didn't have great resources. And so, you know, they're thinking, okay, well, what can we do to help, you know, everybody pitch in here? So she did some embroidery and she, you know, they grew roses in the garden and she would sell them. And even from a young age, she kind of had this thought in her mind, on her heart, really, that she was going to be for Christ. And, you know, to do that, you have to have money to go to become a nun or a religious. You had to have money to kind of go into that. And her family was like, yeah, that's good. Good for you. Plan A. Plan B, we need you to get married. You're gorgeous. So this shouldn't This shouldn't be hard. And this kind of
1: somebody else's kind of in fellow industrialist.
10: Yeah. And well, and when you're, let's be real, when you're attractive, it's not too hard to get married. There might be a couple of suitors at the door, right? This really kind of concerned her, though, because I think she was a little bit worried about, you know, what comes along with when you're very attractive, a little bit of vain, right? Some pride. And, you know, it's all me. I'm, you know, I'm this pretty. I did this. But really, that's, you know, exactly. Look at me. Look at how good I am. And also, there's also the temptation to constantly feel like you have to always look pretty, right? You have to keep that up, keep up appearances. That's all that you're good for is your looks. And so she kind of did not like that. Also thinking this is distracting people from God. If they're just thinking of my beauty and maybe they're not getting to who I am. And she, you know, she was kind of seeing that as a barrier. So I never thought of this. Now, I don't know that I've ever had, you know, thought too much about my looks in a way that I might think this is necessary, but she cut her hair off. She said, nope, I'm not going to have this long, luxurious hair. I'm going to, you know, break off that. I'm also going to rub peppers on my face so that I have like rashes on my face too, so that she kind of like broke out. Now, this is the opposite of what many teenagers are trying to do. They're trying to clear up the rashes. So she's if this is your child, you're thinking as a parent, okay, what's wrong with this girl? We've got a troubled teen here.
1: She exactly. It doesn't sound like the most kind of natural or there are other ways, I suppose, to kind of invoke this humility or this modesty than to do that. So yeah, I'd be concerned as a parent too.
10: Well, you're just thinking, okay, this is a little extreme, Rose. Okay, maybe I get, you know, that maybe you're concerned about these things, but they're not really things you need to be concerned about. Try to talk her off of that. But in her mind, where, you know, her prayer life, how she saw her relationship with Christ and how she wanted to grow closer to him. This is a quote that is from her now. I don't think this is a quote of her as a teen, but maybe more as she was older. But still, this is where her mind was at as she was growing and figuring all of these things out, as we do as we get older. Her thought, her quote is, apart from the cross, there is no other ladder to heaven. So she's looking at, what are the things that I can do so that I can get to heaven? And she's seeing the cross. That's how Jesus got there. That's how I want to follow his example. I'm going to do things that like take up these crosses in my life. And she would. She took up little penances here and there to make sure that, so that she could see herself growing in faith and loving those crosses. See, it's not just that I, hurt myself or get, take up when something bad happens that I offer it up, but that I do it for love of Christ, do it in that direction. And, again, another thing that might be a red flag for parents. Don't hurt yourself, right?
1: Yeah, and we're going to bring our friend and colleague Gabby into the conversation. But as I listen to you, Sarah, this is an important distinction because taking up penances that are kind of almost like harmful to oneself, that doesn't seem like a good thing. Certainly the quote is that it is as she says, that the only way our Lord told us, take up your cross daily and follow me. So her devotion to our Lord and her awareness that suffering is the only way to participate in his life and to ultimately join him is what it is. But I'm glad you brought up the point that just kind of being hard on yourself, it can have a prideful element to it as well. And that's not what Rose of Lima is at least exemplifying for us. I'd love to talk to her parents because any saint was a saint in the making. So I'm sure there were some actions on her part that were intending to be drawing her closer to God that were still off because we all make some poor choices in life. But let's bring... And actually, you're bringing up something from Steel Magnolias and Dolly Parton's role, because she actually plays a beautician in Steel Magnolias. And she actually says, I'm 15 years operating on one principle, which is that there is no such thing as natural beauty. So she's in the business of, having people doll themselves up. But there's a deeper element to that, which we'll come to in a moment. But it's beautiful, actually. But let's bring Gabby into the conversation, Sarah. And Gabby, good morning. I'm so glad you have an opinion on St. Rose of Lima as well. And what do you want to add to the conversation?
11: Yes, I want to continue. And this is just fascinating as we have been learning more about her life. She also became a Third Order Dominican. So she, even though like she was not, she didn't enter the convent at the end. And I think at some point her parents accepted her not getting married. They did, allow her to have like a little hut in their garden for her to go, continue living at home with them, right? But for her to go for prayer and have this dedicated space, where she will encounter our Lord. And I thought it was very interesting how, it just brought to my attention, like, hey, do we have something at home where we go to prayer as well? Not necessarily going to a church. Of course, that will be great if we can do that every day, but at home, like where we are at every day, just a dedicated space for him. For us to be with our Lord. And that reminded me of your garden as well, Mark, your Mary and St. Joseph's garden that you have shown us some pictures of how those beautiful flowers are growing. But yeah, I thought it was very, very beautiful that she actually had that dedicated space in her house.
1: Well, that's great, Gabby. And do you have a dedicated space in your home, either explicitly or it's sort of grown into a place where people tend to, maybe it's your dinner table, but
11: it tends to be the living room mostly when, it's very rare that I'm by myself with all the little ones.
1: yep.
11: But if kids. I am able and actually lucky enough to be up before anybody else, I will go outside and in our yard and just have that. So I think the dedicated space is outside in the, you know, the garden yep. and everything. But
1: it's beautiful.
11: Yes.
1: Beautiful. Yeah. And the garden you're referring to was actually at my wife's suggest. I guess our kids bought us a statue of Mary, and it's just evolved into this place that you're referring to, where a few Mother's Days ago I planted flowers there. And actually, if I do pray the rosary while walking, I sometimes will pause there in front of that statue before going back to work or whatever, back inside. So I'm glad you're reminding me of that. I want to share with each of you and with all of you listening this, the other side of that thing, that remark I just made about Dolly Parton. I didn't know we'd get here. I didn't even know we were going to watch Steel Magnolias last night until we were sitting at dinner saying, oh, you want to watch Steel Magnolias? But she's a beautician. And as I said, she makes a point of telling Daryl Hannah, who's the new employee, the new beautician, remember, honey, there's one thing that's been responsible for my success here with this beautician's business for 15 years now, is I'm dedicated to the philosophy that there is no natural beauty. And this is on the day of a wedding where Julia Roberts is getting married. And so everyone's getting made up for the wedding. But the beauty of that, I mean, it's obviously a tongue-in-cheek comment, but the beauty of it is that towards the end of the movie, and we've seen her husband, who's played by Sam Shepard, and we've seen that he's sort of like moping around, not really living out his life as a man. And because of actually an unfortunate, a tragic event, this kind of startles him into waking up to being a man. And he starts actually noticing his wife, Dolly Parton's beauty. And it's just I actually get a little choked up. It's actually just a beautiful testimony of how she was kind of preoccupied with kind of this matter. And of course, makeup and all that's important and beautiful. But she was preoccupied with this because I think the directors were suggesting that she wasn't, you know, the man in her life wasn't himself awake. And so she had kind of turned her direction to other things. But she was very loyal, just to be very clear. So that's one of the aspects of the movie that I picked up last night. But what do you want to add here, Sarah?
10: Well, I mean, going back to a couple of different things that we've talked about when it comes to St. Rose of Lima. And, you know, Gabby, you mentioned that she was a Third Order Dominican. She wanted to be just a regular Dominican sister. And her parents said no, and she obeyed them. That was against what she thought God was calling her to and what she felt and desired deep down, and yet she still obeyed. She followed what she was called to. So there's that. We can learn obedience. I mean, and because of her fervor in penances and she would also just whatever she could do to bring food to the poor, to care for them, to orphans that lost their parents that may be beyond the street. She opened, you know, part of the house that she was able to give to them so that she could care for them. And she just was always looking for ways that God was calling her to, you know, to do his will. And that really brought suffering in a way that she, you know, there's two different ways of suffering. We were talking about some penances she wanted to take on for love of the cross, for love of Jesus. And there's some people that might be called to, you know, that kind of, I'm taking on, you know, certain penances. There's the others where they just walk right into your life. People made fun of her. That crazy girl, she's gorgeous. What is she doing? She's cutting her hair. She's messing up her face. She's with that leper or whatever, you know, like people are, you know, like, what's wrong with you? And so she was getting crosses and that she didn't want, and she was accepting those. And then she was thinking, God, I think you're calling me to more. So she would, you know, do other penances. And she was saying, God, where are the things you want me to take on? And I want to take them on. And she said, you know, without the burden of afflictions, it's impossible to reach the height of grace. And grace increases as a struggle increases. And I think that's what we think, that like, well, we just can't take it on. I can't do anymore. God, this is too much. But when we can surrender that to him, he'll give us the grace that we need to do what he's calling us to do. And he's not going to just abandon us. And she really understood that through her own life experience. And the funny thing is, she lived to 31. She was not like 80 or something. She lived to 31, and people came from all over for her funeral. And she's, you know, well known today. And yet, you know, she didn't live a very long life, and she, you know, lived a very humble life. So sometimes that just teaches me a lot, that I don't have to reach greatness. I just have to do what God's calling me every day and know that he's not going to leave me behind. He's got me.
1: He's got me. Yeah, he's got me. Anything you want to add there, Gabby? I have something I'll add in a moment, but jump in, please, yeah. If you want to add something.
11: 31, and she was doing all these different penances, and I'm like, and you know, like, the importance of doing those penances, the little sacrifice, and it doesn't have to be.
1: You keep going in and out there, Gabby. I can hear,
11: you hear me
1: all
11: well?
1: Of us. Now we hear you, yeah. And you're talking about penance, but back to you. Yep.
11: And how little sacrifices that we could do.
1: Okay. It sounds like your connection's unstable for whatever reason, which is a welcome little small contradiction. So thank you for that, Jesus. And Gabby, you're both talking about the grace that comes from the unexpected contradictions. And I want to also touch on something that came up with my daughter, Mary, yesterday. I called her yesterday just saying, Rose of Lima, I associate. So Mary's 23 years old. She's a grad student at Boston College, working on her master's in theology. And I called her, I'm like, I always think of you when you were little, because I remember reading her this book about Rose of Lima and the hut. And what do you remember about Rose of Lima? She's like, nothing really, Dad. And then she's, I remember that I identified, but then she, you know, then she elaborated, you know, you could hear the wheels spinning. She said, I remember that, you know, she was a young woman and I was a girl, and that was someone I could look to. That's why I had a, you know, devotion to Maria Goretti. But now that I think about it, what I also learned from her, and I still live it this way today, is simplicity in prayer. Like, if you want to do the liturgy hours, like, by all means, do that. That's wonderful. But our prayer life doesn't need to be complicated. And that's something I learned from her, and I still live it today. Mary's got a devotion to St. Augustine, and he's obviously a great intellect. I was just glad to be very honest with you, Sarah and Gabby, that we had decided we were going to talk about Rose of Lima, because it gave me this encounter with my daughter to hear a little bit about her life, and something I wouldn't naturally kind of bump into without having St. Rose of Lima there to not even encourage me. It just sort of happened in the most natural of ways. So I think it is a helpful reminder too about prayer life.
10: Yeah. Well, my big takeaway is that I don't really have to search too far for a cross. I could step on a Lego. I could bump your leg. You could be in a traffic jam. You could not have, you know, the food that you were looking for in the refrigerator. Some other person in the family who will remain nameless just ate it and there's none left. And hey, my name was on that takeout box.
1: No, we're going to actually do this.
10: Yeah, exactly. No, actually, I have this important thing that I already scheduled and I never told you about. There's so many crosses. They just come up naturally. So we don't have to search too hard. But the hard part is that when they just show up, that we accept them and just say, okay, God, help me through this. And I, you know, offer this suffering for you. And that's what we can do.
1: Yeah. And I think a thank you, speaking from my own experience, just, it's a good start. Like, it doesn't, you don't want to say it, but just say it. and then it can lead to a kind of a more kind of docile attitude. Not always. Sometimes the thank yous are like, with the teeth, still
10: gripped together. Yeah, if it sounds sarcastic, I don't know if it works the same way.
1: interior thing.
10: Yeah, that's right.
1: Okay. Thank you, Jesus. Yeah, I'm really into this. So,
10: you got to start somewhere.
1: Well, St. Rose of Lima, pray for us. We're going to take a break here in a moment. Just one thing to point out here from that movie that I so enjoyed, Steel Magnolias. The reason I think it's a sacramental is sacramentals are vehicles for grace, and you see new things through it. At least I have. I've probably watched it 3 times in my life. I'm happy to report that last night I only slept through 5 minutes of it. And got to the start to the end. It begins with Easter. It ends with Easter. It starts with a wedding on Easter. It ends with a birth on Easter. There's just so much going on in that movie. So check out Steel Magnolias. And Dolly Parton, we're praying for you. And if you're up there, pray for us. We'll be right back.

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2: 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The General Services Administration has uncovered more than $13 billion in suspected fraud involving federal contractors. The suspected fraud involves a record number of contractors and the highest total dollar amount ever identified by the GSA. According to an agency announcement obtained by Breitbart News, the administration said it identified the suspected fraud by reviewing government contract data, public records, and information from inspectors general. The effort began in March as part of the Trump administration's government-wide crackdown on fraud. Country legend Dolly Parton died on Tuesday after being admitted to the hospital on Monday with kidney issues. Here's more with Deanna Kodiak. Parton became one of the defining voices in country music after rising from humble beginnings in rural Tennessee. She racked up 11 Grammy Awards and sold more than 100 million records worldwide over the course of her six-decade career. Her family said a small private service will be held for immediate family at Parton's request. I'm Dina Kodiak. President Trump has ordered flags being flown at half-staff for a week to honor Parton's life and legacy. White House correspondent Natalie Winters released a report on Monday morning revealing that the Girl Scouts of America are encouraging girls in their organization to learn about Islam and are rewarding them for doing so. In a series of posts on X, Winters said GSUSA approved 4 Girl Scout of the Islamic Faith medals. Mosque-based programs operate in Sacramento, Naperville, Long Island, Virginia, Maryland, Brooklyn, San Diego, and more, embedding prayer, hijab rules, Ramadan, Islamic education, and mosque outreach into Girl Scouting. Keeping you connected with the church and the world 24 hours a day. I'm Mary Graham for listener-supported Relevant Radio.
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8: And it's Wednesday. It's August 26th. Lots of saints to celebrate. Saint Zephyrin, Saint Maximilian, Saint Alexander, pray for us. And let's pray for Dolly Parton. And let's not be afraid to go to her. Maybe we'll find out she's already an intercessor. And I watched Steel Magnolias last night. And those of you who just joining me won't know that I was just talking about it. I actually think that it's a sacramental. I think it's a vehicle for grace. I've watched that movie, I think, 3 times. And you see new things in it. It's structured in a beautiful way. Those of you, I'm sure some of you watched it last night. Maybe you're going to watch it tonight. Of course, Dolly Parton's in there. Quite a list of actors. Shirley MacLaine, Olympia Dukakis, Julia Roberts, Daryl Hannah. The movie begins with a wedding at Easter. It ends with a birth at Easter. And shortly before that birth at Easter, that kind of later Easter that's celebrated in the movie, there's a death. And there are many dimensions of this movie that are just powerful. And of course, the name Steel Magnolias is a reference to the strength of women. And it actually also demonstrates this principle, or at least an often occurrence that marriage turns boys into men. It's just a wonderful movie. So, yeah. And tomorrow we're going to have the Feast of Saint Monica, and in a moment I'll read a little bit from Saint Augustine about he was actually at his mother's bedside. So death is an inevitability, and it's something that we're naturally afraid of. But over and over again, we have these testimonies of why it's also a great entrance. So as I said, we want all the saints to pray for us. We know we need them in the needs of our day right now on Wednesday, August 26th. A couple things to point out here and in the news. So Senator Darlene Graham, she narrowly won the runoff for the GOP spot to be on the ballot in November. So she'll run against the Democratic candidate for that senatorial seat that was vacated when Lindsey Graham, her brother, passed earlier this year. NVIDIA is going to report results this morning. Maybe they just reported them. J.M. Smucker, the market did close higher yesterday. Futures are indicating mixed for today. And Sarah, you heard me. I just love this. You heard me bring this up in the last hour. But Lego, revenues plus 21%. They've got Legos that are F1 related, Formula One related. They got Legos that are FIFA related. Apparently you've got some Legos in your life there, Sarah.
9: Yes. Legos are a big part of our family life, and in all ages of the people in our house, from adult to from the oldest to the youngest, we're all big Lego fans. I remember, like you were talking about, you grew up, you were playing with Legos. I grew up playing with Legos. Now, if I lost a piece, it wasn't the end of the world, because most of the Legos that I got, I deconstructed and they became something completely new from the imagination. We were just kind of like, well, let's build this and let's build this. And, you know, it never really looks completely like what you're thinking it's going to look like, but it still looks really cool because you created it yourself. And it always brings me great joy when I see other kids doing that exact same thing, using their imagination and the tools that are the Legos to create it, because that's, we need to use that part of our brain. You know, you don't use it, you lose it. And there's so many ways that our imagination is never having to be used, because we have televisions and video games. All of that, you know, is using, taking away the imagination. We need to like read books that don't have pictures. We need to build with Legos and stuff like that and be outside. And it's just a wonderful activity. I'm glad that it's still out there and still going strong, and libraries have clubs dedicated to the Lego. There's birthday party places you can go and do Legos, and even a Legoland theme park. So lots of fun Lego stuff out there.
8: Yeah, recreation is good, recreation is good, pattern interruption is good. Legos, as you're saying, like actually building something that's just in your imagination. Maybe you should take those Star Wars Legos and combine them with the Formula One Legos if you don't have those old school Legos. But you can make some pretty great stuff. So plus the Lego company is a Danish company, and the Danes just have a knack for expressing beauty in revealing beauty in a special way. So I'm pretty jazzed about the Lego business going strong here. Couple other things in the news. Canada said, okay, you want to put tariffs on us? We're going to put tariffs on you. And then our president said, okay, Lake Ontario, well, we're going to call it Lake America. That's still in the works, just to be clear. I'm not officially announcing here that Lake Ontario is Lake America. But that's what our president said, in kind of in tandem with Canada saying that they're having retaliatory tariffs on us. And in the world of sport, the U.S. Open is underway. A couple matches have already happened, and mixed doubles will be tonight. Of course, that's a Metro New York thing. It's a world thing. And it's just a great way to pretend to end summer. It continues a little bit after Labor Day. I think September 21st, September 22nd is the official end of summer. But many of you listening will agree, summer ends when you decide it ends, you know, October. Maybe it's a cold day in January. It's not going to feel like summer. But we're still in summer, August 26th. Great day. I want to also, Sarah, join me too here. I just want to, you know, we began last week with the pledge drive, and thank you for your support. Very generous. We surpassed our $3 million goal thank you for your support. I just want to continue the thank yous. We're not here if not for your generosity. Sarah and I are not here. Gabby and I are not here if not for your generosity, bringing Christ to the world through the media. And as you've heard me say, I like to say we're bringing the world to Christ through the media. He's why we're here. I mean, literally, we're not here without him. Without him, we can do nothing. And so without you, actually, we couldn't have put on this show. So Stephen Mosher, head of the Population Research Center, talking about overpopulation or the myth of overpopulation. And actually, you, it turns out you had some things to say about this case in Louisiana. And since then, there have been some positive developments. We have an attorney general who wants to see mifepristone not have the ease of access. Of course, that's the drug for chemical abortions. And he's the attorney general, Todd Blanche. We also have a new head of FDA. She wants to see access to mifepristone, and because of the risks associated with it, go down. So we got a lot of work to do, but there have been some good developments since you came on, Steve. Sam Phillips, you're the head of admissions for Christendom College. You talked about the best week ever. Thank you, Sam. Teresa Cervantes Barber at Alatia, you came on and talked about 25 famous Catholics. So thank you, Teresa. Barbara Nicolosi, you're a film producer and had a lot to say about what constitutes quality film. J.L. Marty, you came on to talk about Mother of Faris Love. You're the executive director of the Mother of Faris Love Shrine, which is here in our hearts already. It's already being manifested. It doesn't have a physical home yet, but I would encourage you to check out that site. And I'll leave it there for now, Sarah. Did you want to throw a couple thank yous out there?
9: You know, there's so many great people that we've had on, and I appreciate that they're willing to take some time out of their busy schedule and kind of share their wisdom with our listeners and really kind of break down some of the things that are going on in the Catholic world. I think we see just what's in front of us, what might be in our parish, and we don't really see the bigger picture with so many different apostolates and schools and initiatives that are going on out there, and that there's so many different things that are happening, and the faith is not dead. It's alive, and it's only getting stronger. True. And it's always great to hear and see from the vantage point of the different people throughout the whole country and what they're seeing, what they're doing, and how we're just continuing, like our ancestors, taking that next step and passing the faith on further and further to throughout the world, as Jesus calls us to do.
8: Well put, and absolutely. Amen, sister. That's all I got on that. Amen, sister. And we're going to have, we're going to be celebrating this feast of Saint Monica tomorrow. And as Ashley Nerona was just pointing out, the church actually went out of her way to put that feast ahead of the feast of her son, St. Augustine, which is Friday. And I want to just lead us into the break with these words from St. Augustine. This is in Confessions. He was actually at his mom's bedside. And I'll just read you this brief bit, and then we'll go to a break, and we'll pick it up with the author of a book called Crucibles here in just a moment. But here's that from St. Augustine. Lord, thou knowest that in that day when we were speaking of these things, and this world with all its delights became, as we spoke, contemptible to us, my mother said, Son, for mine own part, I have no further delight in anything in this life. What I do here any longer, and to what I am here, I know not, now that my hopes in this world are accomplished. One thing there was for which I desire to linger for a while in this life, that I might see thee a Catholic Christian before I died. My God hath done this for me more abundantly, that I should now see thee withal, despising earthly happiness, become his servants. What do I hear? So again, that's St. Augustine remembering in Confessions the death of his mother, and we'll celebrate her feast day tomorrow. We'll pick it up on the other side of the break here with the author of Crucibles, How Faith and Science Help Us Navigate Suffering.
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0: Sarah Tafoya for you. Nicely done, Sarah, and nicely done, more than nice. Thank you, Dolly. And Crucibles, How Faith and Science Help Us Navigate Suffering is the title of Dr. Ben Barron's soon-to-be-released book and the topic of our conversation today. Father Rocky writes that Crucibles is both helpful and profound. I hope you read it. And Dr. Barron's publisher remarks, drawing on peer-reviewed social science, the teachings of John Paul II, the stories of Holocaust survivors and Antarctic explorers, and his own experience of losing a child, Barron makes the case that suffering is not a detour from a meaningful life. It is, for most of us, the road itself. So, Dr. Barron, good morning, and thanks for joining us.
1: Thank you so much, Mark. It's great to be here, and please call me Ben.
0: Okay. I will be glad to do that, Ben, and thank you again. And I especially like this from your site. When not working, Ben enjoys picking up heavy things and running, sometimes at the same time, but not usually.
1: That's true.
0: I

0: Americans.
1: Right.
0: So Ben, I want to ask you why you wrote Crucibles, and just to give our listeners a little more flavor for where you're coming from, you and your wife and children live near Cleveland, Ohio, of course. You're an organizational psychologist and award-winning management professor at Cleveland State University. You're the co-founder of a management consulting firm, Indigo Anchor. You co-host the Indigo podcast. You're a rear admiral in the U.S. Navy Reserve, and you've led people and projects around the world from the California coast to Afghanistan. We're going to have to play some Indigo Girls here before the show's over here, Sarah. So, but Ben, you know, I'm grateful to be talking with you this morning. I know our listeners are grateful to be hearing us. So tell us, why did you write Crucibles?
2: Sure, Mark. Well, it really was a convergence of three things. So as you mentioned, I am an organizational psychologist. I've had nearly two decades of that work experience under my belt, in which my research focus has for pretty much my entire academic career been on how people, teams, and organizations can better deal with hardship and adversity. So there's that piece. And then I have about two plus decades of experience in the Navy, leading various types of projects and many different people through genuinely high stakes situations. And then there's just my personal life and the recognition that hardship and adversity and suffering is universal. So these ideas around resilience and how we can better navigate the trials of life have been ones that I have been interested in and have explored for a long time. And actually, the genesis of Crucibles really started kind of when I came back from Afghanistan in late 2013. So a long time ago, I was thinking about writing and trying to relate things that I'd experienced to my research. But those early attempts really just kind of fell flat and they weren't really going anywhere. Fast forward a number of years later, and in November of 2020, I had the experience of a personal tragedy. My seven-year-old, almost eight-year-old son, Vincent, was struck by a car and killed in a terrible accident. And then I found myself face-to-face with the depths of grief and suffering. And despite all my prior research, all of my prior experiences, I was taken aback by and surprised in many ways by how tough that actually was. And in the aftermath of that, I started to write some more. My early attempts were kind of just catharsis and wouldn't be anything that anyone would want to read. It was kind of like crying in the shower. But no one needs to see that, right?
0: Well, and I'll say my condolences. I think we should ask for Vincent to pray for us. We certainly will. Your publisher remarked that this is a deeply personal, rigorously researched guide to navigating life's hardest moments. And I can tell I can say this because he wrote this, and I can see the depth of your humanity here. Written by a man who had every reason to know better and still found himself unprepared. So unprepared, frankly, sounds like an exaggeration because of the work you had done and the fact that tragedy can hit any of us, right? And so we're all, in a sense, prepared for it. I just wanted to offer that and pass it back to you, Ben.
2: Well, I appreciate it. Thank you very much. And, you know, this Crucibles is not a grief memoir because I approach things from an evidence-based perspective. That's my training as a social scientist. I want to evaluate the evidence at hand. And if you're going to try to make broad recommendations for people, it can't just be based upon one person's story. Now, my experience, my personal tragedy, certainly animated and motivated my writing in a lot of ways. But it doesn't, my own personal story does not meet the evidentiary standard for broad recommendations. So I dug into the research. I was approaching this whole topic. This is just wild for me to think about now, but I was approaching this topic originally really just kind of from the science and my own experience a little bit. And I realized, oh goodness, I am ignoring my faith in my writing about this. Yet that has been an absolutely central part

0: of how I have dealt with all of this. And if I'm going to write an honest book, I need to incorporate that. And so then I kind of took this turn. I said, well, here I am. I guess I'm going to write a Catholic book.
1: That's right. That's fascinating. And so you decided to write it for the reasons you stated. And how do you actually define the crucibles of life?
0: I look at the crucibles of life as those unexpectedly hard circumstances that we find ourselves in. It could be a tragedy like the ones I've experienced, but it doesn't have to be something that rises to that level. Some of them are more acute types of circumstances. It could be an unexpected and troubling medical diagnosis. It could be broken relationships. Those parts of life that just are harder than we ever expected them to be. And I think the metaphor of the crucible is so powerful because the crucible in a manufacturing or the physical sciences sense, it's a small container. It's a piece of equipment that is used to purify whatever you put into the crucible. It's heated to high temperatures and the impurities burn off. In the metaphorical sense, though, of course, and that's how most of us use the word, I have found, a crucible is an experience that tries you. And I think it's so important for us to realize that just because we're going through a crucible does not necessarily mean we're going to come out better at the other end. We have to do things and have a certain mindset so that it does increase the probability that we will be transformed, in Catholic terms, be sanctified by the experience. And if we don't, there are plenty of people who don't. We can certainly crumble when the crucibles of life come our way.
1: Yeah. So we're talking with Dr. Ben Barron. He's the author of Crucibles, How Faith and Science Help Us Navigate Suffering. He himself, as he just shared with us, had a tragedy of losing his 7-year-old son after being struck by an automobile in November of 2020. And Ben, you have a lot of you that's when that situation arose, you had the training you referenced earlier as a psychologist and your training in the military. Talk to us a little bit more about this occasion of being transformed and not letting it crush you. And there's this phrase, what doesn't kill you makes you stronger. What do you think of that phrase? And what do you think is where would you take us on that?
0: The phrase, what doesn't kill you makes you stronger, is kind of a paraphrase of something from Friedrich Nietzsche. And it belongs on the ash bin of history alongside the Ford Pinto and sit-ups. It's one of those things that just isn't true. What doesn't kill you can make you stronger, but for many people, it doesn't. So adversity is inevitable. That's something about the crucibles of life. It's something that John Paul II talks about in Salvifici Doloris, his letter to a suffering world. And yet, so that's inevitable, but the growth afterwards is not inevitable, but it certainly can happen. And so my experience, first of all, I want your listeners to certainly know that, you know, whatever you're going through and the crucibles of life that you're facing, it's hard. And I recognize that. And I think that if nothing else, our Catholic faith and the social science align in a way that suggests that, you know, it's not a naive approach. We get it, both from our faith and from science. It's very hard to go through these circumstances. And understanding and dealing with the great why, as John Paul II talks about, the great why of human suffering, we have to be patient with ourselves. It takes time. And so it is a process. You know, I was taken aback a little bit. I remember I was talking with my wife early on after Vincent died, and we were going through some grief counseling, and one of the grief counselors said, well, you know, acute grief is something that will probably last in these types of circumstances around 2 to 3 years. And chronic grief lasts a lifetime. Mm. And that was one of those things. I was like, wow, well, thanks for telling me that, I guess. But that is a key piece of reality. And I am truly grateful for that piece of information because we have to face reality. And that's what
1: helps us. Liberating. It's difficult to hear, but it's liberating because it puts you, it means, it also tells you that your experience is not a solitary experience. This is what you're, this is the way you as a human being are going to process this, to use the term of today.
0: You got it, Mark. And if there's something that our faith tells us, it's certainly not that we're going to have a life free of suffering, but we are promised that we will never face suffering alone.
1: Yeah. So I want to go from here to, you know, the matter, really the matter you've raised, Ben, of navigating a crucible. And I, something you said reminded me of something on your site that I just want to share with folks, which is you have this email called Reckoning, and then you remark there, life is beautiful. It's also really hard. Science and ancient wisdom can help. So if you go to Ben Barran, BenBarran.com, you can punch in your email address and you'll be able to get the counsel that is real, not mamby-pamby, real, that you're offering here, Ben. So so thank you for that and for a lot more. But Ben, you know, navigating a crucible, and you framed it up beautifully because it is as it is. There's faith and science, or we could say it's a combination of psychology, spirituality, and philosophy. But talk to us a little bit about kind of the practicalities, if you will, of navigating a crucible in the variety they come. As you say, they come in many different varieties.
0: If I had to boil down the entire book, and of course, to get the real advice, listeners, you're going to need to buy the book. But if I had to boil it down to three different big pieces of advice, it really would be, number one, face reality head on. This is hard. Sometimes it's impossible to do that right away. Sometimes in the face of a trauma, for example, you might have to do a little bit of avoidance and not directly think about it too much in the very early stages. Yet at some point, you have to reckon with it. You have to face it, face that reality head on. We have examples of people doing this across history. Certainly, I talk about in the book the amazing story of Sir Ernest Shackleton, the Antarctic explorer, an amazing story of survival. I talk a little bit about Viktor Frankl, a Jewish psychiatrist who survived the Holocaust. And of course, we have examples from Christ himself of facing reality head on. Not trying to avoid what's going on, not trying to excuse it, seeing what's in front of you and dealing with it appropriately.
1: Is there a mnemonic, or maybe mnemonic's not the right word, but facing reality head on is it sounds good, but I think sometimes it can be hard in the case of a trauma, for example. But you also said avoidance is, you know, just a temporary measure. So can you share something maybe through your own experience or your experience with others that would be a kind of a manifestation of facing reality head on, as opposed to and getting out of the avoidance period?
0: Well, I think in terms of my own personal experience with tragedy, I think first of all, if you have experienced, no kidding, trauma, there are good people who can help you and you should seek that out. That's important. And I think it's good for people to hear that. It's something that my wife and I did. We had our children as well, and it was a helpful experience for us. As I mentioned,
1: professional counseling,
0: sure, absolutely. Facing reality head on in the wake of a trauma, right? I think you can think about it in terms of what actually happened, and that's something that you have to deal with. I think you have to be gentle with yourself as you do that. When I think about facing reality, however, I also think about, what is my life looking like right now? How might I think about my path forward? What does this mean for me right now? And for me, it was, well, I have to navigate a different type of family life. I have to make sure that I'm taking care of myself. Part of the reality I had to face was, hey, I got to remember to try to get enough sleep, especially in those early days afterwards, get enough sleep, eat correctly, not become an alcoholic. Like, these are very real things, I think, when you're in the face of something like that. So, you know, those
1: makes
0: sometimes
1: a lot of sense.
0: Right. And so sometimes it can be daunting if we think about, well, I need to think about the entire future of my life and so forth. Sometimes taking it one day at a time is not even, that can be daunting. Sometimes it's take the next hour, take the next minute, take the next few moments, do the next thing. We had a lot of people, and we still do, because we have a lot going on, and certainly with that tragedy and so forth, and we have a young son who has some special needs, and people say, I wonder how you do it. And well, I mean, you have 7 kids, right, Mark? I mean, you do it because you have to. You exactly. It's in front of you, and so you deal with it, and you take those responsibilities on, and you deal with it one piece at a time. So that's right. All part that's of that facing one. Reality piece.
1: Face right? reality. Yep.
0: Right. And if we think about and if we think about that from a Catholic perspective, part of the reality that we're facing is that we are not home. Our home is somewhere else. The second piece is pursuing the difficult good, which comes from Thomas Aquinas's definition of fortitude. So in those moments, pursue the difficult good, even though it is hard. Remember that you, in your suffering, can be a model for others in terms of what suffering well looks like. And the last piece, the third piece that I would pull from here, is choosing hope. We always have a choice.
1: Great. Great. So this is a natural break point, Ben. So we're talking with Dr. Ben Barron. We're going to take a brief break here. When we come back, let's talk a little bit more, as we just did, about facing reality head on, and we concretized it a little bit. Let's be a little more concrete about pursuing the difficult good and choosing hope. And there's actually a lot more to talk about on top of that. So stick around, Ben, and we'll pick it up on the other side of the break.
2: We've got to persuade our fellow citizens that unborn life is worthy of protecting. It is sacred in the eyes of God, and it should be sacred in the eyes of man too. And we have to pick up the torch and fight for that every single day.
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12: I gotta get out of bed and get a hammer and a nail.
1: Gotta love it. Gotta love it. Indigo Girls. Talking with Dr. Ben Barron, his book, Crucibles, How Faith and Science Help Us Navigate Suffering, is coming out here on September 8th, Feast of the Nativity of Our Lady. Crucibles is for anyone who has asked why and heard silence in return, and for anyone who wants to be ready when that moment comes. That's from the publisher of Crucibles. So Ben, so pursuing the difficult good, what is that? I think I know what it means, but talk to us a little bit more about that and choosing hope.
0: Sure thing, Mark. So pursuing the difficult good, again, this comes from Thomas Aquinas's definition of fortitude, that cardinal virtue that we should all be trying to practice. And the clearest example from a practical perspective that I talk about in the book is this idea of learned helplessness. So when we go through something difficult, and it could be a trauma, it could be anything difficult, that sometimes can strip away our sense of control. It oftentimes does. And that's really what causes the stress that comes from it. And our instinct then sometimes is to
1: control.
0: We see everything outside of our control, right? So trauma strips us away. We start to see everything as outside our control. And that becomes a reinforcing belief that we can't control anything and therefore we are helpless. The antidote to learned helplessness, though, which can be a kind of a downward spiral if you really, you know, see yourself as having no agency, the antidote to that is small actions that let you see the cause and effect relationship between what you're doing and some sort of positive outcome. So it could be, you know, these basic acts of survival and communication. And I talk about some other advice from the military in terms of doing the next thing to show yourself that you do have control and that you can get back in the driver's seat to some extent of your life. And, you know, another big example.
1: Making your bed. I think there's a Navy man who talks about making your
0: bed. There is. Yep. That's Admiral McRaven talking about making your bed. It came, you know, he had a commencement address at UT Austin, I believe, and then he had a book that came out of it. But yes, that is the key idea. You are taking control of the things that are in front of you, and that starts to regain your sense of control. A big example of this is Viktor Frankl in Auschwitz, right? Even in the horrors of the concentration camps, taking those little steps to choose how he thought about what was going on.
1: Yeah, great. And choosing hope.
0: So choosing hope is another key aspect of what I talk about in the book. In fact, some of my latter chapters, and it really is a message of hope. Crucibles really is a message of hope. And I talk about beauty. I talk about adventure. But one thing that that is really helpful for us to think about in terms of choosing hope is this clear line between deep hope. And for us as Catholics, it's about deep hope in the eternal. Having a Catholic worldview gives us that strength. The difference between that and blind optimism, or what sometimes gets referred to as toxic positivity. And, it's realizing that you can choose hope, realizing that suffering doesn't get the final word.
1: Yes. Yes. This reminds me of John Paul II and suffering and how we should respond to others who are suffering. So talk to us a little. I want to come to how faith and science are complementary ways of understanding suffering, but to stay in this matter of examples, if you will, talk us a little bit about what you've learned from John Paul II. I remember personally, as I know many of you listening do, just watching him pray the Stations of the Cross in the Colosseum shortly before he died. And that actually was, for me personally, someone who wasn't even looking for an encounter with hope or John Paul II, just had it on, was like, oh wow, there's something going on here. Like that was an encounter for me personally with someone, a reality beyond myself that gave me hope. So just talk to us a little bit about suffering and what we can learn from John Paul II about suffering.
0: John Paul II, as I can perhaps infer from your comments there, you know, is such an amazing person, and certainly a saint who has so many good things to say about suffering in terms of helping us understand it, and also was an example of it. He did not shy away from his own suffering as he aged. And this was a guy who was known for going out on hikes in the mountains and skiing and being a very active, athletic person. And in his later years, as his health was declining, he didn't hide it. And that, in a way, is totally aligned with and congruent with his view of suffering and showing us how to suffer well. But I mentioned earlier this apostolic letter that he wrote called Salvifici Doloris. And he wrote it a couple years after he was almost killed in an assassination attempt. And I see John Paul II as a highly credible resource, a source of evidence, if you will, on suffering because of who he was. When he was young, he buried both his mother and his brother. He survived the Nazis. He survived communism, the assassination attempt, as I mentioned, alongside just being one of the sharpest minds in, I would say, the entire 21st century. And my reading of Salvifici Doloris and John Paul II wasn't as a theologian or a cleric, but I'm a regular sinner. I'm a husband. I'm a dad. I happen to be a military officer and a social scientist. So looking at it through that lens. But you mentioned this idea of how we should respond to others. And one of the most beautiful parts of Salvifici Doloris is his section on the Good Samaritan. And he breaks that down. And the way he talks about it, he says, you know, we can't just pass by the person on the side of the road, the person who is suffering. We have an obligation to stop, an obligation to not be the bystander. And this speaks, I think, to our, and I don't know if it's a cultural thing or just how we sometimes respond. Oftentimes when somebody's going through tough times, we sometimes give them space and we say, all right, we're going to let them be. They probably don't want to be bothered. And I would suggest some thought around that. Maybe someone does need a little bit of space, but there is great value in running toward those who are suffering. And I think that's what we are called to do as Catholics. And that's really what makes for a thriving community. It provides that source of resilience that we all need in our times of adversity.
1: Yeah, you're reminding me, I recently read the book written by a father about his son who was shot and killed. Also, you know, just a tragedy. And the reason I bring it up now is because of what you just said, Ben, is he talks at length in that book about people showing up and he and his family not being, it's at a human level, ready for the crowd, so to speak, at the mass and on other occasions, but knowing that's where they needed to be. And that the people would come to him and say things they didn't necessarily know what to say. But for him, both in the moment and, you know, with a little bit of time, only a couple of years since, in writing the book, it was clearly an encounter with goodness that really was an occasion of great gratitude for him personally. So the run to them, even if you don't quite know how to say it. And of course they'll put up the necessary, you know, walls if they need to, but that's very practical advice, Ben. So you've used the word evidence multiple times here, and I'm glad you have. And science is evidentiary. Faith is believing in the unseen. It's still reasonable. But talk to us a little bit about how they are complementary ways of understanding suffering and what role they play in the book itself.
0: First of all, I think it's important to push back on that kind of false choice that it seems like modern culture offers us, that faith and science are completely dichotomous, that we can't think of them together. Of course, in the Catholic tradition, it's the great both and of faith and reason, of science and faith. And when I think about it from the perspective of suffering, there's a tremendous amount that we do know from social science, and it helps tell us what works specifically, some practical advice, some different techniques, ways of thinking. So for example, coping strategies, how we make sense of our environments, how the communities that we form with each other can be a source of resilience. Those are really important pieces that we can learn from social science. Faith helps us understand why it's ultimately meaningful. Faith helps us also understand what that might look like in our daily lives, especially for those of us who are people of faith. And we can also look at the practices of faith themselves as a collection of accumulated wisdom and as evidence in and of themselves. So, for example, you just were talking about sometimes people run to towards suffering and don't really know what to say and so forth. Well, I think that's an example where we actually can take some advice from our Jewish brothers and sisters who realize that sometimes you just show up, just being there for people, right? And how they practice their morning rituals, I think, is really instructive. You just show up. You don't talk unless you are spoken to by the bereaved person. That is a piece of evidence. It works. So why would we not incorporate both perspectives into how we navigate this crazy life?
1: So I wouldn't say it if it weren't true. So I'm going to be getting this book, and I'm looking forward to it. How many, and we're running up on time here, how many pages is it? And I can tell already that it's chock full of practical stuff. And as you say, it's integrated with faith and they're not opposed to each other. They go hand in hand. But how many pages is it, Ben?
0: It is, without including the short afterword, it's 224 pages, but it's broken down into 10 chapters, and they kind of work through the various social sciences principles that I've talked about, but each one also integrates a lot of stories, a lot of things from our faith to help keep it real and practical along the way. I tell stories about that most people probably don't know about 9/11, for example, in my chapter on community. I bring up and reference the experience of Antarctic explorers that I mentioned earlier of Shackleton in my chapter on fortitude and so forth. So I think, you know, initial reactions from folks is that it is a, there's a lot in the book, a lot of practical advice, yet it does move fairly quickly, and people, I hope, will benefit from it.
1: 224 pages is a great size. 10 chapters is a great number. The content is great. I want to ask you to comment with two last words, if you will. And I want to tell everyone, it's benbaran.com, BenBaran.com. And you'll be able to find out about crucibles there. And actually a lot more. So including that email list I mentioned, life is beautiful. It's also really hard. Science and ancient wisdom can help. But Ben, the two things I want to ask you to wrap us on are, one, anything you want to add about the book itself, and then two, beauty, gratitude, and wonder in the midst of suffering. Can you just touch on that as well?
0: Sure. So two things that I'll just mention here. First of all, the idea that we can prepare for adversity before it happens. This was a focus of the Stoic philosophers. They said, we're not just doing this philosophy thing for fun. We're doing it so we can prepare. This is training. If the crucibles of life, and I suggest they are inevitable, right? We are all going to face crucibles if we haven't already. Then why would we not do some preparation for them? And drawing upon some of the principles I talk about in the book, building those strong community ties, all of that goes into how we might prepare ourselves, our families, our friends, our children for the adversity of life. So that's one piece that I would like to add. I'm glad you mentioned beauty, gratitude, and wonder. These are topics that I draw upon primarily towards the latter parts of the book. The last chapters on beauty and adventure, these were the most cathartic for me to write. Because I see beauty as being, and not just prettiness, right? I go into how beauty is defined. We can look at beauty in a bunch of different ways. One way we can look at beauty is through physical beauty, those things in our physical environment. We can also look at artistic beauty, things that people make. One of the best forms of beauty is moral beauty. And psychology demonstrates how when we see people engaging in moral beauty, acts of self-sacrifice, suffering well, when we see that, we experience moral elevation. We can do that for the rest of the world, even when we ourselves are suffering. And so the way to find purpose and meaning in suffering, if you can find no other reason to keep on pushing through suffering, it's that you can be that example for others. And then just seeing the adventure of life. There is no adventure without adversity. And we are all called in some way to, you know, if to put it in Tolkien terms, we're all called to leave the Shire at some point. And just staying in the Shire is, it might be nice and pleasant, yet it's not going to be what truly gives us purpose and meaning in our lives. And if we can embark on the adventure of life, and it doesn't have to be some extraordinary thing like climbing Mount Everest, I think there is extraordinary valor in the everyday adventure of adult life, in the little things that we do to keep our families together, to be the husbands and fathers and wives and siblings and co-workers and leaders that we need to be. There's tremendous adventure in all of that. And then just having some gratitude for it all. This is a psychological framing technique that is shown to be very helpful with reducing anxiety, with dealing with stress, realizing that we always have something that we can be grateful for, even in the midst of suffering. Now, the highest level of gratitude is actually being grateful for the suffering itself. And I realize that is very, very, very hard. It's a big ask. But if we can do that, that truly does become, in my view, and I think our theology and does support this, that it becomes a road towards sanctification.
1: Ben Barron, what a gift talking with you this morning, and what a gift your work and you are. BenBarron.com, the book is Crucibles, How Faith and Science Help Us Navigate Suffering. And Ben, thank you for all of this. Thank you very much.
0: Thank you so much, Mark. It's been a pleasure.
1: So that was Ben Barron. And as I said, I'm going to be getting this book. It's 224 pages. And as we just heard, and as you know, you don't need me to tell you this, there's extraordinary valor living our lives as we are called to live them in the little moments that are in front of us today. Reading this book, actually, I think is going to give you, I know it'll give me an occasion to just bring up corporal works of mercy with others, because when you're reading about these things, it just naturally affects your dialogue and the way you interact with other people. So think about buying the book also, not only for your own desire to grow in holiness, but also because in so doing, it will inevitably have a knock-on effect in your dialogue and your witness to the people closest to you, because those are the people that you're here for and that I'm here for. So a couple things before we turn it over to Patrick and Cyrus. So that on Dolly, we've talked about that. I just want to say again, thank you, Dolly, for everything you've shown me personally. I grew up in New Jersey and my mom's from East Tennessee. So we vacationed one summer in Gatlinburg. I don't think we went to Dollywood. We went, but we were in Pigeon Forge. And I just have fond memories of going back to Tennessee. Rose of Lima, pray for us. That was a great conversation, Sarah, that we had, Gabby, that we had a little bit ago. Tomorrow, we're going to have Bishop Oprocki on, Springfield, Illinois Bishop. And we're going to be talking about Christian burial. He's reminded us and had the courage to do so. What Christian burial is, and some of the anomalies that have kind of emerged in some Christian burials that really don't belong there. And so I'm grateful he has. And I read earlier in the show, I won't read it again now, but tomorrow is the feast of Saint Monica. And if you just take 30 seconds Googling, you can find what Augustine said in his confessions because he was at the bedside alongside his mother Monica when she died. So that is there for your reading. We'll pick that up tomorrow as well. And then on the all of you friends of Relevant Radio, I know some of you are very generous up there in the great state of Maine. I want to thank you for your support. We have several stations there through the generosity of one particular person. And the reason I bring up Maine is not only because of your generosity, but the puffins are there in Maine as we speak. So they migrate there every year. They're still hard to find and locate, but there's a piece in the journal today talking about puffin watching in Maine. I hope it doesn't get too crowded this weekend with people running up to Maine to see the puffins, but it seems like a great thing to do. And my wife and I actually don't have plans this weekend, so maybe we're going to go head up to Maine to see the puffins ourselves. We went to Iceland a few years ago. Didn't see any puffins there, but puffin watching seems like a great activity, whether it's today, Wednesday, or another day this week before the puffins leave Maine. On the other side of this break, you know you're going to be able to talk to 888-914-9149. 888-914-9149. You know who's coming up next.

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2: 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U.S. Representative Ana Paulina Luna of Florida, a former social media influencer, has introduced the Foreign Propaganda Disclosure Act, a bipartisan bill aimed at increasing transparency about when social media influencers are paid by foreign governments to promote political messaging. The bill updates the Foreign Agents Registration Act of 1938, which currently requires certain individuals and organizations to register when acting on behalf of foreign governments. Luna's legislation would amend FARA to expressly include social media influencers within the definition of a public agent. Secretary of War Pete Hegseth will oversee a ceremony on Wednesday to upgrade the Valor Awards given to the Marines who guarded the entrance to the airport in Afghanistan in 2021. A suicide bomber struck the Abbey Gate entrance and killed 13 U.S. service members and 170 Afghans. This happened during the U.S. pullout of Afghanistan during then-President Biden. Earlier this year, the Pentagon determined several awards had been inappropriately downgraded and now accurately reflect the extreme risk these Marines knowingly accepted. Country music legend Dolly Parton died at the age of 80 after a brief battle with cancer. The type of cancer was not disclosed by her family in the statement. Her family said she died peacefully at Vanderbilt Ingram Cancer Center in Nashville, surrounded by loved ones. Pope Leo is calling on the church to strengthen the relationship between catechesis and liturgical celebration so that Christian initiative may lead people to Christ. The Pope sent his greetings in a message to participants in the 76th National Liturgical Week taking place in Italy. The Pope pointed to unity between catechesis and celebration that marked the church from its beginning. He said the first Christians devoted themselves to the apostles' teaching and fellowship, to the breaking of bread and the prayers. I'm Mary Graham for Relevant Radio News.
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7: Good morning. Thank you for listening to the Patrick Madrid Show. And as ever, the number to call to be on the air is 888-914-9149, 888-914-9149. 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All right, as we're waiting for people to get into an orderly queue on the phone lines, we do have space available right now, so this would be a good time for you to zoom in and grab a line. Here's one, email-wise, that comes in from John. He's in Albuquerque, and he says, "My wife and I recently had to euthanize a very beloved cat of ours who has been suffering for months. What is the Catholic Church's doctrine or teaching about why must animals, in this case, our beloved pet, be made to suffer? And will God allow our pets into heaven?" Well, there's an interesting question. Two questions in one. I'll take them in order. And thank you, John, for writing to me. The first thing is, the church doesn't have a teaching or a doctrine per se about animals suffering I mean, there's no like dogmatic decree from a church council or a pope or anything like that about that topic, but we can see it within the bigger picture of two things. One would be that as human beings, we have dominion over the lower creatures, so the animals and the plants and the insects and all those good things. And as part of our relationship, both with God, but also with the creation that God has put us in the middle of, we have an obligation to be good stewards of that creation. So good stewardship, the church teaches, would include not doing things that would harm the environment, not doing things that would harm animals. We eat them, we make use of them, we make them work, for example, certain animals like plowing fields with oxen, things like that. But we have an obligation as stewards of creation to not be inhumane toward animals, to not cause them pain if we can avoid it. Sometimes it's unavoidable, and that's just the nature of things. But to gratuitously inflict harm or to gratuitously inflict pain upon an animal is something that we shouldn't do. So the church's teaching at a general level would be that. So maybe the question is not so much what is the church's doctrine about animal suffering, but why is it that animals suffer? And the answer to that question is, we call it by various names, but the most common name, I think, is the problem of evil. So why is it that there is evil in the world? Now, evil can be understood in two categories. One would be a moral evil, a free will choice by a rational being, a human being, for example, who chooses to do something that is objectively evil and harmful, like killing or lying, that kind of thing. And we also experience the other category of evil all the time. It's a natural evil. It doesn't derive directly, at least, from a human free will choice. It derives from the distortions in nature, earthquakes. So you may have seen there was a big, or maybe a series of flash floods in Nepal overnight, and many people have died. I'm seeing some of the videos today of these just cascading walls of water coming through these canyons and wiping out towns and villages and things. It's a horrible thing to contemplate. That'd be an example of a natural evil. So it's not as though somebody pressed a button and said, let's kill all those people by flooding them. It's something that happens as a distortion in nature. Cancer, falling down and breaking your leg, tsunamis, earthquakes, things like that. So the problem of evil goes something like this. If God is all loving and all powerful, as you Christians say that he is, then why does evil exist? Because it would seem to militate against God either being all powerful or all good, or both, in which case the atheist might say that God certainly doesn't exist, and the problem of evil is a proof that he doesn't exist, because if he's all loving, how come he doesn't stop it? If he's all powerful, how come he can't stop it? Now, those are questions that everybody wrestles with at one time or another, and you clearly are wrestling with that question right now because of the death of your beloved pet. But the answer to the question is that God permits suffering for a number of reasons, and this is not necessarily emotionally satisfying, but it is true nonetheless that God permits suffering for a number of reasons, including so that we can learn from suffering. Isn't it true that in your own life, certainly true in my life, that things that have caused me to suffer that were my own fault, I tend not to do those things again? I tend to be very careful so that I don't wind up repeating the process that led me to experience suffering. That's a natural human thing. And as a result of the fall of Adam and Eve now, the world has fallen. The entrance of death and suffering because of the sin of Adam is a condition that we continue to experience. So in this fallen world, God created it originally, or at least in the Garden of Eden, that portion of it, to be perfect and serene and free from suffering, free from evils of any kind. And it was the human free will choice to go against God and that resulted in what we're experiencing now. So we're living with the repercussions, all these who knows how many thousands and thousands of generations of people, thousands and thousands and thousands of years later, we're dealing with the repercussions of that original fall. So that leads to the second question that you asked about, will you see your pet in heaven? What I would say is this, the traditional teaching of the church is that human beings go to heaven, or at least we have the capacity to go to heaven, because we have rational souls that don't require a body to perform all of their functions. Your soul can know and will things that, and it doesn't require your body to do that. We are made as human beings with souls that are made for bodies and bodies that are made for souls. We both need each other. The body absolutely needs the soul. And when the soul departs from the body stops functioning. That's what we call death. But the soul continues into eternity because it has the capacity to do things, the operations of the soul, that don't require a body to do it. Animals, the church's traditional teaching is, they don't have that because the soul of the animal is necessary for that animal's body, and the body is necessary for the soul. And without the other, they both cease to exist. Now, some people balk at this, and I can understand that. They love their pets, and they're anxious for some comfort, and I don't blame you for wanting that. And so some people are adamant, and they insist that, no, indeed, God will allow animals to go to heaven. So we can prescind for a moment from what is the traditional teaching, what did St. Thomas Aquinas say in the nature of souls and all that. I'll just leave it at this. We will find out when we get there. And I can assure you of one thing, and that is that when you get to heaven, whatever you think now in this life heaven is going to be like, it's going to be way better than that. Whatever things in this life that you really love and treasure and can't wait to have with you in heaven, it's going to be way, way, way better than that. Jesus says that in heaven there will be no marrying or giving in marriage. We will be, he says, like the angels. Now, we don't become angels. We will always be human by nature. Angels are angelic creatures, so they are always angelic by nature. We are human by nature, so we won't stop being human. We won't transform into angels. But in the sense that angels don't procreate, angels don't have marriages between two angels. There's no point to it. There's no purpose to it. Because they don't procreate and they see God face to face, the maximum bliss they could possibly experience, they do experience all at once because they have God right there in front of them. They see God face to face. And that's how we will be. So when the Lord says that we will be, we being the human beings he's talking about, will be like the angels, neither marrying nor giving in marriage, that gets to the question of marital intimacy. And there's a shorter word for it, but I think you follow what I'm saying here. Think about how important that is in this earthly life. Think about the vastly incalculable importance, or vast incalculable importance of that in human day-to-day life. That won't exist in heaven. As important as that is, and I think a lot of people would say, if I had to choose between that and my cat, I'm going to choose that instead of the cat. And even that's not going to be in heaven. We won't need that. We'll be so far beyond that. And it's hard to understand in this life, but it's true. So I would reason it this way, that if even things as integral and important and wonderful and pleasurable as that will not be in heaven, maybe it stands to reason that the other things that we hold dear in this life, maybe like Pop-Tarts. Will there be Pop-Tarts in heaven? No, I don't think so. Something way better than Pop-Tarts will be in heaven. Cyrus looks disappointed when I'm saying that. He likes himself a good Pop-Tart now and then. But I'm sorry, Cyrus, there won't be Pop-Tarts in heaven. Something way better than that. You just have to wait and see.
8: Pop-Tarts are the only thing that makes me happy.
7: Well, just you wait. You're going to be happier there than you are here.
8: That's right. Amen.
7: Even with a fistful of Pop-Tarts. So those are my thoughts. John, I sure appreciate you taking time to write to me. And my condolences on the loss of your beloved cat. 888-914-9149. How about Catherine up first in Austin? Hi, Catherine.
9: Hi, Mr. Madrid. Thank you for taking my call.
7: You're welcome.
9: I had a question. You know, the Lord has blessed our family with three beautiful children, and we feel so blessed for that. I would like to continue to be open to life. Mm-hmm. But one thing that's really on our hearts between my husband and I is being able to provide a Catholic education for our children. And we're very blessed that our first child is in Catholic school, and we'd like to continue that. Can you share some wisdom on, I guess, being prudent with being able to provide financially, especially with that Catholic education for our children, versus being open to life and adding to our family? And then I guess that leading to the potential of not being able to afford a Catholic education for all of our children.
7: Yeah, that's a really good question. First of all, congratulations to you and your husband. And did you say, how many kids did you say you have? Three?
9: We have three.
7: Three. That's beautiful. Well, my hearty congratulations, first of all. And this is a good, prudent approach to the question because you have a good goal in mind, which is the proper education of your children. And I'm happy that you found a good Catholic school where you can educate them that way. A few thoughts that come to mind. I don't know if I can necessarily share any wisdom. I can share a little bit of experience and a few thoughts that I think might be useful. One would be, as you're evaluating the field ahead of you that's populated by different goods, and by goods, what I mean, a good thing, good for you, good in and of itself kind of thing, you'll notice that there is always a hierarchy of goods. And some goods are greater than others. Some are more important than others. And that's pretty easy to see. It's a good thing, for example, to, let's say it's a good thing to feed the poor. But it's also a good thing to feed your kids. And if you were to neglect to feed your kids in favor of feeding the poor, you'd have a good that was superseding a higher good. The higher good as a parent is to make sure your children are fed. And that leaves you then free to try to help other people. Doesn't mean you can't do both. But you can see what I mean, right? If you were to say, well, I'm going to feed poor people, but I'm going to neglect to feed my children, that would be a higher good being placed lower. Does that make sense
9: absolutely.
7: To you, Catherine? Okay.
9: Yeah.
7: So I would propose, number one, consider that as high a good as Catholic education is, it's not the highest good. And so as you order your decisions, you and your husband, factor that in as you are. But I would say the most fundamental good of all that supersedes any of the other goods would be the being open to life and being willing to let God bless you with children, as you obviously have been doing so far. That's a higher good. Yep. And marriage itself is ordered toward that good. It's ordered toward that. It's the goal, you might say, or the purpose or the end of marriage. So if you can accomplish both, I would say do that. If you find that saying no to God's blessings so that you can educate your children is the option that you face, then I would say, I would choose to be open to God's blessings and put the Catholic education as a secondary good. Are you able to follow what I'm saying with the little one counting in the background?
9: Yes. I'm so sorry.
7: No, it's okay.
9: Yes, I just feel like we would possibly be taking away from the children we already have if we were to eventually not be able to afford Catholic education for all. But I understand what you're saying. And maybe we should just put more trust in the Lord.
7: Yeah, I'm sure you already are, but you know, we can never, what does the Bible say? You know, God will never be outdone in generosity, and you can never go wrong in trusting the Lord. And just by way of experience, I'll mention that Nancy and I, you know, it's interesting. You put it the way you did a moment ago, because I remember when our first child, was about 2 years old when our next child, a daughter, was born. And I can't describe it fully, but I do clearly remember having a feeling like, how are we going to be able to apportion out all this love that we have for our son to another baby? And in my mind, I was grappling with this, like, how is that going to work? I mean, are we going to cut off like 50% of the love and give it to her instead of giving it to him? And doesn't that mean that he'll get less love? And I realized later, not long later, what for me at least was kind of a ludicrous way of thinking, because love multiplies at

0: applying, you'll find finances, time, love, opportunities, things that might seem unavailable in the moment. For those who seek to follow God's will, generally that will happen. We saw that happen quite a bit. So that'd be my final advice, would be keep going in the direction you're going. Be open to life. God will provide. And if it seems really dicey to you, say, Lord, it looks pretty dicey. Can you help us out here? Can you get us a raise, or, you know, an inheritance, or can something happen so that we can put this other child into Catholic school? And then the last thing, and I promise you I'll finish my long answer, is a lot of Catholic schools, you pay tuition for the first child, and then there's a reduction for the second child, reduction for the third child. And in some cases, maybe by the fourth child, that child goes tuition free. Some parishes will do that. So that's another thing to keep in mind.
1: Yeah. Thank you so much for sharing all your wisdom. And it all makes a lot of sense.
0: I'm glad, Catherine. Well, go in peace. May God grant you and your husband many happy years together and many happy, beautiful children. Sounds like you're well on your way. And that's wonderful. And with that, we'll take a time out. I'm going to go right back to phone calls. If you want to be on the air, please call 888-914-9149. 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
1: Okay, we are back. 888-914-9149. Thank you for listening. Let's go now to Patrick in Trenton. Good morning, Patrick.
2: Oh, hi, Patrick. Thanks so much for taking my call.
1: Yeah.
2: I want to just explain something that happened, and I'll try to make it a timely matter in confession. Mm-hmm. When I went to confession, I was confessing the sin of omission, and just because sometimes I get busy and I don't, tell people, express myself like God bless. So that was my confession. And he says, well, you should be, he said you should be focusing on a serious sin that you committed, like not going to the food pantry. Have you been to the soup kitchen? And I said, well, I helped, I do help in my route.
1: Not going to the soup kitchen is not a sin.
2: Exactly. So I didn't think so. So then I said, well, I help on my daily route. If someone's in, I will give a sandwich or I'll give $5 or $10 to someone on the corner. And he said, whoa, he said, that's a warning. He said, that's giving them cigarettes and alcohol. And I'm like, wait a minute, isn't that judging someone to say that, okay, I can't give them something because they're going to go buy cigarettes? That's really my question.
1: Mm. Well, I'm not sure exactly what the question is then. So the priest said, you had said that you committed sins of omission by not saying God bless you when somebody sneezed or something like that?
2: Exactly.
1: That's not a sin. That's not a sin.
2: He said, well, that's not a grave sin. He said, but that is a sin. He did tell me that.
1: To not say God bless you when somebody sneezes? He said that?
2: Yeah. Well, no. It wasn't with someone. It's just I greet people. If I go to a stop, and just say God bless before I leave
1: All right. Let me start there, if I may. None of those things are sins. Those are courtesies that it's nice to do. It's nice when people do that, but you're not obliged to do that. And if you don't do that, you're not committing a sin, number one.
2: Okay.
1: So, I would just say, think in your own mind about how nice it is when people are gracious and be gracious. But if you omit to say God bless you when you leave or something, that's not a sin, number one, of any kind. It's not a venial sin or any kind of sin. Now, as for the, you didn't go to the soup kitchen, that too is not a sin. In fact, that's what I'm so puzzled about here, is that it seems like you and he are talking about things that aren't sins in the first place. Maybe what he meant to say, I wasn't there obviously, but maybe what he meant to say is concentrate on the things that are actually sins or in serious sin if you have any of those. But what you're describing, none of those things would be sinful.
2: I said the same thing. And I thought he was trying to say, but the fact that I didn't go to the soup kitchen was a grave sin. And that stuck in my mind. And that's, yeah.
1: Well, I don't know if, sometimes these things can be cleared up if you change confessors. Maybe you go to a different priest and see if that's any better, clearer, hard to say. But I would be very, very surprised if a priest was telling somebody in the confessional that he committed a sin by not going to a soup kitchen. I mean, he must have something else in mind, I would think. And maybe it just didn't come out in translation well or something. But that's my thought. Anything more to it, Patrick, or is that it?
2: Give some on the corner, like that may go by alcohol, like $5 or $10.
1: Oh, yeah, that. Yeah, well, I think that, there's truth to that, that there are people out there who are, scamming people by being panhandlers, pretending that they need the money when really they just want to get high or whatever. And so if you've got the insight and you could see that this guy's just going to use it, then I would say avoid enabling somebody to do something bad. But my general principle is, unless I can tell that this person is going to squander the money on getting high or booze or something, I'll try to be liberal and helpful, but also creative. I mean, I found that it's a creative way to help somebody by buying them a meal. So if they say, hey, I'm really hungry, can you help me out? Sure, let's go over here and I'll buy you a meal. That way they have the food and they can't turn it into alcohol. You know what I mean? There are creative ways that you can help somebody. Perhaps that's what the priest had in mind.
2: That does make sense.
1: Okay. Sounds like you're already doing quite a bit to be on the lookout to help people, which is great.
2: I mean, I always look at it like if I give someone $5 and they buy a cigarette with it, like, that's not the worst thing. I think I look at it like it's more like love and, you know, acknowledging that they need help kind of thing.
1: Yeah. I mean, cigarettes are not my first choice for how to help somebody, but neither is it yours. So, excuse me. So your obligation is to help as best you can when you can. And his obligation is to do the right thing with the help that you give. You're not culpable or guilty under normal circumstances if he goes and buys a six-pack because you gave him $10. I don't know if you can get a six-pack for $10. I don't know. But you're not responsible for that. Now, if you knew, hey, this guy's going to go get a six-pack, maybe I shouldn't give him money. Maybe I should give him something else. Sure, then that would be in the realm of, you know, it would be imprudent knowing that. But generally, you don't really know what that person's going to do. So the main thing is to be generous and, you know, and hope for the best. But to be prudent, obviously, because sometimes people will scam. And we just have to be careful. Thank you for the call, though. Appreciate that. How about Lucy now in San Antonio? Good morning, Lucy.
3: Oh, good morning, Patrick. How you doing?
1: Pretty well, thank you.
3: Not supposed to ask you that. I was so touched by that call, and I've wanted to call you for a while about pets and kitty cats and dogs, but our pets. And I just wanted, I was telling Charles in charge, your call screener, and several times I've called and, you know, waited just people about pets and how important they are in our lives, and they're great friends, and the Lord blesses us with them. And this was years and years ago, before we moved into this house, so it's been a long, long time. Anyway, the kitty cat got out, Babe, and she ran out in the street, and she got hit by a car. And it was in the evening, we were sitting down to eat, and I heard the screeching, and I thought, oh my gosh, how'd she get out? But anyway, so my veterinarian at that time was 30 miles across town in San Antonio, Texas. That was my vet since I was 2 and 3 years old. So we loaded the kids. Anyway, went over there, and he met us there.
1: We're a bit tight on time, Lucy, so please tell me give me the cash value.
3: Oh, yes, sir. Okay, so anyway, so we got there, and he started working on the cat, and I was standing out, and I was pacing up and down the hallway praying out loud, and the vet, my husband went in there after a while and said, what do you think? And he goes, sir, this kitty, Lucy's cat was already gone. And he goes, why are you still doing that? And he got big tears in his eyes as a huge guy, a big guy. And he goes, well, look out there and see what your wife's doing. He said, I'm going to give her some time to pray and then I'll tell her.
1: Wow. So you were there praying while the animal had passed away. I'm sorry to hear that. I really am.
3: But well, thank you, sir. But the point of the whole thing was the veterinarian was touched, and this happened later when we had discussions and stuff about the depth of the prayer for a cat. So fast forward to years forward, another cat, Brenda, she lived 18 years, a month and a week, and I've always had cats, and she, when she was getting ready to pass, the doctor at the current vet that I started in 1980, he called me and he said, I can't do it now. I can't do it at 3 o'clock. Mm-hmm. Can you come at 6?
1: Can you just tell me exactly what happened, Lucy? Cause we're short on time.
3: Okay. When I walked in at 6, everybody was there, all the techs, all the receptionists and everyone, and they all were crying. And Dr. Johnson had said, because anyway, nobody could do anything until I had prayed all those years for other pets I'd brought in. And that when the Lord said, okay, this pet's going to live, I'm just saying that God uses our pets not just to teach us faith and but teaches others faith. that we don't know who's watching us.
1: That's true. I'd have to agree with that, no doubt about it. Well, God bless you, Lucy. I appreciate that, and thanks for the call. Let's go to Lori now in Lexington, Kentucky. Good morning, Lori.
4: Good morning, Patrick. I was calling about that wonderful mama of three children. And as a mother of seven myself and three with the Lord, I have to tell her there were a couple things that I heard. One of the first things was that this kind of movement where we question good and faithful Catholics who desire to do God's will, when we have that, that's actually a movement of the Holy Spirit. Now, how the Lord and this couple answers this question will be between them, of course. But some of the principles that I found, I'm sure in your life this also guided you, is, you know, she's in a unique circumstance right now where, God willing, there might be a possibility of another beautiful eternal soul who will have impacts on this world in time and eternity that we cannot even fathom. I can look at my children and see this was good, and even though it might have been difficult and stretched me and it was beautiful and messy and wonderful, I now have adult children watching them make impacts on the world that I couldn't fathom. So what I would encourage her to do is to really make some space, be encouraged that the God of the universe has touched her to answer this question, and he intends to answer it. Stick to some of the truths, like the Lord only asks us what we can do in this moment. It's up to him to solve for the future, although we do have to be responsible. There are so many ways and twists and turns that my husband and I have watched God provide in ways that would have absolutely shocked us in our youth. Mm-hmm. So I would say, following the principles of, well, what does God say about children, about marriage, that, you know, they're a beautiful and wonderful gift, and that also they're his to provide for, and the way that he provides may surprise you. So I laud her for, she and her husband, for considering the responsible part of it, but I would also say we have a very generous God, and there is never one time in all of the OBGYN offices I've ever walked in, and more recently in a Mahjong class that I walked into, to have a lady come up and say, you have seven children. I wish I had had more. And I've never, ever, ever heard anyone say, I wish I didn't have as many as I did. So there are countless gifts that our Lord has in this gift that we are able, in this crazy response that the God of the universe allows us through the love of a married couple, to potentially cooperate with him in procreation. So that's what I would encourage her to do, while still honoring the very serious, you know, Lord, what would you like me to do with these children? But remember that they're his. And be at peace, pray, and look for those little movements of him speaking to you.
1: Yeah, I couldn't have said it better. I agree with everything you just said, Lori. And God bless you and your husband for your seven children.
4: Yes, thank you. They are a gift. And now grandchildren.
1: Yeah, that's wonderful. And grandchildren are a whole different level of joy, that's for sure. Thank you, Lori. I appreciate your kind comments. Let's go to Paulette now in Selbyville, Delaware. Hi, Paulette.
5: Hi. I really want to share this with people about animals' death, because I heard this years ago when a priest was talking about this and how people miss their animals. And it was the elderly lady that came to him and said, you know, am I going to be able to have my cat in heaven? And if he doesn't, I don't think I would be happy. And the priest, while he was talking, he says, I don't know if animals go to heaven or not. He says, but he said to the lady, when you're in heaven, you're going to be totally happy. And if you need that cat in heaven, that cat will be with you. And I think that's the best thing to tell your children when something happens to their pets. That's all I wanted to say, because it works so much for little ones, I think.
1: Okay. You and I have a difference of opinion on that issue, Paulette, but I'm glad that you shared that. Thank you.
5: Thank you.
1: You're welcome. Yeah, so appreciate Paulette's phone call. I look at that differently, and I would put it this way. Think in your life about things that are important to you, your car, your job. I talked earlier about the supreme importance. It's not, well, I shouldn't say supreme, because there are more important things, but a highly important thing in marriage, which is marital intimacy. Nothing that you can think of that you like. Pop-Tarts, Cyrus, sorry to say, that those included, will be in heaven. And if somebody says, well, I can't live without my romance novels, well, they're not going to be in heaven with you, because you won't need them. You won't need Pop-Tarts. You won't need anything that you need now because you'll have everything, the sum of all happiness and bliss, God himself, you will have in God infinitely more than anything in this life that makes you happy. So the reason I would propose that it's not really correct to say that if you really love your cat, you're going to have your cat in heaven. You're not going to need your cat in heaven. You're not going to need a wife or a husband in heaven. You'll have those relationships, but you won't live them out in heaven for all eternity the way you do now. If your golf game really brings you pleasure and you can't, oh my gosh, I got to get out there on the links and I got to play golf. It brings me so much pleasure. There won't be any golf in heaven. There won't be golf clubs in heaven or golf carts in heaven. However much pleasure you derive from it now, you won't need that then. It's like little baby toys. When you're a baby, boy, you like those baby toys. But when you grow up, you don't even think about them anymore because you don't need them anymore. You don't even want them anymore. They're no longer pertinent to your life when you grow up and you now graduate to all those major things in life as an adult that bring you happiness and pleasure and fulfillment and entertainment, things like that. Heaven's going to be that times a trillion. So those are my thoughts. I realize it's comforting, and you know, we have to avoid the tendency to be overly sentimental and things like that. I think the more clear-sighted we can be, the better. Yes, God will fulfill every possible desire for happiness that we might have in heaven, but we don't even really begin to understand that level of happiness. I know I don't. I don't think the average person does. St. Paul said in the Bible that eye has not seen, nor has ear heard, nor has it even entered into the mind of men in this life what God has prepared in the next life for those who love him. So those are just some thoughts I would respectfully propose that we keep in mind, because I think it has an important bearing on this question. Thank you, all of you. What a great run of phone calls we had. We're going to take a break, and we're going to come back to more, including some hot emails that are coming in thick and fast. I appreciate those. Keep them coming. Looks like we had about another 10 come in just the last 20 minutes or so. So we'll be getting to those too. You're listening to The Patrick Madrid Show on Relevant Radio and the Relevant Radio

0: with new chemical abortions, less surgical abortions. The dynamic in the abortion industry is changing. So where the pro-life movement is going to have to go is getting out and being the church and putting forward a good witness, really reaching the heart of the people.
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2: Hello, this is Archbishop Thomas Winsky of the Archdiocese of Miami, Florida. 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Remember, O most gracious Virgin Mary, that never was it known that anyone who fled to thy protection, implored thy help, or sought thy intercession, was left unaided. 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Amen.
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0: 888-914-9149. Hitting some emails here. This is from Madeline, and she's listening in, I guess, Relevant Radio, Appland. Please mention Dolly Parton. Thank you, Patrick. Okay, Dolly Parton passed away yesterday. May she rest in peace. How old was she, Cyrus? I think she was 80, right?
1: She was 80 years old.
0: Yeah.
1: Gone too soon.
0: Yeah.
1: I don't know who's going to replace her. We had Betty White was kind of America's grandma, and then Dolly Parton gracefully and wonderfully and sweetly. I mean, she's just awesome. I love Dolly Parton. I'm not a big country music fan, but I love Dolly Parton. And I don't know who's going to move in. I don't know who can replace her. Like, who's America's grandma, Patrick?
0: Let me, Cardi B, could she fill that spot? I don't know. I really don't know.
1: You know, I was...
0: Did you see 9 to 5?
1: Oh, yeah, of course.
0: With Lily Tomlin and Dabney Coleman?
1: You know, they wrote a letter to Orson Welles. They thought Orson might be able to be their boss. And so they wrote... Yeah, so him and Fonda.
0: That would have been funny.
1: It would have been pretty cool.
0: Yeah.
1: It's a fine movie. But my feed last night was all Dolly Parton. And so I'm just going through my, you know, my social media feed, and it was all positive. It was all and funny.
0: No pot shots, no mean things.
1: There was nothing mean. But it wasn't just that. I wasn't getting any other news. Like, it completely saturated my algorithm. And so, I mean, there was like 10 minutes where I was just laughing and smiling. Incredible. Because I'm watching these wonderful moments from Dolly Parton over the years, you know, being interviewed on Johnny Carson or talking with her friends, having her parents on a show where they sing a song together. Just what a wonderful human being.
0: Just I mean, she was certainly beloved. No doubt about that. She was beloved. Well, thank you for adding that, Cyrus. So there you have it, Madeline. Dolly Parton, may she rest in peace.
1: It's sad that it's too bad that something so sad has to happen for there to be joy on social media.
0: Yeah.
1: Does that make sense? It was really weird. I mean, I'm serious. Like, there was nothing else in my feed. There was no earthquakes or what happened in Tibet. I mean, there was nothing like that. It was just all positive. And I was like, why can't it be like this all the time? Why can't my feed just constantly give me things that lift me up and make me smile and make me appreciate my fellow human beings? Because it's usually the opposite. Social media is a cesspool. And for one moment last night, thanks to Dolly Parton, it wasn't.
0: Well, Madeline, look. You just asked me to mention Dolly Parton, and I didn't have to say much because Cyrus is carrying the weight of that one. I think you speak for a lot of people, Cyrus. That I mean, I myself didn't really get into her music or anything. I remember hearing it on the radio, you know, Islands in the Stream and some of the hit songs that she had. So I certainly appreciated her musical talent, but I didn't follow her music, and I didn't really know much about her. I knew about Dollywood. Did you ever go to Dollywood? I never did.
1: No.
0: I wonder if they'll keep that going. Probably it'll be bigger than ever. I don't know.
1: Yeah, apparently she has a song that's sealed at Dollywood that will be opened on her 100th birthday 20 years from now. And so we have one more Dolly Parton song.
0: It's already recorded?
1: It's yeah, let's hope so.
0: Well, maybe I was thinking like a John Lennon cassette tape that they would.
1: No, it's
0: build a
1: done.
0: Song
1: it's
0: around.
1: Produced. It's ready to go, and it'll come out on her birthday. I think it's like, I'm going to get her birthday wrong, but 20 years from now, I think it's in February.
0: You know, I was thinking about this the other day, just briefly, and I started a list actually because I like to look back on things later, and my list is I'll be sad when these people die. Now I'm sad in general when somebody dies, but the two people on the list right now for that list would be Paul McCartney and Steve Martin. And for different reasons. But like fixtures in my life, obviously not religious or, you know, anything like that. But It's going to be a really down day, I think, for all of us when somebody you really care about dies. And the world is different now because that person's no longer in it. And you think about, at least I do, you know, you think about the contributions that these people make. And who knows what their personal lives are like? I don't know. It's not meant for me to know. But I can appreciate the happiness that they can provide through music or some other form of art. I went through a Steve Martin phase really heavy in the late 70s when he was releasing his albums like Let's Get Small. And I consumed them endlessly, and I basically memorized them. It's like if I were hearing Let's Get Small now, I could speak the lines along with Steve Martin, although it's been decades since I've ever listened to that. And I appreciate his style of humor quite a bit. It's changed over the years. But I never would have guessed that you would be as affected as you are by Dolly Parton's passing. That's interesting.
1: But it's not sad. Like, may she rest in peace, of course. But what struck me is how wonderful my algorithm became. It was all positive.
0: That
1: doesn't happen.
0: Yeah.
1: I'm on social media every single day, you know, prepping for the show. If it wasn't for the show, I would cancel my social media. I think it's just a cesspool of awfulness. I've seen things that I cannot unsee.
0: But what do you really think?
1: That it's actually, I think, worse than that. I'm trying to keep it clean for the radio. And for 10 to 15 minutes, it was wonderful. And I saw the potential of social media. I mean, there's good things that we try to post good things and positive things on our channel. And I try to keep it positive on my own personal channel. But for 15 golden minutes, all I saw was goodness. I saw pure goodness. And it was really nice. It was a nice change of pace, Patrick.
0: Yeah. You know what I'm doing? And I'm serious about this. What I'm doing to hack the algorithm is I intentionally will say, I'm not interested in this. I'm not interested in this. I'm not interested in this. Or this is irrelevant. Because you can do that, of course. And I've noticed some modifications in my algorithm where it was like nonstop feeding me certain topics that I might have been interested in, you know, here or there, but I have no abiding interest in it. And so I'm waiting to see how well this works, to see if I can confuse the algorithm enough that it doesn't really think it has me figured out and it'll serve up other things that I might find interesting. We'll see. Have you tried that?
1: I have. I've done something similar. So when I'm scrolling on something and I see a news article and I click it and then I start investigating what was initially reported and mm-hmm. spiked my interest, if I find out that it was misleading or a lie, I block them.
0: Uh-huh.
1: So
0: uh-huh.
1: If you are playing around with social media and you're trying to manipulate me one way or the other, whether it's something I agree with or something I don't agree with, if you're trying to manipulate me, you're gone. I don't have patience for it anymore.
0: I can relate to that. This is my, I guess, more inside baseball than maybe some people want to know. I do block people liberally because in more often than not, probably 99 times out of 100, these are people I've never interacted with before and I have no intention of doing so. But when I see them being belligerent or using F-bombs or being hostile or just, you know, bad behavior in general, I just block them because I don't want them to show up in the comment section on something that I'm involved in. So
1: ain't nobody got time for that.
0: Yeah. Yeah. It's just time's or life's too short. So I don't do it so much. I do strategically because I don't want to have to, you know, waste my time with somebody who's acting like that out there. So that's my personal policy. But you know what's in the feeds right now? It's all of the flooding in Nepal. These flash flood videos. I don't know out there if you've seen some of these, but it's quite dramatic and terrifying to see these walls of water just coming through canyons. And I'm looking at one right now.
1: That's putting it lightly.
0: Yeah.
1: Yeah, I mean, it's
0: this
1: it's
0: is
1: horrific.
0: A city. This is a city that's built on either side of this river, and the river is just cascading down in this unbelievable flood. Oh, just terrible. Looks like that bridge is going to go. Actually, it's a big steel bridge. I don't know if it's going to withstand this onslaught of the water. So certainly a reason to pray for the people in Nepal right now. Let's continue with some calls. Let's go to Raul now in Chicago. Hi, Raul.
2: Yes, hello. My question is the angel in Zechariah chapter 1, verse 12, an angel, or is it Jesus?
0: Well, I don't know. I'm going to have to look it up. So we're looking at Zechariah 12. Is that right?
2: Chapter 1.
0: Oh, chapter 1.
2: Verse 12.
0: Well, let me read to you what the Ignatius Study Bible says. And, excuse me, here it goes. The passage reads, in the eighth month in the second year of Darius, the word of the Lord came to Zechariah, the son of Berechiah, son of Iddo, the prophet, saying, the Lord was very angry. Is this the passage that you want?
2: I believe so. Well, okay. Doesn't look like it. Yeah, it's chapter 1, verse 12. Yeah.
0: Okay.
2: 1, okay. 12.
0: Yeah, no, I get that. I just wanted to make sure that this is the section that you were looking for. So in verse 12, it says, I'll begin in verse 9. Then I said, what are these, my Lord? The angel who talked with me said to me, I will show you what they are. So the man who was standing among the myrtle trees answered, these are they whom the Lord has sent to patrol the earth. And they answered, the angel of the Lord who was standing among the myrtle trees, we have patrolled the earth, and behold, all the earth remains at rest. Verse 12. Then the angel of the Lord said, O Lord of hosts, how long will you have no mercy on Jerusalem and the cities of Judah, against which you have had indignation these 70 years. So that's the passage, right?
2: Yes.
0: Okay, so it says in the notes, a round number that approximates the time between the Babylonian conquest of Judah, 586, the date of Zechariah's vision in 519 BC. During this period, the city and temple of Jerusalem were either lying in ruins or waiting for full restoration. The 70 years of Zechariah's vision overlapped the 70 years of Judah's subjugation to Babylon that Jeremiah prophesied. The two are not identical. So it makes no mention specifically of the angel in that verse, but in verse 9 it says, the angel who talked to me refers to the heavenly messenger who interprets the visions for Zechariah. But there's no entry by way of a note for verse 12.
2: Okay, all right. Well, I mean, I do know that saints intercede for us in heaven. Now, some people say no one intercedes for us in heaven. You know, no saints or the angels. That's why I asked. Now, I have another question too. Is it all right? And if I may ask, please. I'm sorry.
0: Yeah,
2: if
0: sure.
2: Not, that's okay. Also, can I use Matthew?
0: Tell you what, we don't have time. Because you hear the music. So stand by, Raul. And on the other side of the break, we'll take it up from there and you can share with me what that verse is, okay? This is the Patrick Madrid Show on Relevant Radio and the Relevant Radio app. I'll be coming right back straight to your phone calls right after this.

0: 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And hearing testimonies from you, call in with your testimony about maybe a time in your faith life where the faith just seemed to take off. What were the circumstances of that? That can help out us and a lot of people like us if we know how God answered certain prayers, maybe a certain circumstance in your life. Give us a call, 888-914-9149. Again, 888-914-9149. Before we get into the discussion on faith and reason, Father, let's take a phone call or two. Let's go to Alyssa calling in from Charlotte, North Carolina. Good afternoon, Alyssa. Welcome.
1: Good afternoon. Thank you for taking my call.
0: Sure.
1: Just very quick. I had a relationship with God, but I could say I wasn't deep into the faith. It wasn't until my third child was born. My water broke at 28 weeks. And so at that time, you know, we weren't nervous. We trusted God because he was the third premature baby, but he was the youngest when this happened. And so I was hospitalized for 6 weeks, and thank God all went well. But

0: In the name of the Father, and of the Son, and of the Holy Spirit.
1: Amen.
0: The Lord be with you.
1: And with your spirit.
0: My brothers and sisters, my name is Monsignor Robert Dempsey. I'm the retired pastor of St. Patrick's Parish in Lake Forest, Illinois. And we're grateful that our supporters allow us to broadcast today's Mass on relevant radio all over the world to those who are unable to attend in person. And so let us begin by first acknowledging our sins and so preparing ourselves to celebrate the sacred mysteries. I confess to Almighty God and to you, my brothers and sisters, that I have greatly sinned in my thoughts and in my words, in what I have done, in what I have failed to do. Through my fault, through my most grievous fault. Therefore, I ask Blessed Mary, Ever Virgin, all the angels and saints, and you, my brothers and sisters, to pray for me to the Lord our God. May Almighty God have mercy on us, forgive us our sins, and bring us to everlasting life.
1: Amen.
0: Lord, have mercy.
1: Lord, have mercy.
0: Christ, have mercy.
1: Christ, have mercy.
0: Lord, have mercy.
1: Lord, have mercy.
0: Let us pray. O God, who caused the minds of the faithful to unite in a single purpose, grant your people to love what you command and to desire what you promise, that amid the uncertainties of this world, our hearts may be fixed on that place where true gladness is found. Through our Lord Jesus Christ, your Son, who lives and reigns with you in the unity of the Holy Spirit, God forever and ever.
1: Amen.

0: A reading from the second letter of St. Paul to the Thessalonians. We instruct you, brothers and sisters, in the name of our Lord Jesus Christ, to shun any brother who walks in a disorderly way and not according to the tradition they received from us. For you know how one must imitate us, for we did not act in a disorderly way among you, nor did we eat food received free from anyone. On the contrary, in toil and drudgery, night and day we worked, so as not to burden any of you. Not that we do not have the right. Rather, we wanted to present ourselves as a model for you, so that you might imitate us. In fact, when we were with you, we instructed you that if anyone was unwilling to work, neither should that one eat. May the Lord of peace himself give you peace at all times, and in every way. The Lord be with all of you. This greeting is in my own hand, Paul's. This is a sign in every letter. This is how I write. The grace of our Lord Jesus Christ be with all of you. The word of the Lord. Blessed are those who fear the Lord. Blessed are you who fear the Lord, who walk in his ways, for you shall eat the fruit of your handiwork. Blessed shall you be and favored.
1: Blessed are those who fear the Lord.
0: Behold, thus this is the man blessed who fears the Lord. The Lord bless you from Zion. May you see the prosperity of Jerusalem all the days of your life.
1: Blessed are those who fear the Lord.

0: Alleluia, alleluia.
1: Alleluia, alleluia.
0: Whoever keeps the word of Christ, the love of God is truly perfected in him. Alleluia, alleluia. Alleluia. The Lord be with you.
1: With your spirit.
0: A reading from the Holy Gospel according to Matthew.
1: Glory to you, Lord.
0: Jesus said, "Woe to you, scribes and Pharisees, you hypocrites! You are like whitewashed tombs, which appear beautiful on the outside, but inside are full of dead men's bones and every kind of filth. Even so, on the outside you appear righteous, but inside you are filled with hypocrisy and evildoing. Woe to you, scribes and Pharisees, you hypocrites! You build the tombs of the prophets and adorn the memorials of the righteous, and you say, 'If we had lived in the days of our ancestors, we would not have joined them in shedding the prophets' blood.' Thus you bear witness against yourselves that you are the children of those who murdered the prophets. Now fill up what your ancestors measured out." The Gospel of the Lord. My friends, in our first reading today, St. Paul deals with a practical problem that results from the false attitude that we encountered yesterday. As you remember, he's dealing with certain people in the community, the Christian community in Thessalonica, which is in the far northern part of modern-day Greece. Some of them are making predictions, and we've seen this ever since for the last 20 centuries, that Christ is coming. I'll give you the date. It's next month, or it's on when the calendars change, or something of that sort. And of course, St. Paul says, no, no, no. Even if you get what purports to be a letter from me, don't pay attention to it. But today, he's dealing with a practical outcome of that mentality. These many people thought, well, the Lord's coming, maybe next week, maybe even tonight, so there's no need for me to go to work. There's no need for me to worry about supporting myself. There's no need for me to really do anything except sit around and wait for Jesus to come, because he's going to take us home, and then it's all going to be blessed and happy after that. But of course, if he didn't come in a day or two, you're hungry and you don't have anything to eat, so you have to go and bother somebody else to get some food. So St. Paul says, no, no, no. We wait for the Lord's coming, but we know not the day nor the hour. It may come like a thief in the night when we least expect, but that doesn't mean it's coming tomorrow. He says, I set myself as an example. When I was among you, even though I could have lived off of your generous donations, I chose not to. I chose to work, to give an example to you. And then laid down this principle, which is very severe, and yet it's what we might call today tough love. We were instructed that if anyone was unwilling to work, neither should that one eat. That should be a good quality towards one's acts of charity. If one is unwilling to work, neither should one eat. In other words, he's telling them, get back to work. Do the stuff you're supposed to be doing. Go about your daily tasks, so that when the Lord comes, he finds you going about doing what you should be doing. We look forward to eternity. We look forward to living with Christ forever. But while we are here on earth, our work is the daily tasks that we have to serve him and our neighbor one day in and day out. There was a lovely passage at the Second Vatican Council that addresses that very question. It says, the council exhorts Christians as citizens of two cities to carry out earthly duties conscientiously in response to the gospel spirit. They're mistaken who, knowing that we have here no abiding city, but seek one which is to come, think that they may therefore shirk their earthly responsibilities. For they're forgetting that by the faith itself, they are more obliged than ever to fulfill these duties, each according to his proper vocation. Therefore, let there be no false opposition between professional and social activities on the one hand and religious life on the other. The Christian who neglects his temporal duties neglects his duties toward his neighbor and even God, and jeopardizes his eternal salvation. Here at Relevant Radio on Wednesdays, we have a special devotion to St. Joseph. And St. Joseph is the model of the holiness of everyday work. Even though he was a spouse of the most wonderful woman God ever created, even though he is the foster father of the Lord God himself made man, he spent his life working as an ordinary carpenter, an ordinary working man, supporting his family. And that is how he achieved holiness. That is how he served God. That is how he saved his soul. And he is an example for us that everything we do, if it's done for God's glory and the betterment of our fellow man, is something that serves the cause of salvation. As we pray each morning in the morning offering, I unite all my prayers, works, joys, and sufferings of this day to the holy sacrifice of the Mass, that is, to the sacrifice of Christ himself, that we may offer a pleasing sacrifice to him. So as we receive our Lord in the Eucharist today, let us once again offer ourselves and all that we do, particularly our professional work, our everyday tasks, and offer them as a pleasing sacrifice to him. And as we receive him then in Holy Communion, let the grace of that sacrament allow us to serve him with sincerity of heart, with purity of will, until we see him in the face and are joined with all those who have gone before us, like Saint Joseph and, of course, our Blessed Mother and our Lord himself. We turn now in faith to our Father in heaven. For Pope Leo XIV and all priests and consecrated individuals, that they will have a major impact on the conversion of the world, we pray to the Lord.
1: Lord, hear our prayer.
0: For peace in our country and in our world, and for all leaders, that they will not be blinded by power, prestige, or money, but will seek to work for the common good and protect the dignity of human life, we pray to the Lord.
1: Lord, hear our prayer.
0: For the unemployed and the underemployed, that they will rely on the providence and goodness of God our Father to provide them with all they need, we pray to the Lord.
1: Lord,
0: for parents and families, that they will seek to provide a healthy, stable, and Christ-centered environment for their children, we pray to the Lord.
1: Lord,
0: for our St. Joseph, St. Gabriel, St. Nicholas, and Guardian Angel Society members, and for all the intentions received from our listeners and supporters, that Our Lady of Guadalupe will intercede for them, we pray to the Lord.
1: Lord, hear our prayer.
0: For God's blessings on Kelly Rakowski on her birthday, for whom this Mass is being offered, we pray to the Lord.
1: Lord, hear our
0: prayer. O God, our refuge and strength and source of all good, heed the prayers of your holy people and grant whatever we ask for in faith through Christ our Lord. Blessed are you, Lord, God of all creation, for your goodness we have received the bread we offer you. Fruit of the earth and work of human hands, it will become for us the bread of life. Blessed are you, Lord, God of all creation, for your goodness we have received the wine we offer you. Fruit of the vine and work of human hands, it will become our spiritual drink. Pray, brothers and sisters, that my sacrifice and yours may be acceptable to God, the Almighty Father.
1: May the Lord accept the sacrifice at your hands, for the praise and glory of his name, for our good and
0: the
1: Holy Church.
0: O Lord, who gain for yourself a people by adoption through the one sacrifice offered once for all, bestow graciously on us, we pray, the gifts of unity and peace in your church, through Christ our Lord. The Lord be with you.
1: And with your
0: spirit. Lift up your hearts.
1: Lift up the
0: Lord. Let us give thanks to the Lord our God.
1: It is right and just.
0: It is truly right to give you thanks, truly just to give you glory, Father most holy, for you are the one God, living and true, existing before all ages and abiding for all eternity, dwelling in unapproachable light. Yet you, who alone are good, the source of life, have made all that is, so that you might fill your creatures with blessings, and bring joy to many of them by the glory of your light. And so in your presence are countless hosts of angels who serve you day and night, and gazing upon the glory of your face, glorify you without ceasing. With them we too confess your name in exaltation, giving voice to every creature under heaven as we acclaim, Holy, holy, holy.
2: Holy Lord, God of hosts, heaven and earth are full of your glory. Hosanna in the highest. Blessed is he who comes in the name of the Lord. Hosanna in the highest.
0: We give you praise, Father most holy, for you are great, and you have fashioned all your works in wisdom and in love. You formed man in your own image and entrusted the whole world to his care, so that in serving you alone, the Creator, he might have dominion over all creatures. And even when through disobedience he had lost your friendship, you did not abandon him to the domain of death, but you came in mercy to the aid of all, so that those who seek might find you. Time and again you offered them covenants, and through the prophets taught them to look forward to salvation. And you so loved the world, Father most holy, that in the fullness of time you sent your only begotten Son to be our Savior. Made incarnate by the Holy Spirit and born of the Virgin Mary, he shared our human nature in all things but sin. To the poor he proclaimed the good news of salvation, to prisoners freedom, and to the sorrowful of heart joy. To accomplish your plan he gave himself up to death, and rising from the dead he destroyed death and restored life. And that we might live no longer for ourselves, but for him who died and rose again for us, he sent the Holy Spirit from you, Father, as the first fruits for those who believe, so that bringing to perfection his work in the world, he might sanctify creation to the full. Therefore, O Lord, we pray, may this same Holy Spirit graciously sanctify these offerings, that they may become the body and blood of our Lord Jesus Christ for the celebration of this great mystery which he himself left us as an eternal covenant. When the hour had come for him to be glorified by you, Father most holy, having loved his own who were in the world, he loved them to the end. And while they were at supper, he took bread, blessed and broke it, and gave it to his disciples, saying, take this, all of you, and eat of it, for this is my body, which will be given up for you. In a similar way, taking the chalice filled with the fruit of the vine, he gave thanks and gave the chalice to his disciples, saying, take this, all of you, and drink from it, for this is the chalice of my blood, the blood of the new and eternal covenant, which will be poured out for you and for many for the forgiveness of sins. Do this in memory of me.

0: the mystery of faith. Save us, Savior of the world, for by your cross and resurrection, you have set us free. Therefore, O Lord, as we now celebrate the memorial of our redemption, we remember Christ's death and his descent to the realm of the dead. We proclaim his resurrection and his ascension to your right hand. And as we await his coming in glory, we offer you his body and blood, the sacrifice acceptable to you, which brings salvation to the whole world. Look, O Lord, upon the sacrifice which you yourself have provided for your church, and grant in your loving kindness to all who partake of this one bread and one chalice, gathered into one body by the Holy Spirit, they may truly become a living sacrifice in Christ to the praise of your glory. Therefore, Lord, remember now all for whom we offer this sacrifice, especially your servant, Leo, our Pope, Blaise, our Bishop, and the whole order of bishops, of the clergy, those who take part in this offering, those gathered here before you, your entire people, and all who seek you with a sincere heart. Remember also those who have died in the peace of your Christ, and all the dead whose faith you alone have known. To all of us, your children, grant, O merciful Father, that we may enter into a heavenly inheritance. With the Blessed Virgin Mary, Mother of God, with Blessed Joseph, her spouse, and with your apostles and saints in your kingdom. There, with the whole of creation, freed from the corruption of sin and death, may we glorify you through Christ our Lord, through whom you bestow on the world all that is good. Through him, and with him, and in him, O God, Almighty Father, in the unity of the Holy Spirit, all glory and honor is yours forever and ever. Amen. At the Savior's command, and informed by divine teaching, we dare to say, Our Father, who art in heaven, hallowed be thy name. Thy kingdom come, thy will be done, on earth as it is in heaven. Give us this day our daily bread, and forgive us our trespasses, as we forgive those who trespass against us. And lead us not into temptation, but deliver us from evil. Deliver us, Lord, we pray, from every evil. Graciously grant peace in our days, that by the help of your mercy we may be always free from sin and safe from all distress, as we await the blessed hope and the coming of our Savior, Jesus Christ.
1: For the kingdom of God.

0: our sins, but on the faith of your church, and graciously grant her peace and unity in accordance with your will. Live and reign forever and ever.
1: Amen.
0: The peace of the Lord be with you always.
1: And with your spirit.
0: Let us offer each other the sign of peace. Lamb of God, you take away the sins of the world, have mercy on us. Lamb of God, you take away the sins of the world, have mercy on us. Lamb of God, you take away the sins of the world, grant us peace. Behold the Lamb of God, behold him who takes away the sins of the world. Blessed are those called to the supper of the Lamb. Lord, I am not worthy that you should enter under my roof, but only say the word, and my soul shall be healed. Whoever eats my flesh and drinks my blood has eternal life, says the Lord, and I will raise him up on the last day. The body of

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I wish, my Lord, to receive you with the purity, humility, and devotion with which your most holy mother received you, with the spirit and fervor of the saints.

0: Let us pray. 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Through Christ our Lord.
1: Amen.
0: The Lord be with you.
1: And with your spirit.
0: May Almighty God bless you, the Father, and the Son, and the Holy Spirit.
1: Amen.
0: Go forth, the Mass is ended. The Litany of St. Joseph. Lord, have mercy.
1: Lord, have mercy.
0: Christ, have mercy.
1: Christ, have mercy.
0: Lord, have mercy.
1: Lord, have mercy.
0: God, our Father in heaven.
1: Have mercy on us.
0: God, the Son, Redeemer of the world.
1: Have mercy on us.
0: God, the Holy Spirit.
1: Have mercy on us.
0: Holy Trinity, one God.
1: Have mercy on us.
0: Holy Mary.
1: Pray for us.
0: St. Joseph.
1: Pray for us.
0: Noble Son of the House of David. Light of patriarchs,
1: pray for us.
0: Husband of the Mother of God,
1: pray for us.
0: Guardian of the Virgin,
1: pray
0: for us. Foster father of the Son of God,
1: pray for us.
0: Faithful guardian of Christ,
1: pray for us.
0: Head of the Holy Family,
1: pray for us.
0: Joseph chaste and just,
1: pray for us.
0: Joseph prudent and brave,
1: pray for us.
0: Joseph obedient and loyal,
1: pray for us.
0: Pattern of patience,
1: pray for us.
0: Lover of poverty,
1: pray for us.
0: Model of workers.
1: Pray for us.
0: Example to parents.
1: Pray for us.
0: Guardian of virgins.
1: Pray for us.
0: Pillar of family life.
1: Pray for us.
0: Comfort of the troubled.
1: Pray for us.
0: Hope of the sick.
1: Pray for us.
0: Patron of the dying.
1: Pray for us.
0: Terror of evil spirits.
1: Pray for us.
0: Head of irrelevant.

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1: Pray for us.
0: Protector of the church.
1: Pray for us.
0: Protector of the Redeemer.
1: Pray for us.
0: Servant of Christ.
1: Pray for us.
0: Minister of salvation.
1: Pray for us.
0: Support in difficulty.
1: Pray for us.
0: Patron of refugees.
1: Pray for us.
0: Patron of the afflicted.
1: Pray for us.
0: Patron of the poor.
1: Pray for us.
0: Lamb of God, you take away the sins of the world.
1: Spare us, O
0: Jesus. Lamb of God, you take away the sins of the world. Lamb of God, you take away the sins of the world.
1: Have mercy on us, O Jesus.
0: God made him master of his household.
1: And put him in charge of all that he owned.
0: Let us pray. O God, in your infinite wisdom and love, you chose Joseph to be the husband of Mary, the mother of your son. May we have the help of his prayers in heaven and enjoy his protection on earth. We ask this through Christ our Lord. Amen.

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6: Hey, welcome back for what is my personal favorite segment that we do on the show, which is where I invite my wife, Meg, to talk about the things we're talking about at our kitchen table. And today we have a little bit of a buzzy topic. I'm going to warn you. We have a little bit of a take from my bride that we're going to have to navigate and a conversation we've been having in the house this week. So number to call is 888-914-9149. 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But I'm excited to be back, Maggie, because I've been traveling a lot the last
7: month.
6: You
7: have been.
6: Than usual. And so we've missed a few of these as I've been on the road. So it's thanks for coming back on.
7: Happy to be here.
6: Yeah. Well, let's start in. Let me frame. Is it all right? Maybe I'll frame kind of what we're going to talk
7: about. Yeah, I love
6: it. Okay. So Maggie and I have been having a conversation because there's an incredibly popular book out right now that was the book you read in a couple book clubs. Mm-hmm. And then I was recommended it independently by some folks. So then I read it like almost like over a weekend. I kind of burned through it. And it's called Theo of Golden.
7: I think you actually recommended it here on the show too. When one of the questions
6: An
7: episode was like, what's something we should be reading this summer? And you're like, I just finished Theo of Golden.
6: Yeah.
7: Give it a whirl.
6: So I, you know, really loved the book. I thought it was lovely. Book, you know, we've talked about it. It's probably a little bit longer. I think the author could have probably used an editor, but it was by an author named Alan Levi, is I believe the author. And basically the basic, you know, without giving too much away, you know, it's about this old man, Theo, who comes down to a fictional town in Georgia, kind of a quaint southern town, Golden. And he discovers in the local coffee shop that there are these penciled portraits done by a local artist of local residents that he purchases and then distributes to each of the residences. So he calls them residents. He calls them bestowals. He kind of asks them for their story in exchange for this piece of art that he's bought for them from the local coffee shop. And, you know, it's just a very beautiful book about, you know, kind of relationship and self-gift. And one of the core themes is really about you know, seeing and the other and being seen by others. But at the same time, it's not a book without controversy in some ways. It's not a book without critics. And so, Maggie, what, you know, this is where I'd invite you.
7: I think it is worthwhile also to note that this book, I think maybe you said this, Alan Levi, the author, self-published it in 2023, and it had a pretty quiet, slow start. He's not a known author, but then it got to rise in popularity and skyrocketed. The Washington Post had at one point reported it was selling 1,000 copies a day in 2025. So it's held a bestseller status for a couple years now, which is kind of remarkable when you consider he's not a known author. He self-published it. He didn't have a marketing team of any kind. So it's putting this book is kind of like a cultural
6: phenomenon
7: right now. Like everyone, I know people at work. I work at a hospital system, like a Catholic setting, that are reading this book. It's a lot of different generations. So it's become just kind of like a embraced from pockets of society book.
6: Yeah.
7: And I think it's worthwhile just noting that as well.
6: Yeah. Tom Hanks is going to play Theo in the upcoming movie.
7: So they say.
6: Yeah. Early reporting, allegedly.
7: Yeah.
6: Right. If we're on the media here, we got to hedge our bets a little bit. And one of the parts of the book is it's a deeply Christian theme. Mm-hmm. Theo himself is Catholic, probably.
7: Yeah, it's a little unclear.
6: Yeah, he's
7: maybe
6: written,
7: he could be Anglican.
6: He's Portuguese, yeah, so he's probably Catholic. And it's but it very much so kind of a Catholic written by an evangelical Protestant from the South, you know. But so there's so much to applaud in this book, and kind of so much to recommend, and I think it's deeply good. There's like a real goodness to the book that people love. But at the same time, I think, you know, one of the things we kind of both noted reading it is, you know, it's no Evelyn Waugh, right? It's no, you know, Graham Greene
7: or, like, yeah,
6: these kind of classics or Tolkien, like, but it's really touching something in people's hearts. And so it's led to questions for us this week of...
7: about this book.
6: What was it about this book that really hit people, and what is art, and what's the purpose of art? And so unpack that for us a little bit, some of what we've been wrestling with.
7: Yeah, so I'd say I have to apologize in advance to Tim and Gavin for any angry emails that Relevant Radio inboxes might be hit with from this hot take, but I'm grateful that this book exists and that it's popular. I didn't like it.
6: You didn't like it.
7: I just gotta be honest, I did not enjoy this book. I struggled to get through it. And all the while, being able to say, hey, I am glad that this is popular. I think that it represents something positive in our culture. But that's really me through to the end.
6: I kind of had to force you.
7: I
6: had to say, like, stick it out to the ending. The ending's great, all this stuff. Because the ending is. It's a really great kind of last 100 pages.
7: Yeah.
6: But that's the only reason you really finished it. You really did not enjoy it.
7: I really did not enjoy it. Yeah. And so it's been interesting because I have had two separate book clubs on this book. And I'd say the overwhelming majority of the one was a kind of similar to what I just shared there. Like, probably a good thing this exists, but thumbs down. And then with the other book club, it was an overwhelming majority of thumbs up. This was a great book. I loved reading it. And so it's interesting experience of like, I haven't really heard I enjoyed it. It's great. And I don't really have any thoughts. It was at least the conversations I've had are like, this was amazing. Loved it. I want to buy it for everyone, or I don't get it.
6: Yeah. And it's, yeah, maybe it's funny to consider it as almost a polarizing book, because it is just really like
7: it's a very lovely book.
6: Yeah. Mm-hmm. It's not like it has these troubling themes that you're sort of like, well, what do I do with this?
7: This isn't like Cormac McCarthy or something where it's like, should I be reading this? Or it's like, is this good? You know,
6: it's a very kind of just like nice story. But I think it brings up questions in some ways of, you know, probably its critics, right? The positive side would say this is such an exposition of characters. I think it hits that thing for many of us where we're weird of media and the culture just being so like every hero is an anti-hero and everything's so dark. We talked with Anthony D'Ambrosi on the show, like no movies have color anymore. Mm-hmm. And so when you have these movies like Project Hail Mary or like Top Gun 2 or a book like Holden, where it almost just feels how media used to feel in the 90s, to sound like an old guy, you know, kind of shaking my fist at the clouds. But like, where there's just characters that are believable and encouraging and virtuous and magnanimous and people have faith and they're not weird for having faith. Like, there's something really just, it grabs at your heart and it's positive. On the negative side, for this book in particular, which is probably different from a movie like Project Hail Mary, it's a really well-made movie. I agree with you that it's not the most well-written text I've ever read, that some of the themes or the character development is like shallow. I think it's fair to say like some of the characters don't go on some of the progressions that you would wish they were or whatever. So it's an interesting...
7: wrestling, I would say. So like even your summary there of what would make this in that bucket of like 90s, just like having some good guys that are believable. My feeling was that this is not a believable person, or that these are not believable characters. And I think the reason I actually had a very almost like strong reaction against it was for myself, with just kind of like, yeah, I have a particular appetite for a particular kind of books. So I you know, I'll hold my hand up there and say like, this is a Maggie Gumkowski take. I'm not saying that I think this is the way everyone should think about this book, but because there wasn't this experience of like breaking into like the brokenness of humanity, which is how grace works, right? But rather there's this character who kind of just isness, and we're just kind of seeing over and over again like he's good, he goes into a situation, he leaves situation, you know, almost feeling like that, but that's not how we are. Mm. That's not how persons are. And at first I was wondering, like, is this, I was just saying this to you earlier, like, I was wondering, is it because Theo himself is so virtuous that I'm almost like, no one's that good? But then I was reflecting on the fact, like, a character like Aragorn is like, there's no sin at any point, right? You know, yeah, Lord of the Rings better. He just rocks. He's just the best. But for some reason, like, the encounter and experience of that character is, even though it's in a fictional world, to me is more believable. It's like you witness, I'm not being told over and over again, look, he's virtuous. Like, the story isn't Aragorn of Gondor. That's where he's from, right?
6: No.
7: No, Aragorn, where is he from?
6: He becomes the king of Gondor. He's not from there. I can't even begin to explain. There's so many.
7: Theo, I'm just Kasemi. Aragorn from wherever comes, and like the whole book is like, oh, look how good Aragorn is.
6: Yeah.
7: He made this situation better, you know? And instead you actually just get to watch what happens when virtue enters a story, you know? And so I think I almost like reacted a little, probably overly strongly, to feeling like there was no space for my own wonder and curiosity. And even I never felt like I got to know the character of Theo because he remained kind of arm's length the whole time. And so I think, like, in probably my harshest assessment would be that I felt that because he was hitting on very real situations that held, you know, messy background, people who have gone through really traumatic and difficult things. But the almost like the Hallmark approach to it, I felt like cheapened what, like both the depth of suffering, but also like, because that side of it is cheapened, then the actual and restoration that comes when grace enters is also cheapened.
6: Mm. Yeah. Is it like, is what you're saying, like, it was a little, thin, saccharine, or a little bit, almost like what I hear you saying to a degree, I wonder is there a certain level to which, you know, it's like that Catholic sacramental imagination is very gritty. Like, we make churches out of bones.
7: Exactly.
6: And this is written by an evangelical Protestant about a Catholic character. And so maybe it almost like
7: lacks sacramental imagination.
6: Yeah.
7: It's like that idea of like all of creation is groaning with, you know, the need for salvation. Like, it's almost like Theo is good. And that's the theme over and over again. And I was left wanting for more of the depth of what that could mean.
6: Fascinating. Well, so today we're at the kitchen table with my bride, Maggie, and we're talking about this recent cultural phenomena of Theo of Golden. And what we want to come back is kind of like art. John Paul II wrote a letter to the artists in 1999, I believe, is when it
7: 99,
6: came out.
7: 99, yes.
6: 99. Uh-huh. That really unpacks, like, what is art supposed to do? What's it for? And this is an interesting example of almost, that's created some wrestling in our minds and hearts of, like, is this art? Mm-hmm. Is this book, which is so beloved and so popular, which I thought was lovely, which Maggie struggled to get through, is it actually art in the fullest version of that? 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Don't go anywhere. We're going to be right back.
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8: Hi, this is Bishop Michael Siss of the Diocese of San Angelo, Texas. Let us pray. Remember, O most gracious Virgin Mary, that never was it known that anyone who fled to thy protection, implored thy help, or sought thy intercession was left unaided. Inspired with this confidence, I fly unto thee, O Virgin of Virgins, my Mother. To thee do I come. Before thee I stand, sinful and sorrowful. O Mother of the Word Incarnate, despise not my petitions, but in thy mercy hear and answer me. Amen.
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10: And this lady said things were extremely tight for her, but she's going to step out in faith so that others may benefit from Relevant Radio. And she says, you know, I often hear you say, give when it hurts, trust when it's hard, and believe that God is working even when life is full of uncertainty. And she says, you know, even though money's extremely tight, I'm stepping out in faith so that others may benefit from the gifts of Relevant Radio. Why? She says, because I experienced it firsthand. See, for years, Cindy listened to Relevant Radio, and she found encouragement in the midst of these great challenges she was facing. And right now, her family's in the middle of a battle. Her grandson is just 8 months old and has gone through 2 open-heart surgeries. Mm-hmm. And he's not even a year old. And I can't imagine what that's like for a mother, for a grandparent. And there's another one coming up when he's 3. And yeah, I just think of a parent. Yeah, when my daughter had her tonsils taken out, I was a nervous wreck. And that's enough of surgery, right? Yeah. But you see your little child sitting on a gurney somewhere, knowing that they're going to be under anesthesia, and it's frightening. Imagine a child like this and what it's going through, the sleepless nights, the constant prayers. And yet this woman, her name was Cindy, is still giving. She's stepping out in faith. She's trusting that God is good, that he's going to provide. This is what she said. She says, I thank you and Relevant Radio for helping myself and my family. Relevant is a refuge of hope. And that's what you do when you give. 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I hope you don't underestimate the value of your gift. You don't think $20 makes a difference? It does to Cindy. 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
6: Hey, welcome back to the show. Today we're talking about John Paul II's letter to artists in light of a conversation. I don't think you'd say an argument. I think a good wrestling, though, around our various perspectives on a book that is catching on like wildfire across the culture, which is Theo of Golden, which I thought was flawed but lovely. And Maggie, I think it's fair to say you did not enjoy.
7: I'm glad it exists.
6: And you're glad it exists.
7: Yes.
6: But maybe doesn't do what in some ways you really want art or even entertainment, like the experience mm-hmm. of media or to do for you. So we're going to dive into John Paul II wrote this incredible letter to artists about like what is art and what mm-hmm. what is it supposed to do for us? Why don't you take us into that a little bit, Maggie?
7: Well, my first question actually would be to the two, I guess, parts of this conversation together is to ask you, do you think that the book Theo of Golden is art?
6: Yeah, I do. Yes. Yeah. I think it's flawed. I think it is. I'm with you. I kind of get the point you're making of, and don't disagree that in some ways the limitation of the book is that it can be like almost a little preachy. Like it's almost a little bit too on the nose mm-hmm. versus I think of the character of Cal in East of Eden mm-hmm. where you're like, you spend the entire book thinking this guy is just totally worthless. And then Grace kind of like, well, not totally, but like, you know.
7: Yeah, he's very, he wrestles. Yeah.
6: He wrestles. And then Grace kind of just comes in at the end and you're like, holy cow, mm-hmm. like that's so powerful. That really shook me up, mm-hmm. you know, when I read it or mm-hmm. End of the Affair or some of Michael O'Brien's books, Island of the World. When I put that down, it like, I wept.
7: Oh my gosh,
6: you know,
7: yes.
6: like,
7: uh-huh. Hey, so, yeah. and he also could have used an editor. You know,
6: Michael O'Brien is also about 100, maybe
7: or 300 pages sometimes.
6: Father's Tale is 400 pages too long. He goes to like 3 more countries.
7: It's like,
6: than
7: we're traveling again. Wow.
6: Yeah. So yeah, I think it's art. I just, I don't, I think it doesn't do some of the things that John Paul says right. art should do.
7: Art should do. Yeah. No, I agree. I believe it is art. A quick segue on before we dive into JP2, because he has a much more rich and full understanding, I think, that's revealed in his letter to artists of how he understands the purpose and gift of art. Tolstoy had a book, I think the book is titled What is Art?
6: Mm.
7: And that's where he introduced this kind of this theory that's almost like there's like an infectious nature to art, that good art basically makes you like catch the emotions or experience of the artist, and bad art fails to do that. And so, you know, and I look at it that way, I'm like, yeah, this is good art. It like made me feel, and I caught what the author's perspective was. But I really think that that's a pretty like, which is kind of interesting, because given how robust of an author Tolstoy is, that just feels like a pretty like shallow understanding. Or even just like, you could just add so much more. And I haven't read the book in so long that that's just my memory of like the summary of it. But JP2 just really dives into that idea of, obviously starts with that idea of there's the creator and then the, what is the word he uses? You remember what it
6: creation.
7: Is?
6: Creation.
7: No. There's, let me look. I actually have his letter pulled up here. But that idea that we then are ultimately like imitating the first action that we encounter from God in scripture whenever we create art as well.
6: Mm. Beautiful. Yeah, he gives like a very kind of fascinating definition of art.
7: Craftsman, that's what it is. Creator and craftsman. Yep.
6: Mm-hmm. Okay. So the craftsman is imitating the creator in crafting, whether it's a book or a media or a poem or, you know, a kind of created art. Yeah, he talks about, you know, kind of this idea that like artistic talent is a gift that carries a responsibility in a person. So like if you're an artist and you have this gift within you, whether it's drawing or writing or painting or, you know, creating music, that you actually have some responsibility to like use it to craft the world in the image of God. And I loved what he put on, kind of what good art is, which was, art is good when it serves truth and the dignity of the person, and when it opens a window onto the transcendent rather than closing the person inside himself, when it's made as a genuine gift developed in service to persons rather than in vanity. And I love the idea of like, what is art supposed to do? It's supposed to actually pull you outside of yourself. Mm-hmm. You're supposed to walk away from that book feeling like, I'm different.
7: Yes.
6: I just got pulled outside, shown myself in a weird way. And now I live differently
7: from that. Yeah. Yeah. He has an interesting section in there in which he notes, does the church need artists? And then reflects the question in reverse. Do artists need the church? What do you think of that?
6: The church does need artists, and artists need the church. Well, I got in trouble for this when I talked about with someone about this the other day, where I was saying, I think secularism in my view is inherently anti-beauty. You go to like a communist country and you can see like, here's the city until as long as it was Christian. And then you can see the buildings basically when communism took over, or honestly, even some of our American cities.
7: But even like, so is it the separation that I'm saying specifically from religion in their decisions? Because there's, if you go like super ancient, there's still art being created right prior to people having like a sense of.
6: Yes, that's exactly what I'm saying, is that the religious sense is necessary for art to be created.
7: And even so, when you go to ancient people, there still is actually an orientation towards the divine, and it hasn't actually even necessarily been categorized into religion or non-religious beliefs. But they haven't now made an intentional decision to separate those things, which is what happens with secularism.
6: And I think that's why artists in some ways are kind of like, you know, they're inherently typically these thoughtful people, because I think there's a connection of that instinct for beauty. And whether or not it's been the revealed religion of Christianity that they've assented to in faith, there's some kind of the spark of the divine is in there to some degree. And so it is like a religious adjacent sensibility.
7: Here's another question for you. What makes it go from good to great art? These are off the cuff thoughts. Like this, answers. I'm not asking you to give like the church's best rendition of that. Like, what do you think makes it go from good to great?
6: Here's one thing that I think can keep it at good. Mm-hmm. Like maybe if Theo Golden is maybe a Theo of Golden is maybe good art, not great art. Mm-hmm. What kept it there is, I think, you know, John Paul says in here, true art should never be preachy. Mm-hmm. It should never be like catechesis kind of disguised as art.
7: Yeah.
6: It should actually just be like for its own merits and mm-hmm. its own sake being presented to people, you know? So I would say that's one thing that I think can hold art back, that we could probably touch more on that for a second. But yeah, I don't know. Great art for me is when it says something, or like it helps you interpret an experience you've had, mm-hmm. like almost like that idea from Lewis that nostalgia is like memory, you yes, know, or something uh-huh. like we're actually, or nostalgia is like a desire for heaven that uh-huh. we're interpreting as like a desire for an
7: for
6: old
7: the past.
6: Thing. It's similar to that of almost like it helps you name an experience or a thought that you've had that you haven't been able to put to words or see in front of you mm-hmm. and then and exposes it to you in a way. So it shows something of the truth in a way that is beautiful enough to be for it to be shown as good mm-hmm. and attractive, mm-hmm. you know?
7: Yeah, I think it's like really not just being like, I felt like Theo Golden told us what is good. And I think great art, you actually encounter it and you do have like your perspective shifted, even if you like are on the same, belief system and kind of like religious backdrop of the author. Like it's not like you're learning something new about your faith, but the way that they're actually presenting it has, you've encountered it in such a profound way that you are actually living differently. So I think there is like that shift into, like you were saying, I will like live differently. And I think it is also possible that if you have like I almost was wrestling today, like if you have like an artist who is familiar with the tradition of Christianity and creates good art, could an artist who actually does not have that backdrop but has the capacity for great art still do more good in the world?
6: Yeah, I think there's some like there's probably mm-hmm. non-Christian artists who in some ways have like led more people. Steinbeck, mm-hmm. he's doing it, like, yeah. mm-hmm. has led so many people either to God or mm-hmm. to a deeper relationship mm-hmm. with him, even though I mean his belief system was pretty, you know.
7: Yeah. He had left a faith backdrop, and his questions come through of scripture and God's involvement or not involvement in our life. Like you see the author himself is like wrestling with these experiences.
6: Yeah.
7: Yeah, I agree with that.
6: Let me turn this on you a little bit because we've got only a few minutes left. One of the questions we get a lot is, you know, media choices for kids, how we handle media in the home, what kind of like, you know, limits around screens, but also more than that, like how do you make decisions mm-hmm. around what our kids can watch? I know one of the important things for you is that the movies are very slow. They have been made before 1995.
7: Do you find our movie nights slow, Tim? Or
6: we typically choose the pacing of the movies we like in our home is probably slower than I'm used to.
7: If you can't get behind Wild Hearts Can't Be Broken, that's a you thing. That's So to tie these together, I would say that, with children that it's hard to, you know, in reality, live out an ideal of we're only going to let them encounter, you know, great art, for example, in media. You know, Daniel Tiger is good art, let's say, for example. It actually does communicate something good. So I think like riffing on our earlier comments, like whatever they're ingesting content-wise, that it should always fall on a very obvious good side of it. Hmm. I think practically for us, for our family, we really limit screens and really encourage reading just because I think it does still leave more room for them to actually like imagine and create and wonder at the characters they're encountering instead of, you know, kind of my critique of the book is not being told what to think and feel about the characters, which is typical of children's shows. But when it does come to shows and movies and whatnot, I love the early 90s. It's a great time in life.
6: What's the movie with Jeff Daniels about the Fly Away Home?
7: Fly Away Home. It's a great movie.
6: Yeah, yeah.
7: You got to just give it a chance, Tim.
6: Yeah,
7: I'm telling you.
6: I did.
7: What was the other one I was going to say for intake for them? Oh, this is random. Nothing Inane. I can't handle at this age, especially like them just like watching something. Which is probably the place that we cave most on this is comic books.
6: Yeah.
7: Where it's like, there's like no formation happening here. There's no like wrestling or learning or being asked to stretch. It's just like, I'm like, this book is talking pizza. this is not a real option. So I think to have like actual purpose in the creation of whatever it is they're intaking.
6: The first step is the content ethical, moral,
7: yes,
6: uh-huh, you know, anti-Christian. Then the second step is it art?
7: Exactly. And then another practical piece for us has been they all watch everything together, so it needs to be something that works for both an 11-year-old and a 3-year-old, and it keeps it more of like a relational encounter instead of like they're watching it on their own device. Just for our family, that's been an important thing.
6: I love it. We're gonna have to do a whole episode on that at some point. Thanks for joining us today at the kitchen table. We appreciate you all listening, and go read The Eel of Golden.
7: You should read it.
6: It's a good book.
7: I encourage everyone to read it.
6: It's good art.
7: We can have an argument about it.
6: Sounds good. Thanks for joining us today, Maggie. We'll see you back same time tomorrow. Until then, God bless you.
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13: 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Meta is agreeing to settle its federal trial over social media addiction, Mitch McCann reports.
14: Meta has agreed to pay up to $16.68 billion and make significant changes to its social media apps, including strengthening its age assurance systems, making it harder for children to access inappropriate content, and introducing daily usage limits and nighttime blocks for teenagers.
13: The FDA announced Wednesday it has approved daraxonrasib, a first-of-its-kind pill that targets a genetic mutation which drives nearly 90% of pancreatic cancer cases. In a key clinical trial unveiled earlier this year, participants who took daraxonrasib lived for an average of 13 months, nearly double the amount of time as those who receive chemotherapy. No word yet on how much the medication will cost. Dozens have died and more than 380 are missing in Nepal after crippling flash flooding. The floods decimated villages as they ripped through houses, roads, bridges, and power plants. The Justice Department and FBI say they've moved to disrupt a Chinese government-backed hacking group accused of years of targeted cyber attacks on major U.S. agencies, including NASA, the Department of Energy, the U.S. Senate, and the Federal Reserve. Officials say the action marks a significant step in pushing back against one of China's most persistent cyber threats. And a 68-year-old man is in police custody on charges of arson after a historic church in the Canadian province of New Brunswick burned to the ground. St. Simon Catholic Church was reduced to ashes this week and was considered a total loss, according to the Royal Canadian Mounted Police. The parish's roots stretch back more than a century. Keeping you connected with the church and the world 24 hours a day, I'm Brooke Taylor, and this is listener-supported Relevant Radio.
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17: Friend, I was afraid that you would not believe this if I just told it to you, so may I read you something from a Philadelphia paper. I'm giving it to you verbatim. This appeared in a column. This is an awful blow to us. But a reporter must follow the news no matter how painful. We have been finally forced to admit there's a smart cat. Its name is Mr. Garrity. And he belongs to the Navy Yard's Eleanor Flynn. He's smart in two ways. He hates television except when he hears the televised voice of Bishop Sheen. Then he trots down from the third floor diggings and sits fascinated in front of the TV. As soon as the bishop is through, he goes back to his diggings. I also received a letter from a little girl in the Bronx who told me that a canary never sings except when I am on the air. I want you to know that I have the highest rating in television among the cats and dogs and birds. You've heard of hep cats, now there are sheen cats. I have a suspicion, however, that this cat in Philadelphia spends the rest of his eight lives with Milton Berle. And then I received also a letter from Pittsburgh, which the mother told me that her four-year-old daughter, every night when I finish television, she goes up and kisses the screen. So I always get the greeting through an admiral. And then there was a little girl in Toledo. She was aged four, and she comes in also and sits through the entire telecast. And her mother was amazed and said, "Why do you sit so still and quiet when you listen to him?" She says, "Just in order to hear him say at the end, 'God love you.'" And then the little girl said, "You know, Mommy, as long as we love, we live. But if we don't love, we die." And thus out of the mouths of babes and sucklings come wisdom. And with that as a prelude, what are we talking on tonight? Oh, yes, passions. Human passions and emotion. Now, there are two extreme views of passions and emotions. One view was the old Greek view that passions are all wrong. That was the philosophy of the Stoics. And then there was the philosophy of the Epicureans, who believed that you should always give way to your passions. Now, that has its modern counterpart, or rather both of those systems. And first of all, the view, particularly in the last century, that one should never show any emotion, never any enthusiasm, never manifest a passion, with the possible exception of anger. The result was the 19th century went around like children suppressing a giggle. It is said, I do not know whether it is true or not, that the English, to some extent, favored that view. At any rate, I know of an Englishman who attended the World Series last year, at a time when Willie Mays made that famous impossible catch. And 80,000 people stood up and cheered and applauded Willie Mays. This Englishman sat through the whole proceedings and said, "Well caught, Gubbins, well caught, Gubbins." And then from that extreme, we've gone to the extreme today where it is believed that if a person is psychotic, if he's neurotic, if he's a baseball player and bats below 249, if he plays golf and hits in the 90s, if his business is failing, if his wife doesn't love him, it's because he's not been self-expressive. Then emotions are always, always right. And they always, too, assume that there's only one emotion, generally our age, and that is the emotion of sex. During the 19th century, one hardly ever spoke of it. So in the beginning of this century, it was said, you know, the trouble with the 19th century, the reason it had so many social problems was because it hushed up the subject of sex. If we would only just bring it out into the open, then we'd have no more social problems. Well, in this century, we've given sex the same ventilation that Swiss cheese has, but we still got our social problems. Incidentally, why is it the only cheese they ventilate is the kind that doesn't need it, namely the Swiss cheese? As a matter of fact, there's another view which denies passions, which enthrones them, and that is the view that passions are a very integral part of man. And to understand that, it must be recalled that man is composed of body and soul. He is composed of matter and spirit, finite and the infinite. Inasmuch as he has a body, he is like animal and has the same emotions. Inasmuch as he has a soul, he has some resemblance to God. Now, the body of man has not one passion. As a matter of fact, we have 11 passions. Basically 11. Love and hate. Joy and sorrow. Fear and aversion. I wonder if I'm going to think of them all. Won't I get nervous if I can't? Won't that be awful? Won't you get afraid if I can't think of them all? Hope and despair, and I have forgotten one. It's all right, I tell you. You look them up like I did. You know where you'll find them? The best treatise that's ever been written on passions, the very best. You can follow modern psychologists as I have, but you'll find nothing comparable to them written in 1, 2, question. 124, Article 4, and 24, Question 24, and Article 1 and following of the Summa. Almost forgot that reference. Well, there are 11 passions in all. Now, what is interesting about these passions is that they act very differently inside of us than they do inside of an animal. The reason they act differently inside of us is simply because we have a soul. We have a knowledge. That is why, for example, hydrogen is not the same in water as it is in sulfuric acid. The symbol of one is H2O, the symbol of the other, H2SO4. Colors on a palette are not just the same as the colors that are mixed in a painting, because they're in a different composite. Sex is not the same in a pig, sex in a man. Hence, an animal can be promiscuous and not have any mental problems. Man is promiscuous, and he has all kinds of mental problems. Never heard of a rooster going to a psychiatrist?

And one of the reasons that a man has these particular problems is because he has infinite desires for love that cannot be completely satisfied in a body that is finite. Hence the terrific tensions. Now, if emotions and passions are different in a man than they are in an animal, it is always because in a human being, a passion is preceded by knowledge, by will, by reason, by some information about an object. An idea is always the conduit of an emotion for man. I'll take, for example, anger. There always has to be an idea that precedes the emotion of anger. I heard it, for example, of a suburbanite up in Westchester who, before he was going to work one morning, was asked by his wife, "Would you please go out, John, into the kitchen and give Hilda a good talking to?" He said, "I thought she was getting along all right." Wife says, "She is, but today's the day she beats her carpets, and she always does it better when she's mad." There had to be some idea preceding the emotion of anger. I'll take, for example, hope. A girl has a hope to be married. She has a hope chest. She may boast that she's been asked 20 or 30 times to get married, always by her father and mother.

But she cannot have the emotion of hope without reference to some kind of a man. Incidentally, I have a cousin who proposed to the same girl 10 times. He's been turned down so often he looks like a bedspread. I know one man who said that his wife was even-tempered. She was always mad. But there had to be some idea preceding it. Take, for example, fear. A husband is late coming home from work. And that idea of my husband being late begins to excite all kinds of emotions. Maybe he's run off with another woman. Maybe he fell down a manhole. And finally, she's in a terrific state of excitement. Did you ever notice, incidentally, the different reaction of a man, a husband, and a wife when each is late? If a wife comes home, the husband says, "I've been waiting for you, dear. I've been worried." The wife is always flattered. If the husband comes home late, and the wife has been waiting, says she has, the husband always gets mad. Just as soon as she says she's worried, he gets mad. I do not know why there's this different reaction in these two human beings, but it happens to be the fact. Take, for example, the emotion of sorrow. Why does one weep? Simply because one has a knowledge of a death, a bereavement, an accident of some kind. It is the idea that produces the tears. So it is very important, therefore, to realize that in us there is always a knowledge that precedes an emotion. Now let us go on from there to the relationship between character and emotion. First of all, we can develop character or we can destroy it. One may be a normal character or one may be abnormal. What is a normal being? A normal human being is one whose emotions are under the control of reason and will, the moral law. Therefore, this is the relationship. His emotions, his passions are all subject to right reason, to a standard, to a moral law. I heard once of a radio station in the Middle West that got a letter from an old man. He said, "Would you please, sometime on your program, strike the note A? I have an old fiddle and it's out of tune, and I get so much enjoyment out of it, I want to have it tuned." He recognized a standard. Once that standard was given, then he was happy. The reason is the standard. Now here, for abnormality, you have it, some such relationship as this, in which reason and the noble part of man is subjected to the emotions. In order to understand precisely how this operates, suppose that I hate to draw. But I guess I better draw. All right. Never mind. Here is a stairs. What are you laughing at? You recognize it?

I'm afraid to go any further. That's a door. And there's a man at the door, top of the door. This is a cellar. And down here are the emotions. Now, just as a man in a house will use his reason to determine who is going to come up those stairs, so he will use his reason to determine what emotions are going to possess him and to what extent. For example, a man will allow perhaps his dog in the house, but he'll not allow every dog in the neighborhood. A woman will allow her own child in, but not allow every child in the block. And then maybe we may not allow her own child to come in if the child's feet are dirty. There's always some reason, some determination, some standard used. Now, it's exactly the same with the way reason works, for example, in regard to lights. You don't mind looking at an electric lamp as you read. You're looking at light now as you look at your television screen. But you would not look at an ultraviolet light because that's too strong. You would be very willing to listen to a sound as you're listening to the sound of my voice now, but you would not use your ears to listen to an explosion. You would say, no, that is not reasonable. I will not use my ears that particular way. You would use fire to warm your hands, but you'd not put your hands into the fire. Use water to wash your hands, but you would not use water to drown yourself. Exactly the same principle is to be used in relationship to emotions and to passions. Reason will determine their use. Reason and will has control over them and can do whatever it pleases with them. For example, there are those in our contemporary world, for example, who say, speaking of the emotion of love in the form of sex, there's nothing wrong with sex. Nothing to be ashamed of it. Certainly not. If you mean it, it's a gift of God for the propagation of the human species. In that sense, we would say, nothing wrong with eating. Why be ashamed of that? Is there something wrong at slobbering a table? Though we have the instinct to eat? Is there something wrong even about eating your soup with a loud noise? I knew an Englishman who dropped all his H's when he drank alphabet soup. So every single passion, therefore, is to be brought under the control of right reason. Now suppose we come to the abnormal character. In the abnormal character, we have, again, our stairs. You know, my angel forgot to erase the last time. He had his eraser caught under his left wing. And suppose you shot reason. You did not believe in reason. And here's poor reason out here, all dead. And so the emotions now.

0: very much like, for example, the demon, the young man out of whom our blessed Lord cast the devil. And our Lord said to the devil and the young man, "What is your name?" And the devil said, "My name is Legion, for we are many." No unity of personality. I believe that when people give themselves over excessively, now the important word here is excessively, for example, excessively or almost exclusively to the reading of romances, to listening to dramas on television, in order that they may have their emotions awakened. These people have their emotions aroused, love and hate and fear and daring and anger and so forth, for a hero, against an injustice. But they're all against mythical characters, and after a while the emotions fall back upon themselves, dead and inert. The result is that their emotional life becomes very much like a screen door in the summertime. Children play with a screen, tug at it, plug, pull at it, and as a result the screen door will not close eventually. And so emotions become so tattered and so worn that eventually when a real object presents itself to the mind, where there ought to be real love, where there ought to be real hate, where there ought to be anger, where there ought to be a vindication of justice, the emotional life is so tattered and worn and destroyed that we have no crusades and no action. I think that is the reason why there is not much action in political life against traitors, for example, against juvenile delinquents, and against any kind of evil. And hence, for the restoration of peace, it must be recognized that it is possible for every human being to lock out some of these passions and to enthrone reason here, to open the door and to have reason, the moral law, and faith decide what emotion will possess them and to what extent. Mary Magdalene came out of an emotional cellar such as this and became a saint. Peter had weakness, but he became a saint. And so it is possible for anyone who may live down in these cavernous, libidinous depths to arouse his reason, to arouse his faith, to arouse eternity and the moral law. And this is the kind of enthusiasm and faith that the world needs today. As a matter of fact, we do not have enough passion. There once was a passion that began on a day when love went freely to death in order to save the world. It was a passion that swept the world, and it was a passion that was inspired by truth, by right reason, by submission to the will of the Heavenly Father. That is the kind of passion for truth that gives peace and emotional life stability. One step beyond that mediocrity, and we are saved. Bye now, and God love you.
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6: Friends, two of the noblest professions in the world are those of nursing and doctoring. Of course, they have their trials. I know of one little boy who was listening to all kinds of television shows, reading detective stories, particularly those crime stories on television, dum-de-dum-dum. And he had an earache, and his mother took him to the doctor. And the doctor said, which ear is aching, sonny? He said, that's for you to find out. I'm no stool pigeon. And then, of course, the psychiatrists have their own. Very often when people go in to see a psychiatrist, they think they're crazy, and when they come out, they think the psychiatrist is crazy. I think Irving Cobb once said that a man reaches middle age when he begins to exchange his emotions for symptoms. Well, whatever be the characteristic of middle age, may we more seriously tell you, first of all, the characteristics of a good nurse, and then of a good doctor. A nurse, if she is to be truly noble, must have three things. They're going to be mad at me for the first one. They're going to be all cut up. The first, every nurse should have an incision. Second, she should have cheerfulness. And thirdly, a sense of the invisible. First of all, she should have an incision. Why? In order that she might properly appreciate pain. Now, it isn't necessary, of course, for every nurse to have a physical incision. Probably a mental incision would do just as well, so long as she appreciates the sufferings of others. It's easy enough to communicate ideas. For example, I can communicate to you the idea that 2 and 2 make 4. But you cannot communicate a toothache. If one is to know what a toothache is, one must have it. And that is the great advantage of having gone through pain. One can appreciate the suffering of others. There's a world of difference between pity and compassion. Pity is an aristocratic virtue. It looks down on others. Compassion is a democratic virtue. It shares suffering and pain and feels it as its own. There will then be no professional coolness in the nurse, but an entering into, if possible, the agony and the pain and the fevers of others. That will be a first characteristic, and then a second characteristic will be cheer. There is nothing that so much contributes to the longevity of sickness as the long face of a nurse. It's so easy to come into a sick room with a smile. Some of them come in with needles, you'd think they were looking for targets. They have to do, of course, a number of unpleasant things. One thing I never can understand why they have to do, and that is to wake you up at 4:30 in the morning to wash your face. Some of them will shake you at 4 o'clock in the morning and say, did you sleep well? And one of the reasons for cheerfulness is, of course, in order to really to help the patient. It's so easy to be kind to others and full of gladsomeness. Tolstoy tells the story of a shoemaker who was on his way home one day in St. Petersburg, and he passed the church door and he saw a beggar in the church doorway, and he invited him to his home. When he sat him down to table, whenever the wife complained and growled that the husband had brought home this stranger, the stranger's face seemed to wrinkle. And he got older and older. And whenever the wife was kind to him and offered him food, he became much younger, almost like a child. It developed that the stranger was an angel and could live only in the atmosphere of kindness. And that's the only way that patients can ever live, too, in an atmosphere of good cheer. Now, you take my own angel. When I pay his dues in Theatrical Union Number 1, he almost gets so small and so youthful and so cherubic that he can hardly fly. And then a nurse, too, if I have time, I do not know whether I will have time to develop all of these points. I might also add, though, that she has the sense of the invisible. By the sense of the invisible is meant that a real nurse will try to gain merit out of her profession. It's one of the easiest professions in the world to do good. And when one sees the sick, from a truly religious point of view, it will not be just a patient in room 204. Our blessed Lord said, I was sick and you visited me. I was hungry and you gave me to eat. I was thirsty and you gave me to drink. And on the last day, the just, the nurses, the good nurses, will say, when did we see you hungry and give you to eat? When thirsty did we give you to drink? When sick did we visit you? And he will say, when you did it to the least of these, my brethren, you did it unto me. Every fevered brow will be seen as a brow that was crowned with thorns in every aching hand, will seem to the nurse as one that has been pierced with nails. And every wounded foot will be one that was riven with steel. And every aching heart will be one that knew the unkind kiss of a lance. Then there's merit in it. Then it is a noble calling. And then they will understand who their patron is. The founder of the Red Cross, of the real Red Cross. Camillus of Lelis. Born around 1550, developed a hospital system. One of the first one to develop field ambulances. Always sick and yet he cared for the sick all of his life. Founded a congregation of the sick. When he was born, his mother had a vision of her child. The child had a red cross on his breast. And there were children following her own child. And she thought that that meant that her child was to be a bandit. And these children were seeking his execution. Later on it developed that he was to found the real Red Cross, one with faith in it. He went back and discovered that Constantine, who saw the cross in the sky, also founded the Knights of the Cross. And all the Crusaders, in their great mission, wore a Red Cross on their cloaks. And when he founded his community, he put a Red Cross on each of them, remind them that they were to mortify themselves as their Savior mortified himself. One day he was afraid that possibly his organization was failing, and the Lord spoke to him and said, "Coward, go ahead. This is my work, not thine." May all who follow that noble profession understand the meaning of the Red Cross. Red, because it's sacrifice born of the love of God, and the cross, because it is love. The love of the Savior. And if that be the nobility of the noble, or rather the nobility of nursing, then a word about doctors and their great calling too.
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8: This is Archbishop Alexander Sample of the Archdiocese of Portland in Oregon. 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Remember, O most gracious Virgin Mary, that never was it known that anyone who fled to thy protection, implored thy help, or sought thy intercession was left unaided. 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To thee do I come, before thee I stand, sinful and sorrowful. O Mother of the Word Incarnate, despise not my petitions, but in thy mercy hear and answer me. Amen.
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13: Hi, Drew Mariani here. Hey, an explosive new government report is raising serious questions about so-called gender medicine. 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So what really happened and who was looking out for the children? 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
6: Then, a word about doctors and their great calling too. Doctors need not have incisions, but a doctor should have, first of all, reverence for personality. Personality, not individuality. There's a world of difference between personality and individuality. For example, this piece of chalk is an individual piece of chalk, but it is not a person. You go to the grocery store and buy oranges, you say, "This is a bad one, give me another one." A tube gives out in your radio set. You buy another tube. Unless you have an Admiral, then you don't have to buy one. So individuals are replaceable. An individual is instrumental. An individual is only a means to an end. But a person is irreplaceable. Unique. No one in all the world can take the place of your mother. No one can ever substitute for any other person in the world. And a doctor treats persons. And a person is sacred. Sacred, first of all, because his body is a temple. And it is a soul that came from God. And that soul, and this whole personality is worth more than the created universe. What doth it profit a man to gain the whole world? Lose his soul. Then that soul too was redeemed by the precious blood of the Savior. And therefore every single person in the world is sacred. And the dignity of the medical profession is that it deals with God's noblest creatures to relieve, as far in as is possible, the heritages and the effect of sin, which is pain and which is disease. Therefore, a doctor, a good doctor, will always be opposed to this idea that was introduced by the Nazis. A terrible idea. It was called merciful killing. To say that killing is merciful is just like speaking of honest thievery. Virtuous rape, hilarious income tax. It's a contradiction in terms. In 1936, Hitler decided to introduce this idea into Germany. And of course, people like that never introduce ideas of that kind without always covering it up with some very high-sounding charitable name, and he called it a charitable organization for the institution. And he asked that all of those who could not be a benefit to society should be killed. There was some protest. Do you know how many were killed by Hitler? This does not include the non-Aryans. He killed, until the outbreak of the war, 275,000 people. Once the door was opened for destroying the sanctity of a single personality, then you had this slaughter. Merciful killing, he called it. You know what it is? It's suicide. Plus murder. He combined within himself two of the most awful crimes that humanity knows, the crime of Judas and also the crime of Cain. The doctors naturally rebelled against this idea, as all doctors in our own country would also rebel against it. And they would do so simply because they knew that there must never be any kind of legalized taking of a life. They say that this is justified on the ground that, well, happiness and suffering are incompatible. They are not incompatible. In some individuals, happiness and suffering are incompatible. But I have known some suffering people who are very happy. I think one of the happiest persons I ever met in my life was a leper woman in the Caribbean. As soon as I shook hands with her, full of radiant joy, I said, "You're very happy." She said, "There isn't a happier person in the world." Now, when people have nothing to live for, when they've forgotten their destiny and their real worth, then sometimes happiness and suffering are incompatible. Suffering can be a purgation. Then they say, well, this crime of Hitler is justified on the ground that these people are no longer useful to society. No longer useful? Then how about our veterans in Korea that have lost their arms and their legs? Are they not useful to society? Are they not giving us examples of heroism? For what have they fought? Oh, they come back with stumps. They're reminding us that there are some things that are very precious in life and one must suffer for them. And then once we begin taking a life simply because we say that it is not useful to the state, and we'll begin to take the lives of this person and that, saying that his ideas are opposed to our own. This crime that was introduced by Hitler has shocked the doctors of the world. They would never bow down to it, particularly those who have taken, and almost all of them have, that oath of Hippocrates. Remember, Hippocrates lived in the 5th century before Christ. Think of it. Now, see how idealistic was this great physician. And this is the oath that is taken in many medical schools. I will use treatment to help the sick according to my ability and judgment, but never with a view to injury and wrongdoing. Neither will I administer a poison to anybody when asked to do so, nor will I suggest such a course. Similarly, I will not give to a woman a means to cause abortion, but I will keep pure and holy, both in my life and in my art. I will not use the knife, not even verily on sufferers from stone, but I will give place to such as are craftsmen therein. Into whatsoever house I will enter to help the sick, I will abstain from all intentional wrongdoing and harm, especially from abusing the bodies of man or woman, bond or free. And whatsoever I shall hear or see in the course of my profession, as well as outside of my profession, in my intercourse with men, if it be what should not be published abroad, I will never divulge, holding such things to be holy secrets. Now if I carry out this oath and break it not, may I gain forever reputation among all men for my life and for my art. But if I transgress it and forswear myself, may the opposite befall me. That's the position 5 centuries before Christ. May it be the motto of those who have inherited a great Christian tradition. And then in addition to that, we might also say that the doctor is to practice personalized medicine. That is in contrast to socialized medicine. Personalized medicine. There's a world of difference between nature and humanity. Nature is concerned only with species. The individuals may perish. Humanity is concerned with persons, not with species. And thousands of ants perish. What is important according to nature is that the species survive. Hitler took over this idea, and he says that what is important is that the Germanic race survive. And the individuals outside of that race are unimportant. The species alone matters. Lenin and Stalin and Malenkov have taken it too, and they have said that what is important is the class. And all individuals outside of the revolutionary class are to be liquidated. But the doctor, or rather now, they are saying that what is important only is social health, not personal health. That is not true. Social health is conditioned only upon individual health. And if a doctor would leave any patient simply because he could not pay for his care, or because he was apparently incurable, or for any other reason, in order to serve the abstract claims of society, he would be selling the past. Therefore, may the doctors realize that the greatest of all professions, one that was sanctified by our blessed Lord, Luke, who wrote the 3rd Gospel, was a physician. And Luke, describing the message of our blessed Lord, said that he sent out his apostles to preach and to heal. It was interesting that Luke, who always used medical terms such as for the needle, he used the word baloney, meaning surgical needle, while the others used rapis, which only meant a sewing needle. It is interesting that Luke, the physician, should set that down. He meant that those who are preaching the word of God and that those who are caring for bodies are about the only professions now that are left in the world that care for persons. This is how democracy survives, by recognizing the worth of personalities. And may these 2 professions always be comrades in arms, marching together for the health of soul and body of person.

0: Some years ago when I was in the Orient, I noticed that camels were always burdened when they were on their knees. That is to say, they took their burdens on their knees. That might not be a bad idea for us, to take our burdens on our knees. Bye now. God love you.
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3: 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I love Relevant Radio. Yesterday you had a caller who had not gone to confession in several years, and she voiced her experience to you of how wonderful it was. And I just wanted to echo that. The same thing happened to me this year. I had not gone to confess to a priest in several years. Yes, I confess every day and when something goes wrong, but not to a priest. And I agree with her 100%. It was beautiful. I felt so good afterwards, and the priest was just wonderful and so caring, and actually celebrated with me through prayer that I came back to a formal confession. And I just wanted to let your listeners know that it is different. And I plan to do it regularly now.
4: 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I remember that call. 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I love that.
3: 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I wanted to let you know, too, because of your station, I'm saying the rosary every day.
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8: 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Meta will pay nearly $17 billion as part of a settlement in its federal trial over social media addiction. North Carolina Attorney General Jeff Jackson says it's the most accountability that social media has ever faced.
9: There is no question that this settlement does not solve the entire issue with respect to social media, because it does not include YouTube. It does not include Snap. It does not include TikTok. But today is truly a landmark act of accountability against social media and the effect that it has had on children.
8: As part of the settlement, Meta will impose daily usage limits on users under the age of 18 and also make it harder for minors to access its platforms at night. Dolly Parton's family now says the country music legend died of cancer at the age of 80. Meanwhile, fans will hear one final Dolly Parton song, but not until the year 2046. An unreleased title is sealed inside a box at Dollywood Resort, set to be opened on what would have been her 100th birthday. The recording is stored on a CD, along with a CD player, to ensure people would still have a way to listen to it decades later. President Trump has ordered U.S. flags lowered for 1 week in her honor. And Pope Leo XIV is urging Poles to keep alive the spirit of the Jasnogóra vows, first proclaimed in 1956 under communist rule. Greeting Polish pilgrims at his general audience today, the Pope said he was joining those in Częstochowa, renewing vows written by Cardinal Stefan Wyszyński while he was imprisoned, recalling how the vows defended Poland's faith and identity, their call for protecting life, supporting families, and educating the young. Today is the Feast of Our Lady of Częstochowa, also known as the Black Madonna, keeping you connected with the church and the world 24 hours a day and on the web at relevantradio.com. I'm Brooke Taylor, and this is listener-supported Relevant Radio.
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15: 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In the end, it's paid for by you. But how did this happen? How did this culture of fraud and deception spring up right under our noses? 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
10: That clip was from the Department of Health and Human Services, which released an explosive report regarding puberty blockers and fraud in the healthcare system. We're going to discuss that with our first guest today, Dr. Aaron Cariotti, who's going to be stopping by. Let me ask you this question, though, before we kick off here. What if some of the most controversial medical procedures performed on children were not driven only by ideology, right? What if what was behind this was actually money? That's what this stunning Department of Health and Human Services report alleges, that hospitals and doctors may have used questionable insurance codes to get puberty blockers and these other gender-related treatments paid for, right? One of the physicians who helped write the report is Dr. Aaron Cariotti, and you need to hear what investigators have found. The report is provocatively called Wolves in White Coats, and how doctors and hospitals pushed and profited from fraud and gender medicine. And the numbers alone will get your attention. According to the HHS, more than 225 hospitals and health systems, they established this pediatric gender programs all across the country, and investigators analyzed the insurance claims, and they looked, I guess, for about a decade, 2015 to 2025, and what they found was roughly about $50 million in claims for puberty blockers were billed under the code endocrine disorder, unspecified. It's kind of vague, right? We'll talk about that. They found another 11 million claims for patients ages 13 to 17 billed under a diagnosis code for precocious puberty. What the heck does that mean, right? So, well, why does it matter? Well, because the diagnosis attached to a medical claim determines whether an insurance company or potentially Medicaid pays the bill. And the allegations here is that some providers may have used those diagnoses for things other than gender dysphoria to obtain reimbursement for drugs being presented as part of a gender transition regimen. And the research uncovered widespread false billing practices. It's a big story, and it definitely affects, I think it affects a lot of people here. And I want to get into it all with you today. As I said, the first two chapters of the report were actually written by Dr. Cariotti, and he joins me today. He'll unpack the story for us. Doctor, good afternoon. Thanks for joining me.
16: Thanks, Drew. Always good to be with you.
10: This is stunning. I just broad brushed really a lot of what's being reported here. Big dollars, right, in this whole thing. Maybe we could start with some basics here just so people can understand how medical coding works and what's being alleged and you know, whether or not this is legitimate or whether or not you can bury, you know, certain things based on the code. So, you know, explain that. Let's start with medical coding. I know it's a complicated process, but it's necessary for insurance companies if they're going to pay these bills. So explain it to us if you could, and then maybe expand and tell us how many hospitals and doctors we're talking about and what's playing out here.
16: Sure. So when a doctor treats a patient and then bills an insurance company, public or private, Medicaid, Medicare, Blue Shield, they have to document two things in the chart in order to do the billing of the insurance company. The first is a diagnostic code that's tied to what they diagnosed them with. And the second is called a procedure code. And the procedure code has to be based on the diagnostic code. So for example, if I bill for a double mastectomy, total removal of all the breast tissue, which is a pretty serious surgery, then I need to have a diagnosis that can support and medically justify the fact that I just performed that surgery, and I'm asking an insurance company to pay for it. And so typically an insurance company would expect to see, let's say, biopsy confirmed cancer, which would be a medically legitimate reason to do a double mastectomy. When it comes to sex rejecting procedures, what advocates euphemistically were calling gender affirmative care, because the long-term medical evidence for safety, for efficacy, for these procedures is very poor. There was actually a report a year ago from the Department of Health and Human Services that documented this very carefully. The science behind this, medical science behind this, did not show that these interventions actually improved patients' mental health. And that was the purported reason why advocates thought that we had to do these things, including to young people, like children and adolescents even. So given the fact that there was not good medical evidence behind this, insurance companies quite reasonably would have asked some pointed questions about, is this medically justified? Is this actually going to improve the patient's overall health outcomes if we reimburse for this? So to get around some of those difficulties with, you know, potential denial of coverage for these sex-rejecting procedures, what we found in the report is evidence of widespread potential fraud, basically dishonest coding regarding the patient's diagnosis, so that the insurance companies would not ask any inconvenient questions about the procedures that they were doing. So you mentioned two examples of this already in your introduction. The first was many of these young people, these adolescents, were being diagnosed with endocrine disorders. An endocrine disorder is a hormonal abnormality, like a problem with your thyroid or a problem with your adrenal hormones, that requires medical intervention to correct it. The problem with diagnosing kids with gender dysphoria with an endocrine disorder is that they have no hormonal abnormalities. Physiologically, they are healthy. They may have psychological distress because of their gender dysphoria, but they don't have hormonal problems that need to be medically corrected. So that was an inaccurate diagnosis that would do an end run around insurance companies asking questions about, why are you putting these kids on puberty blocking hormones? Why are you putting them on cross-sex hormones? The second potentially fraudulent diagnosis, at the very least, certainly an inaccurate diagnosis that we uncovered, which was used in many, many of these clinics that we list in our appendix, was called precocious puberty, which you also mentioned in your introduction.
10: What is that?
16: So that's when a child starts puberty at an abnormally young age. So let's say you have a 6 or 7 year old who starts showing signs of the kinds of changes you would expect in puberty. It's a very rare condition, but it can sometimes happen because, you know, the brain signals to the body from the pituitary and so forth are triggered abnormally early in the child's development. And that is the FDA-approved indication for puberty-blocking drugs. So you take that child, you put them on a puberty-blocking drug for a few years, and then when they're 10, 11 years old, you take them off the puberty blocker so that they can then resume puberty at the normally expected age. What we found in the report was thousands and thousands of patients ages 13 to 17 who were being diagnosed with precocious puberty. Actually, in our research, we found that people up to the age of 22 were being diagnosed for the first time with precocious puberty and then put on puberty blocking drugs. And just with those two data points alone, that diagnosis and the age of the patient, you know, this is not accurate, right? Because by definition, you cannot have precocious puberty after the age of 13. That's because that's precisely the normal age in which someone would be undergoing puberty.
14: So Dr. Carrad, let me jump in on that point then. Is that, well, coding is very suspicious, as you're pointing out right now. Is that enough to establish fraud, or, you know, what would investigators still need to prove?
16: Yeah, so we're careful in the report, to describe this as potential fraud, because fraud is a determination essentially that a court has to make. Right. So what we say is, look, this is what we've uncovered in the research. We looked at an all claims insurance database that included claims from both public and private insurance. We ran the numbers. We looked at these two diagnoses, and we indicated in the report there's probably several others where this sort of thing is happening as well, but these were the two most common that we uncovered in our own research. And then we said, look, under the Federal False Claims Act, under many other state laws that prohibit medical fraud, this is something that warrants potential criminal investigation. And Vice President J.D. Vance, the day that the report was published, sent a letter with the report to the Department of Justice saying, please investigate this. The evidence that has to be presented in a court of law, you know, that needs to be gathered by the prosecuting attorney and the Department of Justice and the Attorney General's office and so forth. But this report certainly indicates there's something here that you need to look at. There's something here that the federal attorney general needs to look at, the state attorney generals need to look at. And then we leave it up to the courts and the adversarial, you know, process to decide in this or that particular case for this or that particular doctor or clinic, what was going on.
14: So were these isolated billing irregularities, if you will, or do you see patterns across multiple institutions? I can see if it's one institution and certain doctors or administrators are profiting, but is this a pattern you're seeing nationally?
16: Yeah, we definitely saw evidence of a pattern nationally. And if you look at the appendix of the report, there are several charts in that appendix with very long lists of clinics located across the country in multiple states that appear to be doing these sorts of things. Let me just say that, you know, that we basically uncovered in our research. So this seemed to be widespread. Another piece of evidence to suggest that it was widespread is that some advocacy organizations, even some professional medical societies that seem to have lost their way, have publicly available materials where they actually coach people on how to do this.
14: Crazy.
16: Right? So we have screenshots from PowerPoint presentations from people at the AMA, people at an advocacy organization called WPATH, basically explaining to practitioners, look, this is how you can get around the problem of insurance reimbursement. So very brazenly and openly, I mean, shockingly, because this is potentially criminal activity, we saw advocates laying out a roadmap for how to do this. And it was almost like their arrogance and their hubris and their unwarranted confidence was so inflated.
14: It's crazy.
16: That they thought, look, no one's going to go after us for this. We can, you know, we can just sort of get away with this.
14: Wow. So for those who are just joining me, let me reset so they can understand what's going on. We'll take a few calls too. I have Dr. Aaron Curiati with me this afternoon, and who was a contributor to a report. We're talking right now about an explosive new report, a new HHS report called Wolves in White Coats, which examines whether hospitals and physicians, whether they use these unquestionable insurance coding techniques or strategies while providing puberty blockers and this other type of gender-related interventions to minors, and whether or not financial incentives help drive the enormous, real expansion of pediatric gender medicine that we've seen in the country. The findings have been referred to federal investigators, and Dr. Cariotti's here to share with you what's going on. If you want to join us, the number's 888-914-9149, 888-914-9149. So to me, one of the big questions here is whether or not you believe most physicians involved were motivated by money, or was it ideology? Was it sincere concern for the patient? Was it some combination of? If this is so prolific across the country, across hospitals and institutions, systems, what's the driver? Is it money? I mean, how do you see it?
16: I think it's a combination of those factors. And, you know, in any particular case, any particular doctor, you know, I can't look into their heart and understand their intentions. But one of the reasons why money is almost certainly not a negligible factor is sketched out in the first chapter of this report, where we essentially show, first of all, how much money can be made from each patient who goes down this pathway. So the average cost per year of a pediatric patient, a young person who's covered by health insurance, is about $3,000 a year. That's what we spend on average on healthcare for children. Most kids, thanks be to God, are healthy. Pediatrics tends to be a specialty where you very often will have a one-time visit or a short hospitalization for some acute problem, you know. Kid's got an ear infection, you go in, you get antibiotics, or he's, you know, maybe hospitalized briefly for an RSV infection or whatever. And so pediatrics is also happens to be the lowest paid medical specialty of any specialties, which may be a sad commentary on the value we place on children's healthcare. But be that as it may, that is true. What happens when someone starts going down this pathway of sex-rejecting procedures is that you take a patient who otherwise, you know, besides maybe needing mental health care, wouldn't be coming to medical attention. And you start basically billing for procedures that can range anywhere from, I mean, just puberty-blocking drugs alone are about $16,000 a year. They're very expensive. Yeah. If you start in then on surgical procedures, then you're easily into hundreds of thousands of dollars for those procedures. So you go from, you know, average $3,000 to $16,000 once you get them on puberty blockers, several more $1,000 a year if they're on cross-sex hormones, and then tens to hundreds of thousands for surgeries. And you also you create essentially what we call a captive patient model, because these patients then become dependent on your clinic for refills, for ongoing monitoring, for management of the adverse side effects of all of these interventions, essentially for life, right? Once you start on these hormones, you have to continue them. Otherwise, you sort of revert to a middling state somewhere in between where you were before and versus after you started these hormones. So money, I think, plays a very significant role in motivating not only the practitioners to set up these clinics, but also motivating the hospital administrators to get on board with this and look the other way and ignore the fact that there is very poor medical evidence for the safety and efficacy of these procedures. There is no way, Drew, that the potentially fraudulent coding and billing that we described earlier in the show, there's no way that that could have occurred without the knowledge, consent, and endorsement of hospital CEOs and chief medical officers. Yeah. And the reason is large healthcare institutions all have a compliance office that basically audits charts. That's their whole job. precisely to make sure that everything is documented carefully so that they can get reimbursed. And because Medicare billing has not just civil liabilities, but potential criminal liabilities associated with it, this is a very, very serious issue. And so, you know, when I was at the University of California, Irvine's hospital for many years, the compliance office people would meet with me every year. They would do random audits of my chart, and they would nitpick little things. You know, you said, you diagnose this person with depression and you need mm-hmm. 5 out of 9 symptoms to put that diagnostic code. You only documented 4 in your note, you know, so they're extraordinarily careful about these things, all of which is to say that this blatantly false diagnostic coding could not have just sort of flown under the radar undetected. It was a systemic problem that leadership of these institutions basically, you know,
14: that's fascinating.
16: Told the people whose responsibility it was to monitor these things, hey, this is how we're going to do things. Your job is to look the other way.
14: Doctor, I have a few minutes, but I'm curious because I was reading up on this earlier today, and I understand several European countries have moved towards greater caution when it comes to this type of gender medication, pediatric gender medication. And why is the U.S., why is our country so aggressive? You know, they're aggressively moving in the opposite direction. Is it an ideological thing, or is it strictly money?
16: You know, I think it's both. In the U.K. Last year, the U.K. also commissioned a report looking at the scientific evidence. This is known as the CAS report. It was very careful, very well done, very well documented. And the CAS report essentially showed what the HHS report showed, that the long

0: choice. I think one of the reasons they were able to do that in the UK is that the government was paying for all the health care.
1: Mm-hmm.
0: I'm not necessarily a fan of government-run single-payer healthcare systems. You know, they have their downsides. Sure. But in this case, I think the government commissioned a report and was willing to look at what the medical evidence showed because they were paying for everything.
1: Right?
0: And they want to know, you know, are we putting the taxpayers' money to good work in terms of improving health outcomes? Well, in our system, if you can get the insurance companies to pay for it, which, you know, our more recent report showed they were doing that potentially by just lying to the insurance companies, then this is going to generate a lot of revenue for you. And there's no sort of one person sitting at the top of that system whose job it is to be sort of fiscally responsible saying, you know, we're gonna make a more top-down decision not to pay for this. So I think just the way payment and reimbursement works in our system has created financial incentives that you bump up against when you try to present the scientific evidence, when you push back against the ideology.
1: Let me do this. I have a couple of minutes. Let me sneak Len in. He's listening in Anaheim, California. Len, you're with Dr. Cariotti. Welcome.
2: Welcome. And gentlemen, thank you. Dr. Alex, thank you for all you do. You know, Steve Coutinho is a friend of mine, but, you know, four decades ago, there was only two sex change clinics in the world. I think one in Switzerland and one else.
0: Yeah.
2: Now, so much incentive, and I think you just pegged it now. It's easy. It's easy money. And unfortunately, it's too much. The moral compasses have been broken in too many parts of the world, now, obviously, the same thing we see with COVID, you know, with Dr. Fauci-Stein, as I call him. It's a reality that we need to rein this in, because it's not only is it corrupt, but 4 years, four decades of being a youth minister, I've spoken at school board meetings where I say, you guys, why are we leading our daughters to suicide? Because 10 years from now, when they can't nurse the child, they can't. But I just want to compliment you on that and ask that you keep going at it.
1: Hey, thank you very much, Len. Doctor, I'm going to give you final thoughts here because I only have a moment or two left.
0: Yeah. So, I mean, the question of how to put a stop to this is a very difficult one because the report a year ago from HHS that showed that there was poor medical evidence, scientific evidence for this, should have been enough, like in a sane society, to stop it. But if it's being driven, as the newer report suggests, by a combination of greed and ideology and perverse financial incentives, then this new report provides some tools for us because hospital administrators, risk management offices at these clinics and hospitals are going to be much less inclined to continue supporting this if the Department of Justice, if the state attorney generals start going after some of these clinics for their dishonest dealings. You know, a few examples of Medicaid fraud, let's say, being prosecuted by the Department of Justice, I think will go a long way in sort of sobering up hospital leadership to really scrutinize critically this thing that they have mostly uncritically embraced and hopefully step back and say, maybe this wasn't such a good idea in the first place. Maybe we got carried away with ideology or financial incentives or what have you. So our hope is that this new report, now that it's in the hands of the Attorney General, now that it's been also referred by RFK Jr. to the Office of Inspector General, which handles Medicare, Medicaid fraud, we're hoping that some legal action can finally put a dent in this thing where, you know, just presenting the scientific evidence alone doesn't seem to have done it.
1: Yeah, right.
0: It's time to maybe get more aggressive for the sake of protecting our children. You know, some people ask me, Drew, well, you know, the numbers you point out in the report are really bad, but we've been hearing so much about fraud recently, and there's probably programs that are defrauding the government even more than some of these. And my response to that is, well, I mean, that may be true. I think all fraud is bad, and the government should probably try to root all of it out. But what's so egregious about this, let's say, as compared to, you know, daycare centers that don't actually exist. Daycare centers that don't actually exist steal from the taxpayer. That's

0: But you go knock on the door and there's nothing there.
1: Right.
0: They're not actually like abusing and harming children. Whereas with this, not only were they stealing from taxpayers or from people who pay insurance premiums to private insurance, but they were taking that money and using it to harm children who were too young to understand what was happening, too young to consent, many of whom later we now know because of the stories of so-called detransitioners, many later will come to deeply regret
1: right.
0: what they did. And at right. that point, the damage it's has true. Been done, and much of it is irreversible.
1: Well, Doctor, thank you. I'm glad you contributed to the report and you're giving voice to it. It's always good to have you with us. If people want to follow you or get connected to the report, what's the best way to do that?
0: You can find me on AaronCariotti.com. I'm on X at AaronCariottiMD, and I have a Substack called Human Flourishing.
1: Right,
0: where
1: check
0: I,
1: it out.
0: Was discuss that, all these issues.
1: Human Flourishing was yours? Was Wesley Smith part of that too, or that was always you?
0: I think Wesley's is called Human Exceptionalism,
1: there you
0: if
1: go.
0: I'm not mistaken, yeah.
1: Well, great title, Human Flourishing. Check that out as well. And Doctor, thank you. We'll talk again. It's always good to have you here with me.
0: Thanks, Drew.
1: Doctor Cariotti is a fellow and director of Bioethics and American Democracy Program at the Ethics and Public Policy Center, also an advisor to the Brownstone Institute, the Zephyr Institute, and the Paul Ramsey Institute. So check out the report. I'm going to take a short break. When we come back, bring you up to speed on two former NBA players who say now that they're women, yeah, you heard me right, and they want into the WNBA. The league says, oh, hold on, you're not eligible. Well, look at this story and more. Stay with me.
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3: I got none but love and respect for gay people and transgender people. But under no circumstances do I think men should play against women. Zero. I'm disappointed in Adam Silver and Kathy, the commissioner. First of all, you can't let stupid stuff go out to the internet, which is one of the worst things that ever happened to the world. They should have come out 2 weeks ago before all this, like, because people are looking for attention now.
11: Just saying, including this guy.
3: But he has a point, though, because Kathy and Adam haven't said, hey, it's in the title, WNBA. We're not going to have transgender people in the WNBA, and we're not going to discuss it again. Adam should come out, and Kathy. I like both of them a lot. Women can all, there's no transgender people going to play in the WNBA. If you don't like it, kick rocks. We're not going to discuss it anymore. And Ennis is trying to get attention because, if he did all the operation things, we're not doing that either. The WNBA is for women. And listen, this is the last time we're going to discuss it. We're not going to turn it over to the fools on the internet. We're not going to turn it over to Congress and things like that. The WNBA is for women only, period.
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1: That was Basketball Hall of Famer Charles Barkley speaking on the Michael Smirkanich Show about this whole transgender issue in the WNBA. You hear how passionate he was, and want to talk a little bit about this. Coming up in a moment, Samantha Kelly from Fierce is going to be joining me. It's a great organization. They campaign to keep biological males out of women's sports. But their mission's even broader than that. I shouldn't, put her in a box like that. Ultimately, they want to help female athletes understand their identity and their femininity and their athletic ability and look at that through the lens of Catholic understanding of the human person. You know, there's something very beautiful about femininity, right? And the organization has, they describe their purpose as, their purpose as empowering women to thrive in their God-given identity and femininity, to recognize their worth. And I think that's been overshadowed today, don't you? I mean, when you take a look at this, this confusion that we are seeing here with gender. This story here, I haven't talked, we talked a little bit about it, but I thought I'd dive into it today with you because I think it's important to explore. Because you may agree, you may disagree with Ennis Cantor Freedom and Royce White. They're former NBA players, and they've said, "Hey, you know what? We want to go into the 2027 WNBA draft." And White, anybody objectively with eyes could see that it is kind of a, you tell he's not transgender, right? He puts on a wig, he's doing his interviews like that, he's saying all the right things. Right? But what they're doing here is they're making a political point about transgender participation in women's sports. And according to reporting from ESPN and Reuters and the AP and front office sports, the league is now saying that these men are, neither man is eligible. And I just was, how can that be? Right? I mean, what defines a woman? If they say they're transgender, if they put on a wig like White was doing and saying, "Hey, we want to play," how can you discriminate against us, right? And this is where it gets really interesting to me. The WNBA's new collective bargaining agreement simply says this. And I want to quote it. It says, quote, "Only players who are women are eligible to play in the WNBA." Doesn't spell out what the definition of a woman is. Is it based on their biological sex? Is it somebody who thinks that they're a woman, identifies as a woman? The provision, it doesn't explain eligibility in terms of gender identity or sex assigned at birth. And the league is simply saying, "Oh, this is a publicity stunt, and we're not going to give oxygen to their efforts. They're mocking and demeaning us." That's the whole point, right? Freedom and White, they're testing the logic of gender self-identification rather than describing an authentic experience of gender dysphoria. They're testing this whole logic. If I say that I'm a woman, therefore I am, and who are you to tell me I'm not? Now, critics say that they're mocking transgender people. I don't think they're doing that. I think they're doing something bigger. They're trying to, and again, as Catholics, we have to have great compassion for anyone with gender dysphoria. And there are a lot of people that have it. But they're raising an uncomfortable question. What makes someone a woman for the purpose of women's basketball? You know, is it your chromosomes? Is it your, you know, is it what you wear? Is it what you say? Is it what, birth, you know, what you were assigned at birth? Because if the answer is biological sex, then the league has drawn a very clear line. It's essentially the line, you know, defenders of women's sports have been asking institutions to draw. If the answer is, well, it's gender identity, you know, well, then the question becomes, okay, this who determines whether an identity is genuine, right? Is it the league? Because apparently they just did that to white and to freedom. You know, is it how long somebody identifies as being, of that gender? Is medical transition necessary? Are hormones relevant? Who gets to decide whether another person's declaration is sincere? And that's why this story is bigger than these two basketball players who are trying to make the point. I mean, women's sports exist because male and female bodies are different in ways that matter athletically. And you shouldn't diminish anyone's dignity by acknowledging, you don't diminish anybody's dignity by acknowledging that reality. I mean, I think you need to proclaim it actually. So let's talk about it today with somebody whose organization is all about that. I was reading up on FIERCE before the show. It's actually an acronym. It stands for Femininity, Identity, Embodiment, Receptivity, Catholicism, and Encounter. And my next guest is actually the founder, and it's great to have with me Samantha Kelly, an international presenter, author, speaker, podcaster. It's great to have her with us today. Samantha, thanks for being here. Good afternoon.
12: Thanks, Drew. It's good to be here.
1: This is a crazy story. As I look at this, I mean, I love the point that Cantor and kind of Freedom and White are making. What's your take? There's been a lot of women, athletes who've been trying to say, "Hey, women's sports are for women. It's not fair. It's actually dangerous to have men competing in it." Give me your take on what they're doing here. Are you offended by it? Is it a good strategy? What do you make of all that's unfolding now within the WNBA? Because depending how this shakes out with them, it could ripple out into the Olympics and a lot of other sports.
12: Mm-hmm. Yeah, I mean, it's definitely an issue that's been going on for a few years. Like you said, a lot of really courageous people have been fighting. But I think it's kind of coming to a head. And yeah, from the surface level, you look at Royce and Ennis and what they're doing. And it could be like a little insulting or a little annoying. You're but right. if you look at their intent, yep, it's actually them trying to fight for women. And, you know, it's sad that it's come to this, yep, but, you know, the WNBA hasn't made a stance. Other organizations have. We just saw the Women's Tennis Association make a distinction, and the Olympic Committee, et cetera.
1: What are their distinctions? Is it based on, you know, chromosome? How do they determine, mm-hmm, what a woman is?
12: Yeah. It's down like the chromosomal level. So okay, there's going to be sex testing. Yeah, in the Tennis Association. And those players, I mean, again, it's maybe more of a conservative sport, et cetera. Yeah. But those players, you know, kind of concurrently to all this happening, have come out in support. We look at Aryna Sabalenka and, you know, yeah, Jess Pegula. They haven't gotten such hate. So it's super interesting, but I'm kind of pleased because I want clarity. It's sad that we have to even define what a woman is at this point, but their hands are being forced. And so they've tried to punt it, et cetera. You're not allowed to play. You know, Ennis just got kicked out of a game the other night. There's a whole backlash with that. Mm-hmm. But it's forcing, the WNBA to make a clear stance.
1: Yeah, if you're going to operate a professional league exclusively for women, eventually you have to answer, you know, what is a woman? And that's the big question. And nobody seems to really want to come out clearly on it. I'm glad you and so many others are voicing, giving voice to this. Let's grab a call or two. 888-914-9149. Denise is in Chicago. Denise, good afternoon.
13: Good afternoon. I want to say that I appreciate what these NBA players are doing. I mean, former NBA.
1: Mm-hmm.
13: Because this league has declared itself all lesbians. All lesbians. And so they don't like Sophie. They don't like Caitlin Clark because right. they won't identify as lesbians. So that's number one.
1: That's because they're not. Two, yeah, but no, go ahead. What's your second point?
13: John White, Royce White is a pro-life Catholic.
1: Mm-hmm.
13: He just lost the Senate race in Minnesota to Michelle Tafoya, who was pro-choice.
1: Right.
13: And he's doing this, they're both doing this, to prove that men cannot play. These are excellent NBA, former NBA players. So let them come out and deal with them directly, and then we'll see who's a woman and who isn't.
1: Hey, Denise, thanks for the call. I appreciate it. Two strong points there. Samantha, you know, again, they've been told they cannot play. And I don't know whether there's going to be a lawsuit following that or how far they're going to push this. Can a sports league legitimately judge whether, you know, Cantor and Freedom and White are serious or not just because they go on TV? Or, well, it looks objectively like it's a stud, and you kind of know it is. But, I mean, you know, who makes that determination? You know, and can sports legitimately judge whether someone's gender identity is sincere? I think that's such a slippery slope. I think there's going to have to be some sort of standard biological determinant here, because otherwise you're going to have more of this.
12: Yeah, I mean, we have to define objective truth, right? Because if you make it subjective in any type of standard, in any type of way, then there's always going to be interpretation. So, yeah, I think the WNBA hopefully only has one decision, and that's objective truth. Otherwise, you're opening the door to a lot more of this, if you will.
1: Well, let me do this. I take a short break. When we come back, I only have my guest for a short time today, but if you want to join us, the number's 888-914-9149. We'll take a few more calls. 888-914-9149. And we are exploring really what has been a controversial issue. Two former NBA players announced themselves as women, said they want to play in the WNBA. They want to go out for the draft in 2027. League shut them down. It's raising a lot of questions. Is it a stunt? What's the principle? How should women's sports determine who qualifies? And much more. But it's a big, big story, because it can ripple out into lots of other areas as well, including your you know, the college. Your daughter might be trying to compete, maybe high school for that scholarship. What happens? Is it fair to have men compete in women's sports? We'll be back with Samantha Kelly, and president of Fierce Athlete, Inc., and you can check her out at fierceathlete.org. 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Back in just a second. Stay with me.
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18: This is Archbishop Timothy Broglio of the Archdiocese for the Military Services of the United States of America. Let us pray. Remember, O most gracious Virgin Mary, that never was it known that anyone who fled to thy protection, implored thy help, or sought thy intercession was left unaided. Inspired with this confidence, I fly to thee, O Virgin of Virgins, my Mother. To thee do I come. Before thee I stand, sinful and sorrowful. O Mother of the Word Incarnate, despise not my petitions, but in thy mercy, hear and answer me. Amen.
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27: Three, two, one.
1: Well, hey, thanks for joining me. The chaplet is about maybe 11, 12, 13 minutes away. You can always queue up for that if you're just tuning in. Taking a look at a story, I was wondering how this would shake out. We have two former NBA players, Enes Kanter-Freedom and Royce White. They've announced themselves as women. And clearly, you can tell they're not. They said they wanted in on the 2027 WNBA draft, and this went back and forth. They made a lot of public appearances, and it raised the question about, you know, if you're operating a professional league exclusively for women, you know, what's a woman? Somebody who self-identifies as one, or somebody whose chromosomal makeup determines that? I mean, what's the criteria for allowing somebody into the league? And does that mean transgenders are not allowed to play in the league? The league came out and says, hey, these two guys are ineligible. What they're doing is a publicity stunt. And the WNBA's collective bargaining agreement says that only players who are women are eligible. And, you know, it doesn't, again, as I said, publicly define what that term is. So you put aside the stunt for a moment, and then you've got to look at what the principle is. I mean, how should women's sports determine who qualifies? And that's what we're talking about today with Samantha Kelly, who's an international speaker, author, and founder and president of Fierce Athlete. And you can find her online. Fierceathlete.org is her website, and it's good to have her back here with us. We'll take a few of your calls, too, if you want to join in. I only have a few minutes. It's 888-914-9149. You know, outside of the story here, and I'm glad, you know, these guys did what they did, because it really is at least allowing people to go ahead and to think about this and once again reexamine, you know, the fairness of it. What has always bothered me, it's not so much the WNBA, it's the high school girl who is trying to play volleyball or softball or whatever the sport is, and wants to get that scholarship and or track or whatever it might be. And instead of getting it, it goes to, you know, maybe she would have come in second or third, but now she doesn't even medal, you know, or she doesn't get the scholarship because, you know, somebody who was, you know, a male said they were a woman, and that was identified and accepted, and she loses a scholarship. How do you see this? What are the implications for this for high school, for collegiate sports, for Olympic sports? And do you think we're going to get some sort of resolution to this in the not-too-distant future? What do you see that being?
12: Sure. I mean, you know, you pointed out the very tangible ways that this affects young women by stealing their scholarships or their podiums, and that is happening. But every young woman, right, and I've heard this from young women who are aspiring to be very elite athletes, they look at this issue and they look at the WNBA that they are aspiring to be in one day. And they've said to me, this whole issue makes me feel like I don't matter as a woman. Mm. And I think that's the exact opposite of the purpose of Title IX. That's the exact opposite purpose of really women's sports, which, you know, we hope would, you know, instill confidence and virtue and hope and aspirations in these women. And they're seeing their idols. They're seeing, you know, the people in power of the league not taking a stance. And that's disheartening.
1: Yeah. Let's do this. We'll grab a few calls for you, too. We'll go to George in Modesto, California. First, George, hi. You're on with Samantha Kelly. Welcome.
28: Hi. I'm calling regarding the transgender people. They really have no leg to stand on because, as far as I know, I work here in California, and I took a lot of training, you know, how to deal with such people. And they just said, the presenters officially said, that a person can be transgender, male or female, depending how they feel. Like in the morning, they can come in as a Chris, and in the afternoon, they could be Christine, the same person.
1: Mm-hmm. Yep.
28: Yeah. So there is how you feel at a certain moment.
1: Yep.
28: There is, that's why they don't define it.
1: Yeah. And thank you, George, for your call. Samantha, I'll let you respond.
12: Yeah, I mean, if we leave it up to subjective, it's right. It's truth based off feeling, and that is such a slippery slope, and it's a harmful slope, right, for those that are confused.
1: Yeah, it certainly is. Your organization addresses this, though. I mean, it looks at femininity and really God's design, which is beautiful. Unfortunately, Satan, I think, hates the woman. He has a special enmity for Our Lady and for femininity, and maybe that's why there's so much confusion, so much attack over this. Maybe that's why, the culture spent so much time telling women, what they have to prove and who they can be, and now we're seeing, this great distortion in our culture. Share with me, I mean, the mission behind your organization and ultimately this cause that you have to once again highlight God's intention for women and the beauty and the gift of femininity.
12: Mm-hmm. Yeah, I mean, I think we're in an identity crisis. I work with, middle school all the way up through professional athletes, and young people today are starving for an identity. Yeah. And when we don't know who we are, I work with majority women, so when we don't know who we are as beloved daughters of God, the result of that is, gender confusion. It is the eating disorders. It is the promiscuity. It is the same-sex attraction. It is all the mental health issues. And then when we don't have an understanding of our femininity, that just kind of perpetuates that confusion. And so, yeah, we help athletes navigate all the pressures that they face in sport. And come back to their true identity as daughter, and then empower them to go be really competitive, fierce athletes, but that's not divorced from that identity. And you find that actually gives them the freedom to compete at the highest level.
1: Amen. Let's grab a quick call before we run out of time. Bob's in Nebraska. Hi, Bob.
0: Hey, nice to meet you guys. Yeah, I'm from a farm in Nebraska, just below Sioux City, Iowa. Where I'm from, there's no identity crisis. Where I'm from, everybody is either male or female. It's just the way it is. Probably because we're Irish Catholic, but and I have my oldest daughter is gay.
1: Yep.
0: So I mean, I'm not totally, and I accept her the way she is.
1: Sure.
0: So I'm that way too. But it's so obvious. It's so easy to me. I can't believe it's an issue.
1: Yeah, thank you. But Bob, good to hear from you. I'm glad you found us. Keep listening. And it's true. If you just zoom out and you look at this stuff objectively, you're like, how do we get to this point? It is so obvious. Such a great way to put it. Samantha, I want to thank you for being with me. I only have about a minute left. If people want to follow you or get connected to you, what's the best way to do that?
12: Fierce.org, or you can follow Fierce Athlete on social media.
1: All right, we'll do it. Hey, thanks for joining me. Delighted to talk with you today. Keep up your good work, okay? All right. That's Samantha Kelly. You can check her out, as you heard, at fierceathlete.org. And one final thing here before we pray the chaplet. I was just thinking about this issue. There is such a beauty about femininity. And I think our culture has trouble. I don't know why they have trouble talking about it. I love the Bob from Nebraska. I think we lived in this revolution where we told women, you can do anything a man can do. And telling women what they have to prove. You have to prove you're strong. You got to prove you're complete. You got to prove you can succeed. You could, you don't need anyone, right? You can be sexually free like men. It's like such a deception. Because what if the deepest beauty of a woman was nothing and never something she had to prove? What if it was something she possessed? When God created humanity, right? Scripture tells us something extraordinary. And I love this in this whole transgender issue. I go to Genesis 1:27 where Scripture says, male and female, he created them. Male and female, he created them. And that difference wasn't an accident. It wasn't a flaw in God's creation that needed to be overcome. It was part of the beauty of creation itself. There's a beautiful complementarity between the sexes. Femininity is so much deeper than appearance. It's not about your hairstyle. It's not about, you know, weakness or sentimentality or anything else. At its best, femininity really reveals something, I think, profound about our human nature. You know, the capacity to receive one another. You know, I could never have a baby, right? God bless women. You know, their ability to nurture and to perceive what sometimes men miss, right? To bring warmth to places that have grown cold. And you see it in a mother who knows her child's hurting before the words are spoken. You see it in a wife who is there to support her husband, know what he's going through, right? You see it in women who never had children of their own, but becomes a spiritual mother. So you can't put them in a box here. But Satan hates women. He hates Our Lady. Mary Magdalene, she remained at the cross, right? The women were at the foot of the cross when others fled. So let's put women where they belong. Let's uphold the beauty of femininity. John Paul spoke beautifully about what he called the feminine genius. Check that out. We should talk more about that, but I have to take a break. When we come back, let's pray the chaplain, all right? We'll do that together right after this.
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5: 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Meta will pay almost $17 billion as part of its settlement of a social media addiction lawsuit brought by a number of states. Attorney General Jeff Jackson says accountability is overdue, but other platforms must be addressed.
6: There is no question that this settlement does not solve the entire issue with respect to social media because it does not include YouTube. It does not include Snap. It does not include TikTok. We are happy to talk to TikTok and Snap and Google about this. We're also happy to take them to court like we did with Meta.
5: As part of the settlement, Meta says it will establish daily limits and blocks on nighttime use for teenage users, along with enhanced age assurance measures. At least 47 Americans are now missing after flash flooding tore through valleys in Nepal in the country's northern areas. That's according to Nepal officials. Almost 100 deaths have been reported, with more than 400 missing. A federal judge is lifting a nationwide block on President Trump's executive order targeting mail-in voting. The Justice Department asked the judge in Boston to drop her injunction after the Supreme Court lifted blocks imposed by lower courts earlier this week. Today, the federal judge agreed with the DOJ. The order directs agencies to compile a list of confirmed U.S. citizens eligible to vote in each state. The Postal Service would then oversee mail-in voting by establishing uniform standards. And Pope Leo XIV says the Second Vatican Council's liturgical reforms were meant to draw the faithful into a real relationship with God. At today's audience, the Holy Father highlighted Sacrosanctum Concilium, noting that the Church's rituals let believers encounter the work of salvation and that participation in the liturgy cannot be passive, keeping you connected with the Church and the world 24 hours a day. I'm Brooke Taylor, and this is listener-supported Relevant Radio.
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0: Yeah, always trying to give you a look at life you're not going to hear anywhere else, and it's great to be with you today. Girl Scouts are facing backlash over reports of Muslim religious patches and recognitions involving everything from Ramadan to the Pillars of Islam to mosque visits. What's going on? That's what I want to talk about with you right now. And look, maybe you were a Girl Scout. Maybe you're in the Girl Scouts. Maybe your daughter's in the Girl Scouts. You know, love to hear your experience. There's another group out there, too, I want to get you connected to. And they do a lot of really good work, and they're actually an alternative to the Girl Scouts. They're called American Heritage Girls. We'll get you plugged into them. But let me tell you what's going on here. I mean, we've talked about the Girl Scouts in the past. There's been a lot of controversy for really a number of years now. I mean, for decades, they've been this they've had this unfortunate affiliation with Planned Parenthood, which is, to me, it's so stupid, right? I mean, think about how objectively moronic that is, right? If you want your organization to grow, how is being affiliated with a group that literally kills unborn girls going to help that? I never understood these organizations that support Planned Parenthood. You know, you fundamentally, we know their business is abortion. And you could talk about all sorts of other things. I see auto part dealers and even, you know, baby products. I mean, why would you do that? It's ridiculous. It's part of the great deception of our day. But, you know, because of Girl Scouts, because of the Planned Parenthood affiliation, there's been there's been all kinds of affiliations with other radical feminist organizations, which, you know, they include transgender groups, et cetera. And I'm not here just to beat up on the Girl Scouts, but I want to bring this to you. You may never have heard this before. I know you can go around, a lot of people love the Girl Scout cookies, right? Who doesn't love them? You know, you're supporting this organization through the purchase of the cookies and much more. Now the Girl Scouts are coming under fire for another reason. They've started giving out badges based on Islam. And one is a medal whose ribbon is actually emblazoned with the words Girl Scout of the Islamic Faith, and it has the stars, and then it says, in the name of Allah, right? There's also one for share Ramadan with a friend and a patch for girls who have gone on the Hajj, the pilgrimage to Mecca in Saudi Arabia. And according to Natalie White, who reports for Steve Bannon's War Room, there's actually more. Non-Muslim girls are invited to mosques to observe Islamic prayer. They're Shahada lessons there. That's the Muslim profession of faith. It requires, you know, white hijabs and Ramadan lock-ins and another program called All About Islam that requires every level from daisies up to complete all five pillars of the Islamic faith, beginning with this Shahada and optional activities. Ask these junior girls to fast for 4 hours without food and water and cadets for five. So, you know, to me, it gives me a little bit of pause. Now, if you're of the Islamic faith, it wouldn't bother you at all. So I want to be fair, because scouting programs, they've always had medals and merit badges, right, for faith. Boy Scouts had a medal for Catholics almost since its inception. So this has been in place for a long time. What's different about this program is that it seems, okay, that it's encouraging girls to bring friends to the mosque and introduce them to Islamic practices and beliefs. So I thought we could dive into this, take a look at it. And again, you know, if you had the experience, I'd love to hear what it was like. Feel free to call in at 888-914-9149. It's 888-914-9149. And, you know, there are some lawsuits right now alleging that students were given the Quran, female students were offered hijabs, you know, students were observing Muslim prayer. So they would tell you what's happening with a school district in California. That's a whole nother story. But let me welcome to the program right now somebody who can speak to this, you know, with some clarity. Her name is Patty Garaby, and she is the founder and executive director emerita for American Heritage Girls. They're a great group. You can find them at AmericanHeritageGirls.org. You know, Patty, I don't want to beat up on the Islamic faith here. I just find it interesting when girls are so malleable and young. If this is something that's being premeditated, we see the rise of Islam in the country right now and where the Girl Scouts are on this. I want to be fair in my representation. And whether or not this is a place, you know, girls gather for this type of exposure. Give me your take on it. Let me leave it at that. We'll start there.
10: Well, for one, Drew, I don't think this is anything new. They've had these Islamic recognitions for many years. Back when I was a Girl Scout leader in the 1990s, in 1993, the Girl Scouts changed the Girl Scout promise. They voted to no longer mandate an oath to God, and they said that was because they wanted to be more diverse and open to Muslims that say the word Allah. Mm-hmm. But then the atheists were also allowed to be in there and not have to put the word God in at all. So this has been sort of churning for a while. Mm. What I've noticed about studying the Girl Scouts for the last almost four decades is that when it seems to be chic, they come out of the woodwork with who their partners are now. If you recall back in the early 2000s, we were talking about their partnerships with Planned Parenthood, and then they recently came out with the LGBTQ patch program that encouraged the girls to march in gay pride parades with their uniforms on. However, you could not wear that uniform in a pro-life parade. And you continue to go through summer camps and you have to follow a camp culture code that makes you say the pronouns that are desired by that camp counselor, despite your faith preferences. This all seems to be pointing to one thing, and that's progressivism, and that has been in the Girl Scouts for longer than I want to admit.
11: Yeah, the Girl Scouts, I mean, the real problem I have with them, more than anything, is their association with Planned Parenthood and these radical feminist organizations, and they've done that for years. I mean, why would they now encourage their members to look at a religion that actually, and I want to be careful about how I say this, but in some cases it denigrates women, doesn't hold them up like Christianity sometimes does. And again, I want to tread carefully, but give me your take on that.
10: Yeah, Drew, you know, 50% of American Muslims, 50% believe in Sharia law, and we all know what Sharia law is regarding women. Mm-hmm. It is the opposite of what Girl Scouts proclaim to be, which is raising competent, confident, right, character type of women. But if you're under Sharia law or you're encouraging the Muslim faith, and this is the other thing that I'm really concerned about this news article. And yes, we've always had these religious recognitions, or at least for as long as I've known Girl Scouts, and they are developed by the National Islam. And by the way, the Boy Scouts also have a National Islam Committee where they do this. What is concerning me the most, Drew, about this is, again, the indoctrination that continues to happen in the Girl Scouts, and that is having this Thinking Day event in Sacramento, California, and that's in February, celebrating their partnership with the World Association of Girl Guides, who are very in bed with the International Planned Parenthood Federation, by the way, that they are offering this event for girls all around the community of Sacramento to attend, whether they're Muslim or not, introducing them to the Islamic faith. That is where I have a concern, because it's not just about, you know, perhaps cultural studies. It's can be religious indoctrination. And we as parents, particularly Christian parents, we need to be concerned about this. It's been estimated by the year 2050, Islam will be the second religion in America compared to Christianity. Wow. Now, that it used to be Wicca. Wicca was the big growing thing. Now girls are being drawn to Islam. So this is something we need to be concerned about.
11: My guest today, Patty Garibay, if you want to join us, 888-914-9149. Susan in San Diego's got a comment for you, Patty. Hi, Susan, you're on the air.
12: Hey, hi. I think the horse has left the barn about this, but the only way that we could possibly, in my mind, get on the right track here is to have, okay, Catholics, where are you? Speak up. Why don't you get a deal? If I go to Lourdes, why can't I get a patch? You know what I mean? Mm-hmm. Every other religion, the, you know, Jewish faith, like, if they go on the deal, wherever they go, sorry. But, like, let's make it kind of equitable for everybody if we're going to be doing this just for them.
11: Yeah, and to be
12: that's the part where it doesn't seem fair.
11: Thanks, Susan. And I just want to be clear. I mean, they do have, Girl Scouts have their own Girl Scout. The Girl Scouts of the USA, at least, they say they have Catholic girls can participate in programs, and they do give out patches to help them grow stronger in their faith. So do the Jews and the Protestants and the Hindus and other religious organizations have these programs as well, from at least what I understand. I'm not the expert on this. Patty, maybe you can speak to that.
10: That is true. The National Federation of Catholic Youth Ministry actually distributes and offers the Catholic programming for the Catholic medals for Catholic girls. So all of these have separate committees. But here's the thing. The Girl Scouts says it's not a religious organization now, contrary to its founder's dreams. It recognizes faith-specific patches, such as this one for Islam, the ones for Catholics, etc., through outside groups. But I don't know how you can distance yourself from religion and hand out religious recognition awards at the same time. Who's vetting these people? Who's ensuring that this is still aligned with the Girl Scout theory of not being a religious organization? I'm just scratching my head.
11: Is there a difference between these medals and patches for Islam and the ones that have long been offered by scouting programs for Catholics and Protestants?
10: Well, they're obviously more into the indoctrination of the Islam faith. I mean, encouraging others to come to the mosque. I don't know that the Catholic awards do that. I've never read that when I've seen those. So that kind of indoctrination doesn't seem to be as strong. But we know that that is a tenet of Islam. It is, too, of Christianity. We are called to to make believers of the world. I mean, this is part of our faith, right? I think Girl Scouts are being fair and allowing these different groups to create this, but the strange thing is they're allowing outside groups to sort of take over.
11: So I have to take a quick break here, Patty. When we come back, we could talk about an alternative, too. We could take a few more calls. I only have my guest maybe another 10 minutes, so if you want to join us, we're taking a look at when does religious inclusion become religious instruction or indoctrination? And, you know, I always have a problem when you got young children, young girls, being exposed to things that, you know, as a parent, you know, you may want to protect them from. Girl Scouts are facing a backlash over reports of these Muslim religious patches and recognitions. And, you know, Girl Scouts, again, as I've said, they also recognize other, you know, religious organizations. But the question is, you know, going to mosques, being asked to fast and doing a lot of other things, is it religious freedom or has it crossed the line? We're taking a look at this issue and what you need to know. Feel free to sound off. 888-914-9149. We're back with more right after this.
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11: Hey, thanks for letting me hang out with you, be part of your afternoon. I always enjoy spending time with you and giving you a look at life, bringing to you some of the big stories of the day or things that can really impact you or your family in an intimate way. And today we're talking about the controversy surrounding Islamic religious recognitions that are associated with the Girl Scouts of America. And I want to be precise about this. Girl Scouts has relationships with multiple faith traditions, including our faith, right? Catholicism. So the question isn't whether Muslim girls should be permitted to practice their faith. Of course they should, but the more interesting question is whether or not the organization serving children, whether or not they maintain a clear boundary between teaching, and indoctrination, about teaching another religion and asking children to participate in it. To me, that's the heart of this story. You can teach your child about Islam, right? You can take your child to a mosque and you can help them even understand what a Muslim believes. There's nothing wrong with that. In a pluralistic society, understanding your neighbor, that's a good thing, right? But asking your child to practice another religion, to me, that's something entirely different. As a Catholic parent, I wouldn't expect a Muslim child to come and visit my parish with my daughter if her friend came over and go receive communion and recite the creed, right, or participate. You want to respect their conscience and make sure they're well aware of what they're doing here. And I think a Catholic child deserves precisely that same respect. So it's good to have Patty Garibay with me today. She's the founder and executive director emerita of the American Heritage Girls, and you can find them online, AmericanHeritageGirls.org. I've been throwing that name out. Why don't you explain what that is? Well, then we'll take a few phone calls, and really what American Heritage Girls does when it comes to what they teach and the transparency that they've set up.
10: Absolutely. Well, we were started in 1995, so we've been around a minute. As a result of the changes in the Girl Scouts, as a very involved Girl Scout leader. And from that time forward, the Girl Scouts have continued to disintegrate. And so there was a reason to start something new. And we are unapologetically Christ-centered. We lead with a Christian identity rather than obscuring that. Our curriculum, our activities, our whole ministry is built around a relationship with Jesus. And we were founded for this reason. So why change that? But here's the key, really, Drew, is that every family knows up front, before ever joining a troop, what the programming teaches, who's leading it, and that faith formation is disclosed in the program materials from the start. Never surprise or nothing underhand. The parents know what they're getting into. Now, this allows us to welcome girls from all kinds of faith backgrounds. Their parents know what they're going to be learning. And we welcome everyone, but we stand firm on what we believe, and we're not in conflict mm-hmm. with that. And the other part is that we're not defined by opposition to progressivism or anything like that, but it's a positive mm-hmm. alternative that really has grown rapidly for families who want faith and common sense built in, but still love that scouting methodology, which teaches girls faith, leadership, social emotional health, outdoors, citizenship, and life skills.
11: Yeah, well said. And it's AmericanHeritageGirls.org, right? If people want to learn more about it.
10: That's correct.
11: Great. A good organization. Thank you for sharing that. Katie's in Virginia. She's got a comment for you. Hi, Katie.
1: Hi, how you doing?
11: Well, I'm doing well, thanks.
1: Good. I just wanted to call in. I'm a Cub Master with a Scouting America unit. Mm-hmm. And just sort of think what these youth organizations are trying to achieve in, as you said, a pluralistic America is we all have the shared common goal of trying to raise great citizens in our country. And I think the more that we can have a little cross-pollinization, learn one another's faiths, the better it'll be for the future of America. I'm not sure that there's you kids keep saying indoctrination, but supporting the Muslim youth mm-hmm. to earn patches is very similar to, earning the religious emblem of whatever the Scouts' faith might be, Catholicism, maybe it's a Protestant faith. It's very similar. Yeah. I don't see the problem with sort of when my parish hosts Scouting Sunday, sometimes our Muslim youth come, they participate, they don't take communion, but they see what our faith is about. They learn that, nothing scary or weird is going on. And I think it's good.
11: And Katie, that was somewhat of my point earlier, saying, hey, you can teach your child about Islam. But you do have to draw a line. And Patty, I'll let you speak to this as well. I heard a story that was unfolding in California where Jewish and Hindu and Zoroastrian parents, they're now suing Palo Alto, I think, Unified School District. If I remember correctly, this morning I saw the story over a school trip to a mosque. And the lawsuit alleges that the students were given Qurans and female students were offered hijabs and the students observed Muslim prayer. And the school district is reviewing the allegations. I have no problem with the observing and learning. But if you're invited then to go ahead and to have to say their prayers and fast, as I mentioned a little bit earlier. I wonder where accommodating a child or exposing a child, where we cross that line. Patty, I love your thoughts. You heard her point. There's nothing wrong with exposing kids to the other faith, and I totally agree with that. But where does it get fuzzy for you?
10: I think it gets fuzzy if we don't realize our role as parents, as the primary discipler of our kiddos, and that we relegate that to the school or to scouts or to wherever, versus us being the one to say, let's learn about this religion together. It's just too dangerous. It's not worth, to me, it's not worth that potential of being an unguarded situation. It's just like letting scouting organizations decide to talk about sexuality to our kids when we know we have a strict moral code in the Catholic Church that we really need to follow. So we need to be able to teach these kinds of important morals to our kids with the undergirdment, understanding that we're the primary discipler. We need to be teaching our kids, not relegating it to others.
11: All right. Alicia or Alicia, I never get it right. I have a sister named Alicia in Orem, Utah. Good afternoon.
2: Hi, good afternoon. Can you hear me?
11: Yeah, I can. Yeah, thanks for calling.
2: Okay, I'm just driving. I'm not supposed to, but I'm almost to my destination. I just wanted to point out, I don't know if you have heard this, the Coca-Cola is doing the exact same thing that the Girl Scouts are doing. They're really, apparently you can go on their website and design your own Coca-Cola cans for parties or whatever. Okay. You can put nothing on those Coca-Cola cans if it says Jesus Christ, I love Jesus, you know, Jesus is my Savior. You cannot, but you sure can put anything you want about Allah and the Quran on those Coke cans.
11: Wow.
2: So, you know, I tend to follow quite a large conservative group on Instagram. And, you know, it seems like boycotting is always good when, you know, it's not all inclusive or it seems to be, you know, just like, I can't remember your guest's name, the one that's on right now.
11: Patty Garvey.
2: Yep. Patty, okay. Yep. How when things seem to be chic and in style, that's the trend people follow. And I get Islam is, you know, what to follow right now. And I don't think it's fair to boycott buying Girl Scout cookies because they are little girls and it's punishing them. But if they're not allowed to march in a pro-life parade or participate in anything Christian, but they're allowed to be in pride parades.
11: Yeah.
2: I mean, I think that's when boycotting or, you know, let's make, if it's going to be all inclusive, then be inclusive with God, with Jesus Christ, with whoever, you know, your deity is.
11: Yeah. It's a great point. Alicia, thanks. You know, you can't put anything, you're saying you cannot put anything related to Christianity on those cans, but Islam is accepted. Do I hear you clearly? Wow.
2: Yeah.
11: That is wild.
2: Wild, right?
11: Yeah, it certainly is. Thanks for bringing that to us. And Patty, I'm going to let you respond to that. Now, so she mentioned Girl Scout cookies. So here's the thing, and I know there's different chapters. I don't really know how all this works totally. I don't know how to, you know, these Cub Moms or whatever they're called are. But, you know, you want to support the local chapter if your daughter was there. You know, you want to go ahead and you want to buy the cookies and help them go on their camping trip or whatever it is. But then at the same time, I wonder, are you supporting an organization that has an affiliation with Planned Parenthood and with some of these other things that just are radically, they're antithetical to our faith. How do you grapple with that? You heard Alicia's comments, respond to them and the whole Girl Scout cookie thing. Cause that's another issue that I kind of grapple with a little bit.
10: I think really with all due respect, Drew, you answered your own question. You're absolutely right. If you are a member of the Girl Scouts, you're supporting the Girl Scouts. You know, if you are buying Girl Scout cookies, you're supporting the Girl Scouts. Only about 50 to 60 cents a box goes to those little girls. Right. What I do, Thin Mint has not crossed these lips in a long time, my friend.
11: So where does the rest of the money go? It goes to the corporation itself, right?
10: I was a Girl Scout leader. I just donate some money and say, this is for your own troops activities. I do not want to fund the national organization.
11: Gotcha.
10: I do not want to fund the local council.
11: So 50 cents goes to the local chapter, the little girls scout, you know, whatever their troop.
10: Uh-huh.
11: Thank you.
10: That's all they get.
11: You can tell them how to touch on the lingo here, but the rest goes to support the organization itself. It's wild. Well, Teresa D. Sarah, Pete, everyone, Amy, everybody who's on hold right now, my apologies because I have less than a minute to go here and all the calls, I'd love to get back to them. But I want to get plug in for American Heritage Girls. If people want to get connected, that's a really rock solid organization, right? So how do they do that and what will they find there? Final minute to you, Patty.
10: Visit AmericanHeritageGirls.org. You can plop your little zip code in there, find a troop near cool. you, or if there's not one near you, which is highly unlikely, you can start one of your own. And there's steps on how to do that as well.
11: That's great. And these programs are really beneficial to young girls, aren't they?
10: Absolutely.
11: All right. Well, keep up your good work. Thanks so much for your perspective. And just wanted to explore this issue today, and I'm grateful to do it with you. Hey, news and headlines are straight ahead. Stay with me. I will be back on the other side another hour together. I think you'll enjoy what we're going to talk about. Feel free to join me, too, as well. Okay, I'll be right back.
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5: 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At least 54 Americans are among the hundreds missing after devastating flash floods swept through the Nepal-Tibet border following a catastrophic landslide. Authorities say a total of 579 people are missing as search and rescue efforts continue. California could get the largest payout of the 29 states settling the latest federal lawsuit with Meta, Daniel Martindale reports.
23: California is expected to receive between $1.5 and $2.1 billion if the settlement is approved. Meta is agreeing to pay a total of $16.7 billion as part of the settlement. The coalition of states accused it of intentionally engineering social media sites like Facebook and Instagram to be addictive for kids and teens. Meta was also accused of misrepresenting the mental health risks the sites posed to children. Meta would also have to make major changes for young users, including daily time limits, nighttime blocks for teens, stronger age verification, and additional parental controls.
5: The FDA announced Wednesday it has approved daraxonrasib, a first-of-its-kind pill that targets a genetic mutation which drives nearly 90% of pancreatic cancer cases. In a key clinical trial, participants who took the drug lived for an average of 13 months, nearly double the amount of time as those who received chemotherapy. A federal judge is clearing the way for President Trump's nationwide restrictions on mail-in voting. Today, the judge in Boston dropped her injunction after the Supreme Court lifted blocks imposed by lower courts earlier this week. The order directs the Postal Service to only send ballots to U.S. citizens eligible to vote. And a 68-year-old man is in police custody on charges of arson after a historic church in the Canadian province of New Brunswick burned to the ground this week. St. Simon Catholic Church was reduced to ashes. The parish's roots stretch back more than a century. I'm Brooke Taylor, and this is listener-supported Relevant Radio.
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0: If somebody had told us 10 years ago, Caitlin, that on the 250th anniversary of the greatest nation in the history of the world, we would be debating whether or not we would maintain the Constitutional Republic or go down this dark, dangerous, deadly road to communism, you and I would have argued with them and said that's not possible. But that's where we are right now. And these insurgent left candidates are winning the Democrat primaries all across the country. The barbarians are inside the gate. It's very, very serious stuff.
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11: I love that phrase. The barbarians are inside the gate. I want to talk a little bit about that with you. But before we get that, by the way, Speaker Johnson. Mike Johnson. I couldn't get the words out. I was listening to the ad at the top of the hour, and I want to encourage people to go and see this movie. I've heard the ad run on the network here multiple times, and the Stanley Rother is a great story. This is an American story. It raises a question for you, for me. I'll ask you a question directly. Would you be willing to die for the faith? I mean, maybe intellectually you say yes. Maybe you're going to say, depend how it happens, Drew. Yeah, you'd take a bullet, but no, I don't want to be crucified, impaled, boiled in oil, set on fire. You know, it's like I've been hearing the Stanley Rother, you know, ad run over the Relevant Radio Network. He's blessed. He was an ordinary priest from Oklahoma who found himself serving in Guatemala as violence closed in around him. And he was back here in America, right? He didn't have to go back. I think about the heroic virtue of some of these people. He could have stayed in America, but he went back and he told those who was closest to him. He says, look, a shepherd can't run at the first sign of danger. So they went ahead and they produced now this remarkable story of his faith and his martyrdom. It was courage, really, and it's on big screen. And Patrick Alog, my board operator today, he was saying to me that the movie, Drew, plays only today and tomorrow, okay? And most of the showings are 7 p.m. local time. So I'm a big believer in going out and supporting you know, these type of films, because it communicates, and this is probably a Fathom release. Quite often, you know, they see if people come out to watch these things, are more willing to pick up films like this. You know, if nobody goes and see them, well, it makes it harder to get these films into the theaters. If you go to relevantradio.com/film, you can learn more about the Stanley Rother film. I have no interest in it at all. I mean, I'm not invested. I am, you know, I've done interviews with bishops and people who've been very closely connected to the story. And I just think it's a good story. I'm not trying to get you into the movie theater for any other reason than to not only have you be blessed by an inspirational story, but at the same time to send a message to Hollywood that movies like this are important. And his story may challenge the way you think about, you know, courage and sacrifice and what it means to follow Christ, because we may not all be asked to lay down our life, right? And I think most of us won't. But we are called to sacrifice in other ways, you know, to die for Christ in other ways, by speaking truth, by sometimes, you know, doing things that may not get you invited to the next cocktail party or to the friend's picnic, or you know, might put you on the out with your kids or somebody else. That's a sacrifice, right? To speak truth, to live your faith. And I think we're all called to do that. There's martyrdom every day in our life. You know, none of us, I think, is immune from it. But stories like this are those heroic ones. You know, you hear these great stories of the saints. I get inspired by them. Anyway, just a quick plug for them, relevantradio.com/film. And I'm grateful for the support of Relevant Radio too, taking out those ads here and letting you know about it. Hey, I want to share with you a report I saw, and let's talk about this. I want your take on socialism. We talked a lot about it in the past, but you know, we talked about what's driving the DSA and all the rest of the stuff. But I'm wondering, is there a spiritual component to this? Right? Is there something maybe darker behind this, a darker spirit? And there's an interesting question being raised right now about the renewed appeal of socialism in our country. And I personally believe it goes deeper than economics. I really do. Former Congressman Dan Lipinski, who's been a friend of this program, he was a Democrat. He got primaried by his own party. Why? Well, he stood for life. He wrote a piece in First Things, and he said that nearly half of Americans between 18 and 30 Now listen to this. I mean, this is just stunning to me. Half, 50% of Americans between 18 and 30 now have a favorable view of democratic socialism. That's troubling. I don't know if those 18 to 34-year-olds know where socialism leads, what the origins of it is. Dr. Paul Kenger is going to join me a little later. He actually wrote an article on how Karl Marx may have been influenced by Satanism. We'll get into that coming up. But there's another separate Pew Research study that came out. It said 39% of Democrats under 30 say that they like political leaders who identify as democratic socialists. So you're talking almost 40%, right? 4 out of 10, they like these candidates. Now, I don't know whether it's an evolution or de-evolution, devolution, if you will, of the Democratic Party. I don't know. Maybe you can understand the attraction, right? If you're young, and I get this, right? My heart goes out to the 18-34 demo. If you're young, if you're struggling to buy a home, if you're worried about, you know, the debt that you're now drowning in, that credit card, that student loan, if you're worried about health care, you know, maybe you don't have it, right? You're worried about AI, right? Artificial intelligence. I can't get a job. AI's eliminated my job. I went to college. I can't even use my degree. You know, maybe you watch these enormous corporations, these billionaires become increasingly more powerful. Now, we could talk capitalism versus socialism and whether or not that's right or wrong, blah, blah, blah, right? But I get it. I understand their vantage point, how they're seeing the world. Somebody comes along and says, hey, we'll make the system fair. We'll make the billionaires pay their fair share. We'll guarantee health care for you. We'll make sure rent doesn't go up. We'll make housing affordable. We'll make sure nobody gets left behind. There'll be health care for everybody. I mean, the message sounds really compassionate. And who doesn't like that, right? I like the way it sounds. Question is, how does it get paid for, right? And really, what's the spirit behind it? And where does it lead? That's probably the most important question. So Congressman Lipinski, he made this fascinating point where he argued that the appeal isn't just economics. That's really where a lot of us look. He said something I've been thinking about. He says, it may also be spiritual. Now think about this when you hear about, you know, Al-Sayed and all the rest of these socialists that are out there. I mean, you were created to belong to something. You were created to sacrifice for something larger than yourself. You hunger, of course, for justice, right? When God disappears from your life, and that's really what we all long for, whether you realize it or not. There's a hole in the human heart, and it's made only for God, right? And that's the only thing that can fill us and complete us. It's the only thing that will fulfill you. It's you know, the search for justice and, you know, economic, you know, equality and health care and all the rest of the stuff that you hear being pushed out. But if God is stripped from your life, then what fills that vacuum? It's politics. Socialism can be there. It becomes more than economic theory. It becomes really, it functions, I would argue, almost like a substitute religion. You know, there's an oppressed class, an oppressor, right? A promise of liberation, the hope of building a better world. That's why we heard, House Speaker Mike Johnson, he takes the warning a little bit further. He actually, and I like Mike Johnson, I like what he has to say. He described socialism as a pathway towards communism. And that phrase, I love it. The barbarians are inside the gate, he says. That's a perfect description of where we are, because he says that communism ultimately places the state where God belongs, and it exchanges that freedom for promises of economic security. And, you know, unfortunately today people rejected God, and people are more than willing to trade economic security for God, for the divine provider, right? For the one who we owe everything to, who ultimately loves us beyond comprehension and will take care of us. So here's where you got to be careful too. Just another note here. Catholic social teaching doesn't tell you to simply defend whatever happens under capitalism, right? And this is the argument you hear, like capitalism is bad. Well, here's what the church teaches. Here's what the catechism teaches. The catechism of our faith rejects communist and socialist ideologies that are associated with these totalitarian, you know, atheistic type of approaches. But in the very same paragraph, if you read through it, it also rejects an economic individualism that gives absolute priority to the marketplace over human beings. And that's, you know, we do have to be careful about that. Am I a capitalist? Yeah, I love capitalism, but it's got to be viewed properly. It's got to be embraced properly. And I think this is where it's really important, because the church, it defends private property, right? You know, communism and socialism really doesn't. The Catholic Church defends economic initiative. But she also tells you that, you know, with this carries responsibility towards your neighbor and to the poor. One of the great teachings of our Catholic faith is a term called subsidiarity, right? So, you know, what your family can do shouldn't automatically be taken over by the government. You know, what your parish, your neighborhood, your charity, the business, what the local community can accomplish. Shouldn't automatically be centralized in the state. And we should support, you know, that lowest common denominator, that local business, right? The neighborhood, the parish. And you know, the Catechism says that subsidiarity opposes collectivism and it places limits on the state's intervention. So, you know, socialism, it doesn't necessarily do that, but you also have to be careful about unbridled capitalism. So, one final thought on this, and I'll take a break and we can come back and we can talk about it. If a young person is attracted to socialism, and the numbers say they are, right? When 50% of 18 to 39-year-olds, you know, they have a positive view on it, 50% of them. You know, I sit back and I think, well, why? And you know, I don't want to beat them up. I want to say maybe some of their intentions are noble, right? They're about justice. They're about solidarity. They're about caring for the forgotten, you know, and that's a good thing, right? But if you have somebody in your life like that, I think it's almost our duty or obligation to show them something better, right? To show them, you know, to show them your faith, a Christianity where solidarity is not imposed by the state, but it flows from your heart, flows from love, right? Where property comes from stewardship, where work has a dignity, right? There is a dignity in work. Where government, yeah, it has an important role to play, but it's got to be limited. You know, you don't want a political movement that becomes your God. And really, that is the slippery slope that we are on right now. So let me take a break. When we come back, we'll talk to Dr. Paul Kengor about this because we're, you know, I think it's important to look at this time when these numbers are really beginning to move. And we've got elections coming up. We're talking about the surprising resurgence of democratic socialism, especially amongst younger Americans. What does the church teach? Is it about economics or are young people searching for something bigger? Are they searching for justice and belonging and purpose in politics and are not finding it in religion? If that's the case, how did we fail them? You know, perhaps the most important question for us as Catholics is, you know, what does the church reject about socialism and what does she also challenge about capitalism and how can we communicate to God, ultimately, is what we need. Stay with me. When we come back, Dr. Paul Kengor will be with me. And feel free to join us. You can dial in 888-914-9149, 888-914-9149. We can even zoom out to when he joins me here because he wrote a piece recently. And he revisited Marx's earliest writings, especially his poetry. And there were some genuinely disturbing things in Marx's writing. And Dr. Kengor, he argued that even if you can't establish Karl Marx as a literally practicing Satanist, he clearly displayed a reoccurring fascination with Satanism and damnation and hell. So when it comes to socialism, I do think we have to look at this also with spiritual eyes. You know, is there a spiritual underpinning to what we're seeing now unfold within our country? Let's explore that when I return.
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11: Well, thanks for being here. Thanks for hanging out with me. If you're just tuning in, we are taking a look at the surprising resurgence of democratic socialism, especially among younger Americans. I was sharing some stunning stats that between the ages of 18 and 34, that demographic has an unbelievably favorable view of socialism. There was a Pew Research study. I think it's like 50%. Half of that demo there, according to Congressman Dan Lipinski, 30% say that they like these political leaders who identify as democratic socialists. So we're just looking at what the church teaches and what we are now seeing unfold before us. Why is socialism finding such a receptive audience amongst younger Americans? Is it economic? Maybe something deeper is happening. Maybe something spiritual. That's what Lipinski is arguing. When faith disappears, what happens? There's a vacuum. And what fills that vacuum? Quite often, it is something else. It can be politics. Maybe today we're seeing the promise of what socialism offers. My next guest, Dr. Paul Kengor, who is a professor of political science at Grove City College in Pennsylvania and the author of numerous books, including his latest, The American Pontiff, Pope Leo XIV, and His Plan to Heal the Church. He wrote several pieces. We'll talk about some of his work today. I was reading something that he wrote about Karl Marx and his fascination with Satanism, or at least it appeared that way. And he joins us today. Doctor, great to have you with me. Good afternoon.
13: Hey, Drew. Good to be back. Thanks.
11: So those numbers are pretty crazy. Congressman Lipinski was pointing out, he wrote a piece in First Things that nearly half of Americans between 18 and 34 have favorable views of democratic socialism. Pew Research came out, almost 4 out of 10 percent of Democrats under 30 like these DSA members. What do you make of that? And would you argue there's something more going on beneath the surface of this too? It's not just the economic promise of what this offers. Could there be a spiritual component? Because, if you don't have God in your life, something else will fill that void, and it can be politics. It could certainly be socialism. That can become a religion, even a false God, a false ideology.
14: Yeah, well, and former Congressman Lipinski is right to be so worried about this because he's a Democrat, and they're coming for his party. I mean, that's the Democratic Socialists of America have targeted the Democratic Party. And it was Chenk Iger of the Justice Democrats who said back in 2016, and back then they were still working with the Democratic Socialists of America. And this is his exact quote. I use it all the time in my columns for the American Spectator. I've been warning people for 10 years about this. Chenk said, quote, "What we need to do is take over the Democratic Party. We're going to primary all of the establishment Democrats, all vulnerable Democrats." And Lipinski would be an establishment Democrat, right? Oh, yeah. Somebody who probably the only one in Congress who is still pro-life, yeah. Right? So to these people, it's like, oh, we got to get him out, right? And collaborating with the DSA and its member candidates, Chenk said, quote, "We want hundreds. We want to replace Congress." He said if they could elect to Congress a dozen or two individuals like AOC, Ilhan Omar, Rashida Tlaib, quote, "people will freak the hell out," unquote. Wow. Well, now they're electing dozens of them, and they're doing it through the Democratic Party, and the Democrats have finally woken up to this.

0: I'm aware of who don't support same-sex marriage, right? They all support transgenderism, all that other stuff. Yeah, yeah. The only other remaining radical area that they could go in would be to go socialist.
1: Yeah.
0: And that's what's going on right now. And in the last elections, just in the past couple of weeks, I mean, last week, I mean, it's stunning. The Democrats in their primary elected Angie Nixon.
1: Yep.
0: In Florida. They nominated a Democratic socialist for the Democratic Party nominee for the Senate, the U.S. Senate, not some state Senate seat in Florida, U.S. Senate seat.
1: Wow.
0: And she defeated Vindman, who had $16 million. And by the way, was virulently anti-Donald Trump. He hated Trump's guts. I mean, it's not like this guy was some moderate Democrat. He had $16 million in his war chest. She had less than $1 million, and she trounced him. And so now she's the Democratic Party's nominee in November to run against Ashley Moody, who has the Marco Rubio seat there. And, you know, out your way, Relevant Radio had been in Wisconsin, right? Francesca Hong almost yep. won the Democratic nominee for governor. In fact, a lot of the Democratic Socialists think she did win it, if not for fraud that they're alleging in Milwaukee. By the way, liberals and left are great at charging electoral fraud when it's on their side, right? But you dare and say it on the Republican side, and you're what? But they won the mayorship in New York. They're targeting Karen Bass in L.A., Seattle, Portland, all over the place. So this is the DSA takeover of the Democratic Party, and Lipinski is right to be worried about it. It's his party.
1: Yeah. Let's grab a call or two for you if you want to join us. 888-914-9149. Jesse is in Fort Wayne, Indiana. Hi, Jesse. You're on with Dr. Paul Kengor.
2: Hi. How's it going?
1: It's going great.
2: All right.
1: Yeah, go right ahead, Jess.
2: Oh, wow. Okay. So my stance on the rise of the DSA amongst the youth and about the church, I just see this as a pure heart, like to really get behind the stance of the DSA and how they feel about like other people and capitalism, socialism and whatnot. They have a genuinely beautiful heart, and they want to see the best for the minorities and for the people that are ostracized and marginalized and whatnot. Yeah. The LGBT, for instance, myself, you know, I'm not in this for me. I'm just saying, like, the people that are in this movement have great intentions. Right. And sorry,
0: I think this is what you want to say, right? I don't know if I would say. Yeah. Beautiful heart, but I think what you're saying, they're more idealistic, right? Right, you know what I mean? Like in Florida, Angie Nixon beat Vindman, who, you know, would, by most people's definition, you know, they use the word Trump derangement syndrome, right? I mean, he's the guy that had it, but you would think like Democrats would love that guy, but they didn't want to just vote for somebody who just hates Trump. So they wanted to vote for somebody who believes in something, right? And so Angie Nixon, she might believe in socialism or, you know, but at least she believes in something, right? She might be a utopian. You probably shouldn't vote for utopians, but at least there's some form of idealism there, right? There's something positive that she was offering a vision, whereas Vindman was just offering kind of hate and anger, right? And I think that's what you're seeing, and it excites some of the younger people who are supporting these democratic socialists and frankly don't have enough life experience to realize that democratic socialism really shouldn't be something that Americans should be doing.
1: Yeah.
0: But I think it's the idealism they're attracted to.
1: And I agree. I mean, look, the person that's attracted to socialism, I think they have an idealistic view. I mean, they believe in justice. You know, they want the oppressed. They want equality. They're about solidarity. You know, they see people without health care. They have all these issues. They have these economic drivers too, and they just want to kind of. I don't think they're doing it for nefarious reasons, but doctor, I don't think they see where the road leads. You know, they don't see how this ends when you go down this pathway, right? And you find it's a slippery slope where the government

0: starts, people become more and more dependent on the government, and the government gets larger and larger. And you know this better than anybody because you teach about communism and socialism. But maybe we only have about a minute or two. Maybe you can just, you know, put a cherry on that particular point.
1: I would say that, you know, while I'm also saying they're idealistic, but they're also very, you know, abolitionists, right? To borrow the phrase of Karl Marx and other socialists. And the DSA co-chair, Megan Romer, has been all over TV in the last few weeks calling for everything from eliminating the Department of Defense, which they call the Department of War, to, quote, and I have their platform right in front of me, their website open right in front of me, fully abolish the police and prison system, abolish the Senate, abolish the Electoral College, replace the President and Supreme Court, right? So, I mean, these people, you know, this is a very un-American position. This goes against the Constitution and the Declaration, as socialism itself does. So, you know, these guys, I say they have an idealistic vision, at least as it appears to some of the people voting for them. But this is a very destructive vision and not something that anybody should want to elect here in the United States of America. Elect them in Venezuela, not in America.
0: Ray is in Peoria, Illinois. Ray, good afternoon.
1: Peoria, home of full machine.
0: Hey, Ray.
2: You bet. Welcome, gentlemen. Thank you. So I was going to kind of jump off of what you mentioned a little bit earlier, Drew, is that none of the universities, even at the university level, are teaching about Western civilization what's happened with that. A friend of mine who taught Western civilization at a local private college here, he was teaching, you know, at one point up to four or six classes, you know, per semester, and they just kept taking his classes away and replacing them with all these other things, and that was 15 years ago. So now all those students are now in that 18 to 35-year-old, you know, demographic bracket that don't even understand what history was. And I don't know if, you know, you and Dr. Kangor would comment if that's, I mean, I realize there's no probably one part of it, but I think that's a significant factor.
0: Another great point. Doctor, you're a professor. Maybe you could speak to that.
1: It's exactly what's happening. They're 18 to 35-year-olds, which means they've just come out of college, right? Education, education, education. They've learned this stuff at the universities. And I beg people listening to this show, please, please, please don't send your kids to these colleges.
0: Yeah.
1: Please, all right? There are colleges out there that are options for you. There's not a lot, all right? We did a special print edition of the American Spectator. I think we came up with 24 colleges we would recommend out of the 5,000 in America, right? So there's not a lot, but there are some out there, right? Franciscan University, Thomas Aquinas College, Grove City College, where I teach, Hillsdale, Benedictine, University of Dallas, right? I mean, they're out there. Please don't send your kids to these colleges, or they're going to come out and they're going to vote this way, and you're going to be really disappointed that you paid $60,000 a year to some college to indoctrinate them into this stuff, and to probably turn him into an atheist to make him anti-Catholic in the process.
0: Yeah. Remember that chant, Doctor? It was, hey, hey, ho, ho, Western Civ has got to go.
1: That's it.
0: Man, what a horrible thing. Hey, Ray, thank you for calling. I thought you brought up a great point. Really appreciate it.
2: You're welcome.
0: Jonah is in Toledo, Ohio. Hi, Jonah.
3: Hi there. Can you hear me?
0: Yes. Yes, we can. Go right ahead. You're on with Dr. Kangor.
3: Hi. So, I'm not really a long-time listener, I will say. However, I tuned in on my drive today, and I was curious of the words you were speaking about Karl Marx's views in relation to Satanism.
0: Yeah.
3: I wanted to ask what you thought about a quote that I came across recently. It's describing 2 Corinthians, actually. It says that the surplus of others should supply the needs of those who need it, and that the surplus of others may supply... Essentially, it's your surplus should supply their needs so that their surplus may also supply your needs, that there may be equality. I'm curious what you thought about this being very related to Karl Marx's, or I believe it's Karl Marx's writing of by each according to their ability and to each according to their need.
1: Marx knew the Bible. Marx had been a Christian. So he was a Christian in his youth, and then he turned on it in college, like everybody does. But here, like so many people do. And he twisted the phrase from each according to his ability to each according to his needs. That's what he turned it into. Also, I thought you would go to this, Acts 4:32 to 4:35, right? That's where it talks about the early apostles. They held everything in common. They put everything together. And on that, I would say Google my name, Crisis Magazine, Acts 4:32, 4:35. To quote Pope Francis, right? That is not communism, right? That is Christianity. That is early pure Christianity. Communism calls for the abolition of religion, all morality. It doesn't believe in the Christian worldview at all. And those early Christians had property. Communism calls for the abolition of property. Those are early Christians getting together to live in community out of love of Christ and out of love of God, to decide on their own voluntarily to sell some of their proceeds, to share it, to help their fellow man. This is not an atheistic, all-encompassing regime coming in like in Russia and Cuba and other places and taking everybody's money in the entire country and abolishing private property and religion and everything else and then forcibly redistributing against people's will. I mean, it's a complete antithesis of Christianity. So just because there are verses in the Bible that talk about sharing that Marx was clever enough to pull out to dupe people with, don't be duped and misled by it.
3: Yes, I understand the words that Marx is using, and I will say I don't say I'm supporting Karl Marx in any means. I will also admit I'm not as familiar on the topic as I maybe would be in a regular talk of this.
0: Sure.
3: But I do think it's interesting the view that I see out of these socialist policymakers that are being elected into office seems less aligned with Marxism and more aligned with these ideas that are described in the Bible. So it's curious to me that Christians should be avoiding these politicians. Or is there something that they aren't telling us? Because, like, it seems as though these words that they're saying are directly related to teachings of the Bible.
1: Well, they're not religious people. I mean, the typical DSA candidate, right? I mean, they're not running as evangelicals, non-denoms, as devout Catholics. I remember the National Catholic Reporter editor Heidi, as Kimberly, trotted out AOC a few years ago as the poster girl for a Catholic in public life. We don't even know if AOC goes to a church, just like Sonia Sotomayor, right? They were raised Catholic, but we don't know that they're religious in any way. These people are not motivated by religion. They might have some type of social justice that they're using, that they're pushing towards socialism, and they're using some religious rhetoric. But these are generally not religious people. As Marx said, as Mikhail Bakunin said, as Nikolai Bukharin said, as Lenin said, as Engels said, Christianity, and so as Pope Pius X said, right, Catholicism and socialism are not compatible, right? One cannot be at the same time a true socialist and a practicing Catholic, right? These ideas are antithetical to religion.
3: I see. So I'm curious then, could you briefly describe to me, because I'm learning more about Catholicism. I'm a young person. How is capitalism a better fit?
1: Well, I don't know if capitalism is, but I could refer you to my favorite encyclical is Centesimus Annus. Drew, maybe Patrick or Nick could put this on the show page. It is a 1991 encyclical by Pope John Paul II. And it means 100 years. It was put out 100 years on the anniversary of Rerum Novarum. Mm-hmm. I would strongly recommend Rerum Novarum by Pope Leo XIII, the Pope whose name Leo XIV took. And Rerum Novarum is a beautiful 1891 defense of private property, Christian ideas, free markets, and at the same time tells you what's bad about socialism and communism. John Paul II, 100 years later, 1991, pretty much updated that, reaffirmed that. And in there, he warns that we don't want to, he said, we won the Cold War, we defeated communism, Marxism, but we don't want to now go into some sort of gross Western exploitative commercialism, materialism, right? So I'm not a capitalist. I'm a free marketer who believes in entrepreneurism, right? I think that's what we need to, and that's what the church defends.
0: Yeah.
1: Yeah. So I strongly recommend that. John Paul II, Centesimus Annus, his 1991 encyclical.
0: You know, and I was making the point before you joined me, Doctor, that, you know, the catechism's pretty clear. And Joan, I'd recommend you check out the Catechism of the Catholic Church online. It answers a lot of your questions. Catechism, there's a section in it where it talks about how it rejects communist and socialist ideologies associated with totalitarianism and atheism. But in the very same paragraph, it also rejects this economic individualism that gives absolute authority to the marketplace over human beings. And
1: right,
0: we need
1: right.
0: to have the balance there, because the church is a defender of private property. And but
1: the church
0: at the
1: same, has it right.
0: It mm-hmm. talks about subsidiarity. I know that's another big word, you know, but
1: subsidiarity.
0: Supporting the lowest common denominator, the community, the local business, things along those lines. So,
1: look up the word subsidiarity, and the Acton Institute has a great posting on subsidiarity. So I love this call. This is a great call. I'm so glad you called.
0: It's awesome. Hey, Jonah, thank you. Keep listening, okay? I want you to do that.
3: I'm still listening, for sure.
0: I'm on every day from, you are in Toledo, Ohio. So you're the Eastern time zone. I'm 3 to 6 p.m. If you are in the Central time zone, it's 2 to 5. West Coast, 12 to 3. Maybe you're new. Maybe you stumbled on the conversation. And here's everything, Jonah. Maybe the signal gets a little scratchy for you. 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You can download the app there and listen crystal clear wherever you go. He was talking about Karl Marx. I want to circle to that for a moment, Doctor. We have a couple more minutes before I have to take my break here. you wrote a piece a little while ago. You wrote this commentary, Karl Marx, the Devil, and really the Spiritual Roots of Communism. Before, you know, Marx, you know, before he ever rose to the prominence that he did, he had this fascination, didn't he, with... I don't want to put the words in your mouth. You go ahead and share a little bit about Marx and his fascination with Satan and damnation and hell.
1: I did a book called The Devil and Karl Marx. Marx had a favorite quote, and it was from Goethe's Faust. It was the Mephistopheles character. And it was this: everything that exists deserves to perish. Everything that exists deserves to perish. He wrote poems and plays about the devil. In 1837, he wrote The Pale Maiden, and there he said, quote, "Thus heaven I forfeited, I know it full well, my soul, once true to God, is chosen for hell." His 1841 play, The Player, he wrote, "Look now, my blood's dark sword shall stab unerringly within thy soul. The hellish vapors rise, and they fill the brain, till I go mad and my heart is utterly changed. See the sword, the prince of darkness sold it to me.
0: Wow.
1: For he beats the time and gives the signs. Evermore boldly I play the dance of death." Marx had a fascination with the devil. And he ends up rejecting the God, the Judeo-Christian God. He's from a Jewish family. He became a Christian. He ended up rejecting Christ. Referred to the Christian religion as cowardly, and it ends up with instead creating this really diabolical ideology that and this fascination with the devil that I think are very much interrelated to what he did, what he bequeathed, and frankly, over 100 million people dead from Marxist-Leninist ideology in the 20th century alone.
0: He famously called religion the opium of the people. Everyone knows him for that saying.
1: Of heartless conditions, the soul of a soulless world, right? It is the opium of the people, said Marx.
0: It's crazy because, you know, I guess his argument was that abolishing religion was necessary for achieving man's real happiness, right? So Christianity wasn't something he personally rejected. It became something humanity needed to transcend, in his own opinion.
1: He said, in a favorite quote of Marx by Fulton, that Fulton Sheen would use, "Communism begins where atheism begins."
0: Wow.
1: And this is why Lenin and Bukharin and the others said, you know, as Bukharin said, we must take on religion. He was one of the early Bolsheviks. We must take on religion at the tip of the spear, right? Religion and communism are incompatible. They do not go together. A fight must be declared against religion, right? So, this is why communists were atheists, you know, to join the Communist Party, right? Yeah, you had to be a declared atheist. So when you hear these guys quoting the scripture in the communist side, it's to mislead you.
0: Wow.
1: It's to hoodwink you. And as Pope Pius the, was it 10th or 11th said this? No, Pope Pius the 11th, right? Christians should not connive at error in any way. If they want to help the poor, if they want to help the working man, they should do what Jesus would do, right? You don't need Marx. Just because Marx is out quoting a couple scripture verses doesn't mean you should follow him, right? He's deceiving you, right? Just read your catechism, read your New Testament. That's what you should follow. Yeah.
0: My guest today, Dr. Paul Kengor, professor of political science at Grove City College in Pennsylvania, author of The American Pontiff, along with The Devil and Karl Marx and a whole lot of other books. Yeah, I've got to take a short pause here. Doctor, when we come back, let's grab a few more telephone calls. If you're on hold, we'll do our best to get you. 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
0: Well, hey, thanks for joining me. If you're on hold, I'm going to grab the phones. We'll get you on the air here. If you're just tuning in, we're talking about the surprising resurgence of democratic socialism, especially among younger Americans. Former Congressman Dan Lipinski wrote a piece, I was quoting it a little bit earlier, with some first things about how those between the ages of 18 and 39 34, 39, I have to remember. 50% of them are favorable. You know, 4 out of 10, like these who are Democrats, love these DSA candidates. So we're seeing this play out in American politics. And the conversation went to, is it primarily about economics? Are young people searching for something more, justice, purpose in politics? Are they not finding it in religion? Are they really missing the boat? I think they are. And perhaps the most important question for all of us is, you know, what exactly does a church, you know, teach, and why does it reject socialism? And, you know, what does she also challenge us in regards to modern capitalism? Dr. Paul Kingor joins me today, and we're exploring all that and really a lot more. You can find him at American Spectator. He writes there regularly, and a lot of great articles. And you can also check out many of his articles in our show notes. He's also an author. His latest book, American Pontiff, if you want to learn a little bit more about Pope Leo XIV and his plan to heal the church, that is a good read. Doctor, let's go right to the phones. We'll grab a few more calls. We'll go to Art. He's in Palo Alto, California. Hey, Art, thanks for waiting. Good afternoon.
14: Hi, guys.
0: Hey.
15: Hey.
14: Yeah, I have a question. Who's going to implement all of these changes that the DSA is trying to propose, assuming that they win 5 or 10 years from now? I mean, shouldn't they be in a revolutionary government state in order to accomplish these things? I mean, I was just like, who would deny the Constitution? And every army and military has been sworn to defend the Constitution against enemies, foreign and domestic. Yeah. So who will?
0: Thanks, Art. And Doctor, I'll let you respond as well. I don't see this as a revolution, something you'd see with the Bolshevik Revolution or something historical like that. It's going to be a slow infiltration. I mean, you're already seeing changing ideologies in the country, the acceptance in those numbers, and these people will get voted in. Speaker of the House, Mike Johnson, he says the barbarians are already inside the gate. Really a powerful quote a little bit earlier. But your thoughts for Art, how this, if it was to take place, how it would happen? I hope people sober up and they realize this is a dead end, but your thoughts?
16: Well, the Democratic Party was their Trojan horse, right? So that's how they're coming in. And I've been writing on this for a decade and a half, warning people about it. But they're now at the point where, indeed, they're inside the gates, right? So they've come out of the horse. And so now they're openly, people like Francesca Hong, DSA co-chair Megan Romer. Megan, what I quoted earlier, she's talking to CNN, right? And the CNN reporter, it's Caitlin Collins, right? Wow. And Caitlin Collins has said, so do you really want to abolish this stuff? And Romer's like, oh, yes. Yeah. Yeah, right here. I'm reading from our platform, right? It's at our website. And Caitlin's like, you want to abolish the police system? And Romer says, check. You want to abolish the prison system? Check, right? You want to abolish the Senate? Check, right? You just go right down the list, right? So they're there. They're already in. But they are revolutionaries, right? To borrow from Barack Obama, they want to fundamentally transform the United States of America. Obama was coy about that, what he wanted to do. He never really told us. Then one day, we look and we see that he has the White House illuminated in the colors of the rainbow flag to celebrate the Supreme Court decision, the Obergefell decision, legalizing same-sex marriage. We're like, okay, all right. I see. Mm. And now they're getting in and they're being very open about changing ideas that are actually in the U.S. Constitution, right? You know, quote, replace the president and Supreme Court with an executive and judiciary chosen by and subordinate to Congress, right? Abolishing the Electoral College. So they can't just do a revolution in the streets right now, probably will if they can to some extent. They can win cities like New York City by getting enough people in that 18 to 34 age range to vote for them. They do want to abolish the Department of Defense. That probably help them with their revolutionary ambitions. And by the way, if you look at some of the rhetoric of people like Hassan Piker, read the piece on him in American Spectator last week by DeRoy Murdoch. We included in that piece, Drew, we made an editorial decision to include all of his vile language because you really need to read it and see it. Some of these people are talking about violence in the streets, blood in the streets. They are
1: they are true revolutionaries. So it's scary what's going on right now, which is why people like Dan Lipinski are out there writing about it. Yeah. Not enough Democrats are, but at least he is.
0: Yeah, thank God for him. Don is in Sacramento, California. Don, good afternoon. You are on the air with Dr. Kengor.
15: Hey, good afternoon. Just the earlier young man that called in, you know, referencing the similarities to what he, you know, referring to Marx and Christianity. You know, a couple things to consider. One, when we're talking about Christian charity, we're talking about something that's being done on an individual level based on the charitable free will of an individual Christian in the body of Christ. We're right. not talking about replacing God with the state
0: right.
15: and having it something that's forced on all the people so to where true. Everybody is basically a cookie cutter and made to be the exact same thing and at the same level. So dramatically different. Just because there's some similar sounding things doesn't mean they're similar in application at all.
0: That's really right, well said. Right.
1: Yeah, very well put. What does the Good Samaritan do, right? You know, he goes and he helps up the wounded traveler, puts him on his feet, goes to the hotel owner, right? The inn owner says, you know, here's some money to take care of him. I'm going to check on him when he comes back. If he was a socialist or a communist, he'd be screaming, right? He'd be saying, where's the authorities to come and help this man? Where's the filthy capitalist reptile that I could get the money from to help this guy, right? No, it's about individuals acting charitably as individuals to help people out of love of Christ, out of love of God, which the communist denies,
0: yeah. The
1: socialist denies.
0: Well, let's go to Miami, Florida next. Norma is calling in. She was born in Cuba, and she probably understands what this regime was like. Norma, good afternoon.
17: Good afternoon, Drew. I was born in Cuba in 1956. So I lived in Cuba until I was 14 and a half years old. Mm. And like I was telling the person that answered the phone, at 9 years old, I was taken out of class. I was in fourth grade. I remember it very vividly. I was taken out of the classroom because I would because I wasn't wearing the uniform with
0: right.
17: they call it pañoleta, which is like
18: young pioneers.
0: Mm-hmm.
17: Right, like a pioneer, correct. And
18: right.
17: And the principal drilled me for an hour.
0: Wow.
17: Which is, for a nine-year-old, it seemed forever.
0: Oh, yeah.
17: That why wasn't I wearing that? Is it because my family was anti-revolutionary?
0: Right.
17: And is it because my parents don't want me to? And she kept asking me. And what she was trying to get me to agree was that my parents were not allowing me to wear it,
18: yes.
17: so that they could go and arrest my parents.
0: Wow,
18: that's right.
17: Because
18: snitch on your parents.
17: I would be considered an anti-revolutionary.
0: Yeah. Right.
17: And so we waited. We waited for over 10 years to come to this country, and it's mind-boggling to me.
0: I know.
17: Because I consider myself an American, that this country and the people in this country would. Think that communism and socialism is a good thing. People don't know what that means.
0: Yeah.
17: I was under suppression where I could not speak, and after I left, it even got worse. Where if you got caught being baptized,
0: mm-hmm.
17: that meant that you could not go to the university.
0: Yeah.
1: Right. Think about that. Right.
0: Well, I'll tell you what, Norma, thank you for calling in and sharing. I want you to call us again the next time we address the issue. I really want you to share your story because it sounds fascinating. Doctor, I only have a moment. My apologies to everyone who is now holding. We couldn't get to you. Listen to the podcast if you've missed it. And let me give you the final words here, Doc.
1: Well, you need to bring her back and have her on the show.
0: Yeah, I'd love to hear that story.
1: But what she's describing happens in every communist country. Right. You're arrested for counter-revolutionary activity. The kids they make the kids expose the parents. The parents are arrested. And in the case of Cuba, about 100,000 people since the Castro Revolution have tried to swim 100 miles all the way to Key West, Florida. Yeah. Tens of thousands have drowned, dying.
0: Dr. Kengor will be joining me Friday afternoon. We got another topic to dive into. Norma, stay in the line. I'll have my call screener pick you up. I'd love to hear your story. And, Doctor, we'll talk soon. Thank you for your time. Always good to talk with you.
16: You got it, Drew. See you Friday.
0: Dr. Paul Kengor, check him out at the American Spectator. Doug Hinder is coming straight up, and I'm out of time. We'll talk again soon. Until then, God bless.
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21: 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Meta will pay nearly $17 billion as part of a settlement in its federal trial over social media addiction. North Carolina Attorney General Jeff Jackson says it's the most accountability that social media has ever faced.
22: There is no question that this settlement does not solve the entire issue with respect to social media, because it does not include YouTube. It does not include Snap. It does not include TikTok. But today is truly a landmark act of accountability against social media and the effect that it has had on children.
21: As part of the settlement, Meta will impose daily usage limits on users under the age of 18 and also make it harder for minors to access its platforms at night. At least 54 Americans are among the hundreds missing after devastating flash floods swept through the Nepal-Tibet border following a catastrophic landslide. Authorities say a total of 579 people are missing as search and rescue efforts continue. Pope Leo XIV is urging Poles to keep alive the spirit of Yasnagora's vows, first proclaimed in 1956 under communist rule. Greeting Polish pilgrims at his general audience today, the Pope said he was joining those in Częstochowa, renewing the vows written by Cardinal Stefan Wyszyński while he was imprisoned. He recalled how the vows defended Poland's faith and identity and said their call for protecting life and supporting families should continue guiding efforts to build justice and fraternity. Today is the feast of Our Lady of Częstochowa, also known as the Black Madonna. And in sports, NFL owners have unanimously approved the record $9.6 billion sale of the Seattle Seahawks to the Kozla Family Group. It's the largest team sale in NFL history, keeping you connected with the church and the world 24 hours a day and on the web at relevantradio.com. I'm Brooke Taylor, and this is listener-supported Relevant Radio.
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25: 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That's 888-914-9149. 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Here's your host, Doug Hinderer.
0: Hey, all right, here we go. Welcome to the show. Welcome to Marriage Unhindered. You may want to grab a piece of paper and a pencil for today's show. I'm going to give you a list of 15 ways to strengthen your marriage, right? And some which maybe you're doing, some which maybe you're not. But you will definitely pick up an idea or two on how you can up your game just a little bit. If we have time after that, I'm going to give you the quote-unquote ultimate marriage advice. Wonder what that is, right? So I think you're going to learn a few things here today and
12: come up with a few creative ideas. But before we get to all that, I'm going to start off. I'm going to play a little segment of a conversation I had with a couple of priest friends of mine a couple weeks ago, but I think may be of interest right now today to everybody. So we're going to do that too. So please remember the content is solely for of today's show is solely for educational purposes and is not a replacement for mental health diagnosis or treatment. Calling into this show does not establish a therapist-patient relationship with me. But we always start the show by placing it under the protection of our Blessed Mother, Undoer of Knots. So please join me in the name of the Father and of the Son and of the Holy Spirit. Blessed Mother, take into your hands the knots that affect married couples, and with your long fingers of love and grace, undo these knots for the glory of God. Visit married couples with your grace, renew their sacramental covenant, increase God's love in them, and strengthen their bond of peace. So with their children, they may always rejoice in the gift of your blessing. Amen. So I am happy, very happy today to be joined by a good friend of mine, Father Robert Ryan, who's a priest in the Archdiocese of Chicago, currently serves as the pastor of St. Benedict's Parish in Chicago on the north side. He's ordained in 2021, earned his licentiate in sacred theology and dogmatic theology. He also serves as the young adult vocation promoter for the Archdiocese of Chicago and works with seminarians as an adjunct faculty member at Mundelein. And then Father Reverend John Lococo is a priest in the Archdiocese of Milwaukee, just up the street, pastor of St. John Vianney Parish in Brookfield, Wisconsin, ordained in 2018. Previously served as the Archdiocese of Milwaukee's vocations director and now also serves as the Archdiocese judicial vicar, and he is a canon lawyer. Studied theology in Rome and later earned his licentiate in canon law. There we go. So, Father Ryan, Father Lococo, welcome to the show.
2: Thanks for having me.
12: It's great. It's great. So, Father Ryan, tell me what's happening on August 28th?
3: Yeah, thanks for having us on. So, we are hosting an event called Catholic Catch. It's kind of bringing things back to let's meet some friends in person and let's make some connections. So we're hosting it here at St. Benedict Parish, which is on Irving Park Road in the North Center neighborhood. So not far from Lakeview or Lincoln Square or Edgewater, where we're right there between Lakeshore Drive and the Kennedy. So pretty centrally located, and it's going to gather young Catholic singles from across the city together to have some fun, have some trivia, have some connection, and let's just see what the Holy Spirit has in store.
12: That's pretty good. So what time, give me the details, what time does it start?
3: Well, so it's going to start with Mass. So we're going to start with Mass at 5 o'clock, and then from there, we're going to move over to the school gym, where we're then going to have some opportunity for some refreshments and some mingling, and then we'll let the games begin.
12: I love it. So, and if I understand this right, you stole this idea from Father Lococo?
3: We did, and as a matter of fact, we're bringing Father Lococo in, since he's the mastermind behind the project. We're very grateful for Father Lococo and his creative ideas. We love it.
12: Father Lococo, tell us about, you've done this at your parish, and what kind of success? Give us some stories.
2: Yeah, absolutely. You know, I'm as vocation director, right? I think it kind of grew out of, I think, a more pointed strategy. You know, if you host a vocation event, it's not as broad a net as if you host just like a singles event.
12: Yeah.
2: And then you can talk to all the guys who don't end up with dates at the end of the night and say, hey, come look at seminary.
12: There we go.
2: No, but you know, I mean, I think living on the east side of Milwaukee, I was running our House of Discernment, and we host a weekly Wednesday night adoration mass confession for the last like 15 years has been going on. And so we just connect all the time. And, you know, if you ask anyone under the age of 40, what's their biggest pastoral need? If they're single, they don't want to be. And so this is a deep, deep sort of like wound that I think pastorally I was trying my best to navigate. You know, we used to, you know, you think back decades ago, you'd host parish dances or things like that. It's like Gen Z, especially, I mean, many of them, you know, maybe listening, it's like, you know, this is the case. You keep your phone on do not disturb, you know? And so there's like this barrier that we've created towards just like encounter. And so I was trying to just put together an event. The first event that we hosted was not Catholic Catch, it was just a dating event.
12: Mm-hmm.
2: And actually 5 weddings came out of that one night, which is tremendous. Yeah, really anointed time. 50 men and 50 women. So 10 of them got married. That's good ROI for just some pizza and beer. So,
12: my goodness. Oh, yeah. I love it. Oh, we need a lot more of that. Yeah. Go ahead.
2: Yeah. Since then, we've just, I started at the parish, become a pastor, and Last December, we hosted it on the occasion of Our Lady of Guadalupe and had about 130 attend. And a couple Saturdays ago, we hosted it again and had 144 attend and 73 men and 71 women. So
4: I love
2: great
4: those
2: ratio.
4: Numbers. Yeah.
2: Yeah. That's good. That's good. It helps. It favors everyone. And so, yeah, just trying to provide an opportunity for people to show up to an event and say, everyone here is single and everyone here is Catholic and they don't want to be single. And so that just helps. Yeah. Take the air out of the room a little bit and calm things down.
4: I love it. I love it. I love it. All right. That's great. So, Father Ryan, how many people are you hoping for? What's your expectation?
3: I would love to have at least 100 people there. I think that would be fantastic. Yeah. You know, we're one of the largest cities in the country. We should be able to help our Catholic single friends be able to meet each other. So that's my goal. I think that would be fantastic.
4: How can they? Do they have to sign up ahead of time? What's the procedure?
3: They do have to sign up ahead of time. So there's they can go to the St. Benedict website, stbenedict.com. They can then find the Catholic Catch promo there on our website. They can sign up directly right there. Mass is at 6:30 p.m. and then we move right on into the social.
4: I love it. All right, listen, thanks for being on the show. Best of luck. So again, that's Friday, August 28th, St. Benedict's Parish on the north side of Chicago, Catholic Catch. It's a Catholic singles trivia night, and if you're looking to meet some really good people, this is the place to be. Gentlemen, amen. Thanks for coming on the show.
2: Thank you.
3: Thanks for having us.
4: Have a great night. There we go. All right, so I've known Father Rob Ryan for a long time, told him I'd play that segment a second time. We got closer to the 28th, which we're pretty close now. It's only 2 days away. I hear a lot from young single women, like, we're all the good guys. And I hear a lot from young single guys, we're all the good girls. Well, they're going to be at St. Ben's in 2 days. And so if you are young and single looking to meet somebody, if you have a young single son or daughter or you niece or nephew, whatever, spread the word. It'd be great if we could get, a couple hundred people there. It's going to be a fascinating night, a lot of fun. Worst case, you have a lot of fun. So grab your girlfriend, grab your boyfriend, if you're a girl, grab your girlfriend. If you're a guy, grab your best buddies and head on over to St. Ben's. We'll put the link in the show notes for people who want to go and register. Thank you, Jim, for that. And there you go. I think it's a great idea. We need to do more of that. So I just wanted to encourage that. So, all right. All right, so here we go. Listen, let me ask you this. If there was only one thing you could do to improve your marriage, what would you do? What would it be, right? And if you're struggling with the answer, well, I'm going to give you 15 answers to that question, all right? And one of those ought to ring a bell for you, I would hope, all right? But realize, we're going to focus on what you can do differently, not on what your spouse should do different. It'll be easy to say, I wish my spouse would just do some more of that. We're focusing on you, not your spouse, all right? And if you do some of these things, your spouse may reciprocate, right? And that's the idea. And if you're looking at this, let's say, well, my spouse sure could learn a few lessons here. Well, maybe you could just replay the podcast next time you're driving in the car or something like that, all right? Or just be playing it when he wakes up tomorrow or she wakes up tomorrow morning. 888-914-9149, that's our Catholic Order of Foresters call line. You've got something to contribute, you got a problem, you got a challenge that you'd like my thoughts on. That's the number, 888-914-9149. Or, of course, you can email me at doug@relevantradio.com. All right, so here we go. This comes from an online article by Arvin Faustino, msn.com. He rang a lot of bells, I think, with this article, so I thought this would be a good place for us to start. Number one, start with small rituals. Small rituals. He says, marriage counselors frequently highlight the power of rituals that repeat so often they become woven into the daily life almost without notice. Whether it's sharing coffee before work, or exchanging a goodnight kiss before sleep, these moments signal that time together matters enough to protect from the chaos of everything else. Over time, couples begin to look forward to these simple connections, even on hectic days, because they provide a sense of rhythm and closeness that remains steady despite whatever challenges come along, right? So part of John Gottman's advice is he suggests that the two most important times of the day in your marriage is when you leave each other's company in the morning and then when you come back together in the evening, all right? And he recommends that you don't just blow through those two moments, but you actually get intentional about how you're going to spend that time, right? And the tendency is you're on your way out the door, you're running, and you come home and say, well, I'm home now. I need to change clothes or whatever. And so here's the deal. I mean, the suggestion would be when you're leaving in the morning, a little bit longer of a hug, okay, and an affirmation. Say something encouraging to your spouse. Wish them a good day or show them you've been paying attention and you know what's going on in their day and wish them success at whatever it is they're going to be doing that day. And then when you come back together at the evening, same thing, perhaps a longer hug, a longer kiss. Gottman also recommends what he calls a stress-reducing conversation at the end of the day. And this is how this works. It's usually 10 minutes, 5 minutes for the husband, 5 minutes for the wife. And you talk about the stuff that went wrong, all the stuff that kind of irritated you during the day. Not with a lot of detail, but, you know, my boss jumped on me, the traffic, this, that, you know. At lunch, the waitress was rude, whatever, my hamburger was cold, whatever it is, because you're bringing all that in. It's kind of like dust, right, if you've been out on a dusty day. Well, and you're going to brush all that off. So let's get it cleaned up, right? Let's just take a shower real quick, an emotional shower, an emotional cleansing, when we walk in the door. So you dump all that stuff out, and then it's your spouse's opportunity to affirm, to praise, to compliment you, to say something nice to you. It's like, oh, you know what, I so appreciate what a tough day you've had. Thank you for doing all that to provide for the family. And I appreciate how difficult it is what you're doing. But I love you. And I just want you to know, I know the sacrifices you make, and I appreciate that. Okay. And then small rituals, too, on the weekends, right? So think about little rituals you can build. And I'll share this little personal story. But you know, since now I'm working, you know, in the late afternoon into the early evening, I'm home for breakfast most mornings, and my wife and I play a game of cribbage while we have breakfast. And cribbage is, I don't know if you know what it is, a little board card game with a little board you peg around. But that's our pretty much our daily ritual. Sometimes we'll spice it up and we'll play some other board game, you know, that goes pretty quick, some other card game. But that's our ritual in the morning, and it's kind of fun. We look forward to it. It's a chance to connect. And I really like it because, you know, I win most of the time, so that's it. But I'm always happy. I'm happy if I win, and I'm happy if my wife wins because it makes her happy. So either way, I can't lose with that little small ritual. All right, so I like that idea of small rituals. I like that idea a lot, all right? Think about, well, another way to think about it is, you know, 20 years from now, if your kid's like, hey, well, tell me a story about your mom and dad, for them to say, ah, yeah, I know. My mom and dad always did this or that, or they always went off for breakfast on Saturday mornings, or they always, whatever it is, right? What kind of stories can your kids tell about the rituals that you two have? All right, number two, listen like you actually mean it. Counselors often notice how couples talk plenty, but truly listen far less. Listening with intention means putting aside distractions, slowing down enough to hear both the words and the emotions behind them, and showing through eye contact, let me emphasize that, eye contact, let me repeat that, eye contact, that small and small gestures that the other person matters. When someone feels heard in this way, conversations tend to deepen naturally. I agree. And create trust and openness that make even difficult topics easier to handle. I'm all over that too, I think. So the rule of thumb, the rule of thumb that I pass on is seek first to understand before you seek to be understood. And usually we do it the other way around. We've kind of, you know, whatever, we got an opinion about whatever it is we're talking about. I want to make sure you hear my opinion because, of course, my opinion is the right one, and you just need to know it, and then we can get on to something else. That's kind of dismissing, right? And so seek first to understand. So when a husband says to his wife, sweetheart, how do you feel about this? I really want to understand your thinking on this because it's important to me. Man, that really boosts her ego. She doesn't feel isolated or pushed aside. She feels included and well-loved. When the wife says that to the husband, man, he feels pretty well-respected. Right? Oh, wow, you really respect me enough? You want my opinion on this? And well, here's what I think about it, right? It's just a seeking first to understand is a really powerful way to deepen your relationship. And then the corollary to that is what I talk about, having a spirit of curiosity, especially about your spouse's inner world, okay? Not just problem solution, you know, the faucet is leaking, solution, call the plumber, but it's, you know, the faucet is leaking and you seem upset about that. Why are you upset about that? Well, because it's going to cost money, or because, you know, it just seems like one thing after another keeps breaking around this house and maybe we should get rid of the house and buy. So what's going on beneath the surface, right? And to show that I really care about not just the problem, but the effect this problem has on you and the effect it has on your happiness and your outlook, et cetera, right? So I'm interested in your inner world, and I'd like to know more about that, okay? And if your inner world is in a darker place, I'd like to know about that so maybe I can bring some light in. And if your inner world is in a happy place, I'd like to know about that so I can share it and be part of it, right? So I want to be here for you in both directions, when your inner world is a little darker and when it's a little brighter. I want to be part of both of those, all right? So start with small rituals. Number two, listen like you actually mean it. I only have 13 more to go in the time remaining. We're going to take a quick break right now. You're listening to Marriage Unhindered. I'm your host, Doug Hinder, licensed marriage and family therapist. Taking your calls, 888-914-9149. We're talking about 15 ways to strengthen your marriage. You have a piece of paper and a pencil. I suspect you'll come up with an idea or two that you can put into practice at the end of the hour. We'll be right back.

0: Boy, do we have a spicy show ahead of us, to say the least. Everything from the Lindsay Clancy trial and postpartum depression, which, by the way, it's not too late to share your thoughts. Is postpartum depression real, fake? What's your take on it and what isn't covered? I'll give you a little bit of an update if you're not fully aware of what's going on with the Lindsay Clancy trial, but more so discussing the issue of postpartum depression. And this is a take you don't hear anywhere else, especially the fact that, this will just give you a glimpse, but more to it, the motherhood really has been looked at as a psychiatric diagnosis. What happens when you do that? Fewer people have babies. More people justify certain behaviors, certain struggles. I'm not saying postpartum depression isn't real, but it needs to be looked at from a different perspective, the longer historical perspective. More on that in a bit. You can weigh in on that on my social media posts at Timmerie, TimmerIE. In the meantime, while the Lindsay Clancy trial closing arguments are ahead of us, another trial's been going on that we have not discussed lately, and those are the Fauci trials. Lots to do with COVID. Maybe you have PTSD, but I think there's a Catholic take here that's important related to abortion and miscarriage in women. So while this is a lot about motherhood, which is at the heart of our Catholic faith, it's really about these Catholic principles and ideas and how we really approach these issues in the culture. So I want to kick off with during the Fauci trials, I came across one of the testimonies where it's revealed that the National Institute of Health funded experiments involving aborted baby parts. Now, if you're pro-life, you might not be that surprised, but I thought it was striking, especially as Susan B. Anthony, less a pro-life organization, posted the argument made by Senator Joni Ernst. Listen to this.
1: Dr. Fauci, we have learned that U.S. coronavirus researchers at UNC shipped, quote, humanized or transgenic mice to China by around 2017 for use in their dangerous coronavirus work. Under your NIAID coronavirus, researchers also used aborted baby body parts in mice research, and taxpayers paid for them to do that. NIH-funded coronavirus researcher Dr. Ralph Barrick and his colleagues at UNC put parts of livers, thymuses, and chunks of human fetal lung that they got from aborted, almost five-month-old human babies. They put those parts in their research mice. They disgustingly named them BLTL mice and wrote they had created a, quote, sandwich of aborted body parts in the mice. Get it, folks? BLT. A BLT sandwich. Your RML lab employees in Montana also ordered and used aborted baby body parts in their taxpayer-funded research. And emails show how they plan to use those mice for post-COVID work. NIH funded putting aborted babies' fingers and scalps off the heads of aborted babies and putting them into the backs of research mice. The scalps later grew fine baby hair in the mice. They even included those disgusting photos in their research paper that you funded. Not all of those were research on coronaviruses, but some were. Thankfully, the current NIH director has said, no more of this. Dr. Fauci, yes or no? Do you think that human aborted parts should be put into mice for coronavirus research?
2: The advice of counsel I respectfully decline to answer based upon my rights under the Fifth Amendment to the Constitution.
0: Repeatedly, Dr. Fauci has claimed the Fifth during questioning of him amongst the many atrocities of the COVID pandemic, from the research leading up to everyone being sick to the vaccines themselves. Now, often we talk about medicine and where the line is drawn in the sand for us as Catholics surrounding abortion has to do with vaccines. So I want to couch this within the larger conversation of how aborted babies are being used for medical research. There's an episode, I think more than one episode I did with Dr. Tracy Sanstenkos. I think I'm saying the last name wrong. It's been a long time. Sanstenkos, that's it. Who is here? I'm going to link to that episode because she has been in the thick of that research looking into how aborted baby parts are being used in many areas of medicine to this day. And we're not just talking about, because people try to make the argument, oh, these are babies that were aborted back in the 80s that continue to be used today, but in fact showing that babies currently being aborted are used. Why do I bring this all up, and why bring to the forefront such severe atrocities? I think it's important that we recognize that the experimentations funded by the United States, by our tax dollars, under policies, the National Institute of Health and others, allowed for parts of babies from scalps, livers, thymuses, lungs. I mean, I could go on and on, to be used to create these experiments for the creation and testing of COVID, and later on as well in the research and development of COVID vaccines. This is where Catholics felt very uncomfortable, among other reasons. I'm just looking at this from this particular perspective with regard to COVID vaccines. So I wanted to answer some questions, because over the years I repeatedly have this question asked. What do we do as Catholics? Many parents find themselves between a rock and a hard place when it comes to vaccines and the push and policy, for example, in my state of California, that pretty much pins you into a corner, that you can't have your child in most schools, at least all public schools, if your kids aren't vaccinated. It used to be you could get a religious exemption in California. Some states still offer that. California does not. And while this is a broader topic, more so of late, as the vaccine schedule is changing under the current president and the policies coming out of Health and Human Services, some states, such as California and others, aren't falling in line. They are taking a different stance. And so that means for some people, big lifestyle changes. If you live in the state of California and you're consciously objecting for religious and moral reasons to, for example, a vaccine that has abortion in it, you're pretty much cornered into homeschooling or have very few or limited options with regard to schooling. So there's this line being drawn in the sand over research and development. So I wanted to just twist this in a different direction to look at it from, well, what does the church say about various medical research, vaccines, and medications in relation to aborted baby parts? In the Congregation for the Doctrine of Faith's document 2008, Dignitatis Personae, it says, grave reasons may be morally proportionate to justify the use of biological material. Grave reasons. That it has to be a grave reason that we justify the use of various medicines that have biological material, such as an aborted baby. Then gives vaccines as a particular example here, although these aren't the only ways that they're being used. As mentioned in the Fauci trials, it is very clear, documentation's all there, in just the creation of COVID alone, that babies, numerous babies, were being used, aborted babies. So in giving the example only of vaccines, that same document from the Congregation for the Doctrine of the Faith in 2008 says, thus, for example, danger to the health of children could permit parents to use a vaccine which was developed using cell lines of illicit origin. But, and this is the part that I think is important to remember, it says, while keeping in mind that everyone has the duty to make known their disagreement and to ask that their healthcare system make other types of vaccines available. So it's saying, if you believe you need it, it has to be for a grave reason, and if it's used, you need to make aware to the healthcare system, to the manufacturers, for example, that we're asking that there be other options. Now, in 2005, the Pontifical Academy for Life document titled Moral Reflections on Vaccines Prepared from Cells Derived from Aborted Human Fetuses, says this. The church said that when there is no ethical alternative and vaccination is necessary, you can use the vaccine. But you should object and pressure manufacturers to provide ethically produced vaccines. So the crisis for many Catholic moms, parents, people who just oppose aborted babies and vaccines is specifically being addressed here. That if there's a grave reason, as the church document says, when there are no other options, when this is necessary, this is how you would approach it moving forward. See, I think it's important when we look at the church's nuance of teaching. It's always nuanced. It's always well thought out. It recognizes different degrees of moral responsibility, permits use for proportionately grave reasons, but simultaneously says, Catholics, we have a duty to object and seek ethically produced alternatives. Now, again, difficult topic, but I've said this in the past, because a lot of people knew that I was pregnant multiple times during the peak of COVID and post-COVID, wherever and however you want to label it. And as women across the country were being pressured and at times forced to take the COVID vaccine, I said hands down there were two reasons why I wouldn't take it. One, the high rate of miscarriage that was being covered up that was revealed early on, more so in Europe, but rarely discussed in the U.S. I said this back in the winter of 2020. And the second concern was that there were aborted babies in these vaccines, and I couldn't, and we're called to act in accordance with our conscience, move forward with such an option. And that's setting aside whether I thought it was necessary. I'm not getting into that side of it. I'm just getting into the moral side of discerning different medical options. Now, we're applying this in particular today in light of the Fauci trial, aborted babies used in the research of COVID and the vaccines. But I want to tie this as well into the overall massive medical mess we find ourselves as Catholics in the medical industry. We talked quite a bit about this recently with regard to do not resuscitate orders, end of life decisions, but vaccines are a big one. And I always find that I think this is key. When you look at something such as vaccines, where they are mainstream using aborted baby parts in the research and development, I think it's important that we consider and remember something very pivotal. And that is that when you start to cooperate in evil, the ball just keeps rolling, right? Like the ball just keeps rolling. And medical researchers are justifying the use of aborted baby cells. They're justifying when, how, where things are done that go fundamentally against natural law, what is morally conscionable. And so it was no surprise when the miscarriage rate with the COVID vaccine was covered up. I remember winter of 2020, I was close to popping. I was pregnant with my baby, and I was saying, hey, some of the data coming out on this is very concerning with regard to miscarriage risk, and it's being covered up. One of the only places you saw people speaking up at the time were nurses who were seeing some of the inserts from the COVID vaccine at the time and the concern with regard to miscarriage, and it was quickly silenced. Well, why is this significant? Because Senator Ron Johnson and Senator Rand Paul on August 10th, this summer, 2026, released a text chain from January 2021 between Fauci, Rochelle Walensky, Vivek Murthy concerning COVID vaccines during pregnancy. And in that text message chain, it was known the risk of miscarriage for women who were pregnant. It was very seriously addressed there. The senator's pages also produced, because these are some of the documents released earlier this month, on August 10th, that Dr. James Thorpe's January 2022 letter concerning misrepresentation of miscarriage concern. So the miscarriage concern was this. Women, pregnant women in particular, were being pressured to get the COVID vaccine. And the data was that it was a 12.6% miscarriage rate. Just to be clear, they were claiming, oh, it's only 1 in 10, if you really look at that statistic. Well, the reality was is that the way that was being looked at really only considered all stages of pregnancy in limited trials. But what was found in various tests, including some of the calculation research from people such as Dr. James Thorpe and others, was that if the COVID vaccine was taken in the first trimester of a woman's pregnancy, it was an 82% miscarriage rate. That's over 8 in 10. I don't know about you, and I know I'm touching on a very sensitive spot, and I want to be sensitive to that because I was there with my friends and peers who were having babies, being told they couldn't be at work unless they got this vaccine, where they were being laid off, losing their jobs, being forced to stand pregnant in businesses with a mask on because they chose not to vaccinate. Another friend who had to go to a regional office every day, an hour away from where she worked, at 5 and 6 o'clock in the morning because she wanted to be able to have babies. She didn't want to have a risk of a miscarriage. And she had to be tested for COVID every single day before she was permitted to work. I bring this up because a lot of these medical fallouts always, historically, have fallen more significantly on women, whether we're talking about sexually transmitted diseases and that women pay more significantly for the price of it, both as carriers and the ramifications. Men suffer less when it comes to STDs. Well, the same with the fallout in this circumstance. So many women have looked back and said, man, did I miscarry because of that COVID vaccine? People weren't telling the truth. Informed consent wasn't there. This is a huge problem, and not to mention the fact that the moral choice surrounding abortion was very, very difficult for many people. Now, if you look at that rate of miscarriage, then one of the studies shows that if it was taken just in the first trimester, it had an 82% rate of miscarriage. This is comparative to giving a woman an abortion pill and saying, are you going to have a spontaneous abortion or not? A spontaneous abortion would be considered miscarriage, or a woman loses a child. This was what was happening. And rarely did people actually get told the truth. Many people carry the wound of miscarriage as a result with false data, false consent. Now, on January 25th, Dr. John Scola, then the director of NIAID's Vaccine Research Center, texted Fauci in another set of released texts saying initial studies avoid vaccination in first trimester due to possible fever, high rates of miscarriage in first trimester. So they knew, and it was not revealed, or it was silenced. This is where that conversation about COVID vaccines and miscarriage risk, and maybe we're thinking, okay, we're looking back into the past about something that's already been done. But I think it's important to recognize that this is still being done, and it's not just about COVID research, COVID vaccine, but it's about trust in the medical industry across the board. And the challenge that we are in today, just as we posed a month or two ago, the challenge surrounding end-of-life decisions, we're in a tough position when it comes to discernment of medical choices, from medications to vaccines, you name it. It actually requires that we do a lot of research to be able to consciously make a decision. And some people like to say, well, oh, with regard to the COVID vaccine, there was an aborted baby from 1973 known as HEK293T. And there are pieces of that baby girl's kidney that is used in research. Well, that was so long ago. It was, at this point, 53 years ago. Let's just move on. It's being used regularly. But there's actually immense proof that there are other babies that have been used, not to mention WI38 cells. Those are lungs of a 3-month-old female baby. There's the MRC5 cells that were obtained in 1966 from the lungs of a 14-week-old male baby. Those are babies that we have known in medical research being used for decade after decade after decade after decade. But these aren't the only ones. They're regularly being utilized in research today. There's alarming pressure going on today to make different medical choices, to adopt different types of medication. When in reality, as data comes out, we see the information is there, but often under discussed or thrown out the door as conspiratorial. And so I think as Catholics, we need to come back to a level of discernment and prudence, especially when we're being rushed into certain choices medically that can pose a risk and that do, for a medical risk, but also do involve the cooperation evil with regard to abortion. And coming back to the church's teaching that I mentioned earlier that I think is important, the use of various medical options needs to include, if there is a use of illicit tissue, illicit origin, such as aborted baby cells and lines and body parts, it has to be for grave reason. There has to be very serious discernment. It has to be necessary, and that there needs to be conscientious objections if used to pressure manufacturers to provide ethical solutions, ethical options. Food for thought. We're going to come back talking about the Lindsay Clancy trial, postpartum depression. I know a lot of you have shared your thoughts. You can always email me trending@relevantradio.com or go comment on my social media posts, Facebook, Instagram. It's there. If you'd like to share your thoughts and your perspective on postpartum depression, maybe you have a personal testimony as well, or maybe you just want to mention, this is something that I don't hear anyone discussing on the topic of postpartum depression. We'll be weighing in on that in just a moment as we look at the Lindsay Clancy trial.

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4: The Lindsay Clancy trial has been all the buzz. I'm not going to get into a ton of the details. If you know what I'm talking about, you are up to date or know parts of it. A mother who is on trial and verdict is expected very soon, with closing arguments scheduled for tomorrow, Thursday the 26th. The final verdict will relate directly to postpartum psychosis, not simply postpartum depression. That's important for our conversation ahead because we are going there. Postpartum depression in a way that needs to be discussed, and no one has this conversation. This case is really a matter of culpability and the severity of responsibility for the death of her three young children, including an infant. The options are very likely ahead of us, or some form of them: guilty of first degree murder or not guilty due to lack of criminal responsibility due to her state of psychosis. Little bit of context that I think is important. This woman, also known to have been diagnosed with bipolar disorder, depression, so were other comorbidities and pre-existing conditions behind her and her story, which is key. I remember if you caught the episode, and I'm linking it in today's show because this is something you need to hear. Norwegian-born psychiatrist Dr. Hannah Spear has been on here to really address that issue of motherhood being labeled as a psychiatric diagnosis. And this is a problem today, and this is one that we as Catholics need to tackle from multiple perspectives. And the Lindsay Clancy trial is buzzing with everyone talking about postpartum depression, either as a means to justify abortion, contraception, small family size, never having children, consent, non-consent to motherhood. And there's a lot here. But again, putting this in context for those who maybe aren't up with it on the trial, Lindsay Clancy, in addition to having various morbidities, including bipolarism and depression, which, by the way, is usually there when there is something more than the usual baby blues and struggle that women have when there really is a state of postpartum psychosis going on. It's not just postpartum, there are other elements. Now, know that Lindsay Clancy was highly medicated. Over a 4-month period of time leading up to this, she was seen by 6 different psychiatric providers. She was on 13 different psychiatric

psychiatric medications, and she had 30 different individual prescriptions. Not all of them were different types of drugs, although many of them were. She was on 13, by the way. Some of them were in various dosings, coming off one, trying another, taking multiple doses of different things at various times. Now, if you have some experience with depression and anxiety medications, in particular depression, you know that you have to wean, you have to transition. The body can be put into a state of shock as these medication dosings and usage and swap outs occur. It's actually been in some of the various lawsuits surrounding antidepressants, that the timing of how people are taking off of them could contribute to suicidal ideation, completion, among other things. So there's a lot here in this trial. What I want to get into on a bigger perspective is postpartum depression. Now, I have to start by couching it this way, and I think this is really important, that this, why is this case? And we always need to ask this question. When there is a case being taken in a very public manner, and everyone's talking about it, it's being pushed through the news and on social media, why that case and not this one over here? Why this case and not that one that was way worse? Because it fits a narrative for the propaganda spin that motherhood is dangerous. I think that's very important because we live in a pro-abortion culture. We live in a culture that says limit family size. I know multiple women who will not have a second or third or so forth child because of the postpartum experience that they had. I'm not saying that it's not legitimate or any of that, but I'm saying there's something that's happened, and I want to go into that a little bit further in a moment, that motherhood has been labeled as a psychiatric diagnosis. You see, this fits a narrative because there is a legitimacy of struggle postpartum. There can be a fixation on symptoms in our culture today where it's pushed into a psychosis crisis. This has been a chosen story to push motherhood as a diagnosis. And so I think couching it within that, we'll jump into motherhood labeled as a psychiatric diagnosis. You know, the narrative today, if you haven't heard it, is 1 in 7. Now, did you know what's behind that 1 in 7 narrative? And I'm going to link in the show notes, as well as on social media, to the episode I did with Dr. Hannah Spear on motherhood as a psychiatric diagnosis, because she's really great at looking at what's happening in pop fads surrounding therapy and psychology, and cutting through and looking at how modern ideologies are influencing the way psychology is being done, and how we really need to actually use sound psychology, and how to actually step away with this over-diagnosis culture we live in, and how faith actually plays a really key role in helping to live morally, conscientiously, with a healthy mindset. So the 1 in 7 narrative, a few things are really important to know. That 1 in 7 narrative is not a true psychiatric number or any research that is very concrete. That 1 in 7 narrative comes from self-diagnosis, where people say, hey, were you depressed after you had a baby? For example, if you have had a child, you've been ad nauseum through this. In fact, I just hit a point where I stopped answering it because I'm thinking, of course, because the questions go things such as, do you feel yourself rated on a scale? No, I don't. I just had a baby and I'm not sleeping. Are you feeling overwhelmed? Do you feel like you can keep up with life? No, I don't. I just had my first and I'm shocked, or my second or my third. Are you having a hard time sleeping at night? Yes, I'm having a hard time sleeping at night. Sometimes it's not hard to laugh at things. Yeah, that can happen sometimes. Or moments of extreme joy and moments of extreme sorrow, or I wouldn't even say sorrow, but just you're out of whack after you have a kid. So if you've not taken the questionnaire that you have when you have a baby, it's important to know that this 1 in 7 narrative is self-diagnosis and doesn't meet any actual criteria for depression, or as is being understood potentially with Lindsay Clancy,
what would be considered a postpartum psychosis, not postpartum depression. So I think it's important in the conversation, as we're all talking about postpartum depression, postpartum awareness, that we recognize there was something very different going on with Lindsay Clancy, not to mention that she had comorbidities, including bipolar and depression. Those were pre-existing comorbidities occurring in this case. She was highly medicated with 30 individual prescriptions in a four-month period, six different providers, 13 different psychiatric medications alone. Her story is, I look at her story and truly almost feel like she was an experiment for some people, or a victim to the improper system there with regard to cross checks and accountability when it comes to what medications we're taking today. Because I have seen this, we've seen it in our own family, where someone's being treated by multiple doctors for various things and they should all have this level of overlap, but people get overdosed on something such as morphine. We have a family member who was overdosed on morphine at a very young age, in his early 40s, and as a result went into a coma and died. And what was it in the end? Well, all the doctors weren't on the same page with how much morphine was being given for the pain, and he was put on such a high dose that it put him into a coma and he ultimately lost his life. The same thing is happening in the world of mental health today, with no accountability, no proper checks and balances. And Lindsay Clancy and the tragedy of her family and her three children is just one example of that. This isn't just about postpartum depression, but coming back to motherhood being labeled as a psychiatric diagnosis, this is a real problem. The 1 in 7 narrative is fabricated. It's a lie. I'm not saying that women don't struggle after postpartum, but it's actually, if you follow the true diagnosis of what depression is, it doesn't fit the vast majority of the time. Why is it that we've shifted our culture, especially over the last 60 years or so, at the same time as abortion and contraception has been on the rise? Why is it we've gone from a culture of celebrating motherhood, the possibility, the future, and even celebrating the reality of vulnerability, that women, after they have babies, need to recover and they actually need extra support and help? Now, today we have to be strong, we have to be up and running a marathon quickly, we need to be showing everything about how fabulous we look right away. And if you do, great. If that's you, if that's your personality, if that's your temperament, if you're an athlete, okay, great. It's not the same for everyone. But it is a season of vulnerability. And why is it that we can't celebrate and recognize that? Instead, we have to label it as a state of psychosis. Rather, we should be focusing that motherhood and postpartum is a season where we need to identify real areas of need. We need to reject the idea that motherhood itself is a risk. When in reality, I think this is the third key point. So number one was, this is a propaganda spin. This trial is being chosen to be made a case out of. Two, motherhood has been repeatedly labeled as a psychiatric diagnosis. This ties especially to the pro-abortion culture we live in. And number three, we have to revisit that postpartum season, talking about love, community versus fear and silence, and that motherhood itself is a risk. We need to look at the need for community and care versus a psychiatric response. We need to identify areas of need, such as sleep, nutritional adjustments, help keeping up as you're recovering or adjusting, balancing visitors, needing visitors. What happens when a woman's separated from her child, and the panic that that can cause for mom and baby? We talk about it for baby, but what about mom? Postpartum cannot be stripped from its context of community, which is what it has always been couched within in all civilizations. You know, part of postpartum depression is knowing yourself, identifying areas of risk. I remember when I have a history of Hashimoto's disease, polycystic ovarian syndrome, severely low progesterone, have to be on progesterone during my pregnancies. And so because of that, there was a big label put on me that postpartum depression was a real risk, considering hormonal imbalance before pregnancy, during pregnancy, and then likely in postpartum, and how hormones really, really shift a lot, especially in those first
2 years after having a baby. And so there was this big watch. I remember just going, okay, well, yeah, I am feeling out of sorts. I'm feeling overwhelmed. I'm feeling tired. Like, that happens. But when we live in a culture where it says, well, 1 in 7, 1 in 7, 1 in 7, well, what does that mean? Does it justify misery? Does it justify bad behavior? What does it justify? Does it justify isolation from baby rather than helping to bond with baby, helping to get some rest? My friend Miley, after her last two children, she needed companionship. She needed to be around people, but she was kind of someone difficult to be around with because she had next to nothing to say. And I remember about 2 years postpartum, after one of her kids, she would talk about how, man, she was starting to find her sense of self again, her voice again, and how she so desperately wanted to be around people, and she was grateful for those who were around her, but how difficult it was for her to just even be able to find a sense of self, to just find her voice and talk, but that she still needed people. And she couldn't fully articulate or understand that in the context. Look at my friend Jaden and Kate, one whose husband was deployed, and so she was isolated. So what did she do? She found the need was she needed to move in with her parents during that time of her husband being deployed. My friend Kate, similar, husband was gone a lot traveling. So she needed to go and stay with her parents for portions of the year since she's been having children. I think of moms who have been there, done that, who come and say, hey, let me help out when you have a kid. Let me help do a meal train. Let me cook you some meals. Let me just come and hold your baby while maybe you sleep for half a minute, or maybe you get dressed and do your makeup and hair for the first time in a while. It's part of the reason why I think giving that support to moms, from thoughtful gifts to a meal train to a helpful visit, rather than being expected to be served when you go over. And one of the things I loved when I had my third baby, my mom came over. She didn't bring, and we love babies. We love getting baby clothes. Trust me, like we overdo it when we get gifts for babies in our family. But when I had my third, my mom came over with this beautiful bag that was, I use it all the time. It's just a really beautiful bag, a mug, a teacup, a tea. And I thoroughly appreciate it because it was a moment of saying, hey, I see you. Like, I see the baby, but I see you too. And sometimes that's what some women struggle with. Everyone's focused on the baby, but there also still needs to be focus on the mom too. Think of my friend Mary, who had two toddlers and then she had twins. And you know what she had to do as she was trying to cope with her new adjustment? She had to go and spend a weekend away from her two toddlers, which was really hard for her to accept that she needed to do this. But after having already had the baby, already been in the hospital, already trying to recover and already giving less to her two toddlers, she had to go and spend a weekend with just her two twins who are newborns and a friend who was there just to help hold a baby. Just to help hold baby. So that she could sleep, or so that she could nurse one and not just have the other one screaming. I remember when I moved to Michigan, I'm like, man, is this postpartum depression? What is this? What's going on? Because I had my first baby, and within 7 weeks of having that baby, I moved cross country away from my whole family, my support system, my friends, my church community, my home, everything. I was in a state of shock, and I remember talking about it, like, I struggled up and down with various depressions. Was that circumstantial? More so. Well, it really did look more circumstantial, probably likely hormonal. There were things going on, but it was a season to work through. It wasn't just something to throw a label on, a psychiatric label on, and say, hey, this is what it is. It was a season where we needed to navigate good, healthy choices, or we needed to help navigate getting outside. I remember one day, because I'm someone who needs to be outside. That's another thing for postpartum. Maybe you're someone who needs to eat more when you're postpartum. Maybe it's hard for you to keep track of how much you're eating, how much protein or whatever you're getting. For me, I needed to get outside. I remember it was so cold. You know, it was Southern California girl gone to Michigan. It's March and it's below freezing. And I just had to go, okay, we're all bundled up. We're going to get outside in the stroller and go for a walk each day. And I remember just looking, if I don't get out today, I'm not going to go outside for the next 2 or 3 months because of how cold it is. You know, there are choices that we have to make to overcome the very legitimate struggles we experience in those postpartum times.
whether it's feelings of overwhelm, whether it's hormones, whether it's isolation, whether it's having a difficult time talking to others, not having enough people around, that we really are looking at the risk factors, identifying the areas of need, both if you're having a baby, but if other people are as well, and coming in and giving that right support. So this Lindsay Can't See trial comes in a much larger context. I want to come back with some of your thoughts on this because there's a lot to be said. I know you guys have been weighing in on social media, so go give your comment at Tim Marie on social media or trendyrelevantradio.com. Our toll-free line is 888-914-9149, and it's sponsored by Catholic Order of Foresters Life Insurance.

0: well, what does the left love? The left loves the environment. And it's killing the environment. It's in our water. A test in other countries show that endocrine blockers from chemical abortion pills are in the water.
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2: Hello, I'm Archbishop Gregory Hartmeyer from the Archdiocese of Atlanta. Remember, O most gracious Virgin Mary, that never was it known that anyone who fled to your protection, implored your help, or sought your intercession was left unaided. Inspired by this confidence, I fly unto you, O Virgin of Virgins, my Mother. To you do I come, before you I stand, sinful and sorrowful. O Mother of the Word incarnate, despise not my petitions, but in your mercy hear and answer me. Amen.
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5: I'm sorry? 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
7: I've been discussing the Lindsey Clancy trial with the final arguments being made tomorrow, Thursday. It's a big topic of postpartum depression. If you missed what I just discussed, go back and listen to this episode. And also listen to the episode I did with Dr. Hannah Spear on how motherhood is being labeled as a psychiatric diagnosis and that we really do need to reject the idea that motherhood itself is a risk. It's not pro-life. It's supporting a pro-abortion narrative. There's so much here. But I've been taking a lot of your comments on this. You can comment online at Timory or email me, trending at relevantradio.com. Let's see. On Instagram, Pat said, I delivered my firstborn, then moved immediately to Germany. I had no family, funds, or friends, yet never considered harming my baby. I love that comment. I think different people navigate change in different ways. I can say when I moved cross country, never thought of harming my baby, but I think I've shared this on air. There are moments where I would think about these like horrific things that I could do, not that I wanted to do. And for me, I kept thinking and thinking and fixating on it. And I finally told my husband, because I would just think about how I could just drop my baby. The baby was so fragile and she could get hurt. I thought about how my baby could get into, like, the thought of, like, getting into a car accident or, like, driving off of somewhere. Not that I wanted to, but that this could happen. And I remember finally going, okay, looking at my husband and going, I'm having these thoughts. I want you to know I'm not thinking about doing them. I'm just thinking that they could happen, that I could do not that. And it was very important, one, that I said it out loud, and it was also important that I came to realize that it was almost like this experience of, wow, this life is so fragile. There are all these things that could happen that could very easily harm this child. So I get it, Pat. You weren't there. You didn't struggle. You didn't have a lot of funds. You didn't have family. You didn't have friends. But I do know other people do. And sometimes it's making sense of experiences that are very normal and finding peace and talking about it out loud. Because everyone's postpartum season is different. Let's see. Lila's on line 4. Talk about Lindsay. Lilia is on line 4. Welcome to Trending. What are your thoughts on the Lindsay Clancy situation and postpartum depression?
9: Oh, hi, Demery. Thank you so much for taking my call. It is quite the situation. It doesn't look like it's fun at all. And it is, I've been exposed a little bit to hormone therapy right now, and I have a lot of questions about that. And I can see how it definitely changes a woman's body and a woman's mind.
7: Yes.
9: And basically my question for you, Timmy, since you are so knowledgeable and so exposed to physicians and experts, how do we go about finding a doctor that is knowledgeable about hormone therapy?
7: This is a great question.
9: Ethical.
7: Yeah, ethical. Okay, NAPRO doctors, these are huge. We have them here on Trending, and they can help monitor. Like, one of the big things is they can help monitor, for example, postpartum or different seasons of our reproductive health, how hormones are doing, what we can do. They are able to actually see Lillian what might be needed for a little bit more progesterone, bioavailable progesterone. So NAPRO doctors are so helpful. Go check out the links in the show notes for today's show. We'll also post some of those. My Catholic doctor is a great place to go for them, because if there isn't a provider directly in your area that you can work with, My Catholic doctors worked very hard to find providers that also are covered through insurance that you can still work with. So I'm including some links to those. And I will say I also follow a bit of a NAPRO direction of just specialized medicine for women's health, along with a little bit of the crunchy perspective of trying to navigate hormones as well a little more naturally. And I know there's some great resources, and even a lot of our NAPRO doctors are using them now. There's something called Feminescence, or like hormone harmony. I'll link to it in the show notes, Gavin, if you can remind me to put it in there, because I know a lot of people are seeing a lot of success with some of that as well for navigating hormones and seeing big changes. I know for me it's been very helpful with low estrogen, high progesterone that I've struggled with regard to hormones and how that affects our mood and our depression as well. So great question. Okay, let's see what else. Drya Abtover on Instagram said, I've had conversations with my husband about needing him to be there to take care of me and help me advocate for myself if doctors are pressuring me, if I start feeling depressed, etc. I'm not excusing what Lindsay Clancy did. What she did is inexcusable, but I do think the system and even her husband failed her. That's a great topic. We need to be able to speak to our spouse when we're feeling out of sorts, when we're having to navigate. For example, maybe they're wanting to throw you on an antidepressant, but there are different things that can help in your situation to navigate that. And so I know a lot of women who have said, man, I didn't want to get on the antidepressant postpartum, and then I didn't want to take the sleep medication postpartum or even during pregnancy. And so they were having to advocate for themselves while also being in a very vulnerable state. And so yes, the role of your spouse is a game changer in this season. And I will say I have experienced a lot of very out of sorts experiences during pregnancy, really, I would say borderline or could be considered depressive, not able to eat for like 7 months. My response to progesterone is very severe. It's almost like I can't even see the people in front of me for 7 months out of the pregnancy because I have to take such high doses of progesterone. I don't react well. And I had to repeatedly communicate to my husband where I was at, so that there was accountability for myself and how I was interacting with others, what I needed. There was a point where I was so dizzy that I couldn't even drive. I was on the verge of falling asleep for, I think, about 4 months of my last pregnancy. So these are things that need to be shared and discussed. And we actually need to provide the room for this being a season of vulnerability. Let's see, so many comments here. We'll have to pick up more of this later on in the week as well. Let's see, Chrissy on Facebook said, that Lindsay Clancy reached out for help, and doctors just kept throwing various psychiatric meds, adding others on top. And she even told them she had problems with the meds and they'd add more. This is a great example where, you know, some people say it's like she became an experiment or a failure of the system that needed to have checks and balances of accountability when it came to medications. And again, this is where being on the same page, talking to your spouse about where you're at with depression, what you're taking, that you're having other people involved in that conversation. I know a lot of people keep saying, how did her husband not know? I don't know. But these are great examples of the necessity for how postpartum cannot be discussed outside of the context of a community. If you feel like you don't have one, you need to get one. If you know someone who's recently had a baby and you maybe aren't even that close to them, help make sure that they have some of that support that they need. Let's say Morgan shared a meme on Facebook saying, it's the same argument we've heard about abortion for years. Liberal women don't want accountability for their actions because they didn't consent to it. So again, I firmly believe that the Lindsay Clancy trial fit a narrative to talk about postpartum depression, which fits a narrative to tell people that motherhood is labeled as a psychiatric diagnosis, and we have to reject the idea that motherhood itself is a risk, because that plays into a pro-abortion mindset. Think about it. As different states are outlawing abortion, and people see abortion as legal, and that helps them to realize it's immoral, suddenly there's this huge push for postpartum depression, which has been a key player in people justifying abortion, justifying contraception, and rejecting motherhood altogether because it's just too risky. And this is another way they try to say that. Mary on Facebook said, we've lost the sense of community that young moms need. With a family breakdown, young adults don't turn to their moms and grandmas, sisters, or sister-in-laws for help, and everyone is unavailable, leaving new moms too alone. This is so true. I remember I really struggled during my last two pregnancies, and I was just talking to my sister that during my third pregnancy, I mean, I wasn't eating. I was in a really, really difficult place. And she would come to my house, help me watch my kids. She would bring a full boatload of food, and she would cook the food and make sure I had three meals that day. That's a great example of how we need to have that sense of community. We need to be able to say when we're struggling, and we need to break past Lindsay Clancy trial and see the reality of postpartum season and how we need to change our mindset. And this is a space for us as Catholics.
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12: Well, it's a very special night for the Family Rosary Across America because we're in the Chapel of the Nativity in Green Bay, Wisconsin, in the presence of our Lord and Savior Jesus Christ in the Holy Eucharist. Lord, it's great to be here with you. And there's other religious images here, the crucifix, Our Lady of Guadalupe, the Holy Family, various saints here, and of course, the infant child of pride. Hey everybody, this is the Family Rosary Across America live tonight on Relevant Radio on this Wednesday evening, the 26th day of...